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0: 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My name is Steve Gregg and we're live for an hour each weekday afternoon taking your calls if you have questions about the Bible or the Christian faith. If you have a difference of opinion from the host, you're welcome to call about that as well. 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Again, that's 844-484-5737. A couple of announcements about this week in Southern California. Tomorrow night, I'll be speaking at a church in Dana Point, California, on the coast. It's the Capo Beach Church there. I was asked if I would speak about heaven and hell and the afterlife, the new earth, those kinds of things. I guess basically stuff related to the last day and beyond. And so that's what I'm going to speak about there. That's tomorrow night. I believe the meeting is 6:30. And information about it is at our website, thenarrowpath.com. Now, by the way, this Saturday is our monthly men's Bible study in Temecula. It's a morning study for men at 8 o'clock, the third Saturday of every month. And if you want to join us there, you can again get the details at our website, thenarrowpath.com, under the tab that says Announcements. All right, and now we're going to go to the phones. Our lines appear to be full. Our first caller today is Carol in Point Blank, Texas. Carol, welcome to The Narrow Path. Thanks for calling.
1: Thank you, Steve. Thank you. Thank you for all the stuff you've got. I'm taking really good advantage of it. However, I have two questions about Acts 15, the Jerusalem Council decision. They had four things that they were going to write to churches and let them know. I get the fornication. That's really important not to do. But what about the strangulation? What's the point of that?
0: Yeah. Well, you'll see that the reason they give for the four things they want to restrict them from, namely from fornication, from eating things strangled, from blood, and from meat sacrifice to idols, these are all things that Gentiles did which offended Jewish people. Now, strangling an animal, presumably to butcher it afterwards, keeps the blood in it. Once it's dead, the heart stops beating. Therefore, when you cut it open, it doesn't bleed out. Where, of course, animals had to be bled out for kosher diet. You had to slit their throat and drain all the blood out while the heart was beating because the Jews were not allowed to eat blood. So if somebody would strangle an animal and then it'd have all its blood in it, no doubt that would make the meat different, perhaps superior tasting, I don't know. In any case, Gentiles did that kind of thing, but that offended Jews. Now, when it says in chapter 15 of Acts, verse 20, I suggest that we write to them to abstain from things polluted by idols, from sexual immorality, from things strangled, and from blood. It says,

0: When someone you love is hurting, what do you do? We're often quick to say, if there's anything I can do, just let me know. But what if we stopped waiting to be asked and simply showed up? On the If There Is Anything I Can Do podcast, Pam McConnell shares real stories, biblical wisdom, and practical ways to walk alongside people through grief, loss, and life's hardest moments. 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
1: And he doesn't want the Jews to be put off from Christianity by that kind of behavior of Gentile Christians. So they're saying, please ask them to behave themselves in ways that are non-offensive to the Jews in your town.
2: Okay, my second question is, do you think it just refers to the food to the idols, polluted by the, you know, idols, or is it talking about idols in general? Having any, or might extending it too far?
1: Well, pollutions, it says pollutions of idols. I mean, obviously, I think Christians would know that they can't worship idols. Is talking about Gentile Christians. The very conversion to Christianity means a renouncing of all idols. But it wouldn't in itself intuitively let them know that they should avoid meat sacrificed to idols. Because, after all, most of the meat in their town that was for sale was the remnants of animals, at least in some of the towns where there were big temples, where they sacrificed a lot of animals to the pagan idols. The remnants of the meat was sold in the marketplace. And a Jewish person, for example, would not eat a remnant of meat that had been sacrificed to idols. But Paul told the Corinthians it didn't really matter. God doesn't care if you do or not. But Paul did say, if you have that liberty, don't take it so far as to go into the temple feasts and eat there, because that's really compromising. So, you know, I think there was some ambiguity in the mind of the Gentile Christians. I mean, not whether they can worship idols or not. They knew they could not do that. But whether they could eat the meat that was remnants of sacrifices to the idols.
2: It was really all about not offending the Jews.
1: Very largely in that case, yeah.
2: Yeah. Okay. All right, I got it. Thank you.
1: Okay, Carol. God bless you. Thanks for your call. All right, Tommy in North Webster, Indiana. Welcome to The Narrow Path. Thanks for calling.
3: Yeah, hi, Steve. Hey, hi. This question to do with the scripture interpretation for us today, I certainly recognize that all scripture is profitable for teaching, correction, but being profitable for us is not necessarily the same as being written directly to us. Right. My fundamental question is, the scripture, should we understand it historically and covenantally to its original audience? Should we interpret as directly applicable to us as Christians living today, 2,000 years later, given a number of prophecies are already come true and there are things I'm certainly not saying that it's not wisdom. Not a book really well.
1: Your voice is cutting out, cutting out very badly. But it sounds like you're wondering: are we supposed to apply scriptures that were written to other people, like the Jews or to various churches in the first century, to our own lives? And if so, how? Is that what you're asking?
3: Yeah, the interpretation. How am I interpreted? I mean, there's hurt.
1: Okay.
3: There's
1: all right.
3: All these.
1: Gotcha. Yeah, your voice is cutting out, so it's kind of annoying, but I think I got your idea, so I'm going to put you on hold and try to give you an answer, if I may. Well, yes, I mean, the purpose of reading the scripture is not to become legalistically a book Christian, per se, where you just kind of find what the Bible says and just follow it straight across, like Torah observant people do. There are Torah observant Christians who will look in the Old Testament about things that God told Israel to do, and they'll just say, well, we need to do those. Now, you know, there is such a thing as understanding how any given passage of Scripture applies or does not apply to us. For example, we want to follow the teachings of Jesus. But Jesus told his disciples in Matthew chapter 5, when you bring your gift to the altar, meaning when you bring an animal to the temple to offer it as a sacrifice, if you there remember that your brother has something against you, leave your gift there by the altar, go make peace with your brother, then come and offer your sacrifice. Well, we don't do that. We don't offer animal sacrifices. And we recognize that Jesus was talking to Jewish people.

0: who did. Now, how would we interpret that? Well, it shouldn't be too difficult. For them, offering sacrifices was the way they worshiped God. And he's saying, you know, worshiping God is important, but not if you're neglecting to keep your relationships proper with your fellow man, which is of great concern to God. If you're neglecting what God is concerned with, and yet you're doing religious things in worship, you're missing the point. Now, I mean, it's you're taking the principle. You're not assuming that you're supposed to go to the temple and offer an animal sacrifice, which, by the way, would be impossible since there is no temple in Jerusalem, and the sacrificial system is over. And the same thing goes with an awful lot of Old Testament things. You can tell, you know, when people are told to be circumcised or to keep festivals or new moons and Sabbaths and dietary laws. Those are all things that were, you know, addressed to people living under the Old Covenant. And the Bible makes a very clear distinction between the Old Covenant and the New Covenant. The new one making the old one obsolete, the Bible says. And so, you know, the New Testament tells us an update on what God is requiring in the New Covenant in following Christ. And many of those things that are commanded in the Old Testament are not on the list. They're simply not part of the New Covenant. So, I mean, when we read the Bible, we don't just read it without discernment or without thought. We need to know something of who the instructions are given to, and you know, and why, and what, and whether we live in the same circumstances as they are, or if we are, if our circumstances are different, what was in the mind of God as the prevailing principle that he was trying to teach them to observe. It may be that if we're not in the same circumstances they are, yet the principle may apply very immediately to some of the circumstances we are in. So, you know, when Paul tells people in Corinth, you know, to stop being disorderly, he gives specific instructions. Okay, maybe two or three people speak in tongues if there's an interpretation, one at a time. Maybe two or three prophets speak. I mean, these are, you know, these are specific instructions which we know are addressed to redress a problem of disorderliness and confusion in the church. Now, what may be causing confusion in our church might not be anything to do with how many people are speaking in tongues or how many people are prophesying, but we may have people who are disruptive nonetheless. And we realize that, you know, Paul's concluding remark about that is, let everything be done decently and in order. So, likewise, when he talks about taking communion, we know that they took communion at a meal. I don't think that's a bad idea for us to do too, but most churches don't. And Paul tells them, you know, to eat a meal before they come to church for communion. Not because that's something God requires, but because they are not restraining their appetites. And he tells them, okay, well, if you can't restrain your appetite at the communion meal, then eat at home first, so you'll have some possibility of restraint. Now, obviously, what they were doing wrong and what was addressed by those instructions was that some of them were taking too much of the food at the table and not leaving enough for others, Paul said. Now, that obviously has to do with looking out for your brother and not being selfish and not putting your own desires ahead of other people. Now, that's a principle. We don't have, in most churches, the same kind of ritual. That is, we don't conduct the Lord's Supper in exactly the way they did, as far as we know, because we don't know exactly how they did it. But certainly the principle is there. So, I mean, applying Scripture to our lives requires a certain amount of intelligence. I mean, you don't have to be a genius, but you have to think about it. You have to think about what was God concerned about here? Maybe we don't have that circumstance in our church or in our lives, but are there things in our lives that God's concern would be activated about based on what we know about him and his instructions here? That would be how things are applied. Now, a lot of people just want to apply things across the board. In 1 Corinthians, Paul tells the women that they shouldn't pray or prophesy without their heads covered, and that men should not pray or prophesy with their head covered. But he does say at the end of that, in verse 16, which is 1 Corinthians 11:16, he says, if anyone seems to be contentious about these things, we don't have any such customs, nor do the churches of Christ. which seems to be saying these are customs locally in Corinth that don't exist in all the churches. Certainly the Jewish people like Paul didn't have those customs, because the Jewish men do cover their head when they pray, which the Corinthians were told not to. The Corinthians were told for a man to have long hair, it's a shame to him, but Paul took a Nazarite vow, which means he didn't cut his hair for a long time, or a period of time. So, you know, it's clear that the customs of Corinth were not universal, and Paul said they're not universal. But they have some meaning, they have some purpose. Now, there are churches today that just do the thing that Paul said, make the women wear a covering. Though the interesting thing is Paul doesn't tell us, nor do we know for sure, exactly what a covering looks like. Did they wrap, you know, a burqa around their face, or did they, what'd they do? Did they wear a little cap? Well, people who want to obey to the letter this custom don't even know what the custom was, so they just do something instead. Whether it looks very much like what the Corinthians were told to do, we don't know. But the idea here is that there's something more at the root of this that God is considering. So when we read what Jesus said, what Paul said to the churches, the seven churches in Revelation, we have certainly in our churches some of the same problems we find there. Well, when it applies to us, we should apply it to us. And if it doesn't apply directly, just, you know, in a literal sense to us, it may be that there's always reasons for the instructions. We should discover what the reasons are, what the concern was that lies behind the instructions, and see whether that concern might be used to adjust some of our behavior to, you know, to comply more with what God's interested in us doing. That's how I would address that point of how do we apply the scripture to modern times, the instructions there. Let's talk to Daniel in New Rochelle, New York. Hi, Daniel.
1: Steve, hello.
0: Hi.
1: Yes, Steve. I think I've asked you this similar question before, but I want to ask you again. That Jesus, right? Jesus. You know, people. A lot of Christians believe he was born on Christmas, on December 25th. But I read an article on I googled it, and it said that he wasn't born in December. He was born in October, because in that month the shepherds they tended their flocks, and December is too cold, so they don't tend their flocks in December. But he was born in October.
0: Well, I mean, is there some reason that would matter?
1: Say it again.
0: Does that matter in some way? I mean, do we need to know when Jesus was born?
1: Not really.
0: I don't think so either. By the way, I've heard what you've said all my life, that it was too cold in December. But Israel's climate is very much like Southern California's. It's a Mediterranean climate. There certainly are some nights in December in Southern California that you could sleep outside. And I don't think the sheep have much trouble sleeping outside. They've got pretty thick wool sweaters on. I don't know. I mean, people said, well, they wouldn't be out there in the winter. I don't know. Maybe not when it's snowing or raining, but there's plenty of nights in winter or in December when you could sleep outside. So that might have been one of those nights. I'm not saying it is or isn't. I don't care when Jesus was born. The Bible doesn't tell us to celebrate his birth. It's not something that's a Christian duty or anything like that. And it really, the fact that he was born is the important thing. The date that he was born is, to my mind, zero consequence. But I used to say kind of what you said, but somebody, I think it was last year or 2 years ago, sent me a link to an article I hadn't read that basically argued that there's a case to be made that Jesus was born in December. On December 25th, in fact, like some, I don't know if it's, I don't remember what the argument was because I don't care about it, but I was surprised. I was surprised there was a pretty good argument for him being born in December. So I don't know if it's true or not. Once again, if I cared more about it, I would probably remember what I read on it, but it's not one of those things that I can see any reason to be concerned about. Yeah, thanks for your call. Let's see, Mackenzie in Mansfield, Texas. Manfield, Texas. Hi, Mackenzie. Welcome.
2: Hello.
0: Hello?
2: Yeah. And I want to ask you a question.
0: Do.
2: Okay, well, it's not necessarily a question. It's just a little theory that I have, and I would like to hear your opinion about it.
0: Well, let me say this. If it's a theory, please state it very briefly. We're mainly here for questions. Go ahead.
2: Okay, I was born May 25th, 2000, and I believe, my theory, I believe, is 2000 is when I was born. And 2,000 years ago, and Jesus died in 3380, I was born 2,000 years. So 2,000 years ago is zero. And then, so 2033, Jesus died at 33. What I believe is that at 2033, that is when the end times will be. That is what I believe. I was born May 25th, 2000. That is what I believe in.
0: So what do you want me to do about that?
2: I would like to hear your opinion if it seems like the end times right now.
0: Well, you're certainly not the first person or living in the first century for someone to say that. I would say probably every century and many generations have all thought that they were living in end times, and they each had their own way of calculating that. Some of them were numeric ways. Some of them were trying to calculate dates from some starting point and using some kind of algorithm of some kind. I've certainly seen lots of dates over my lifetime. People who can really a lot of different dates as possible for the Lord to come back. They've all been wrong. You know, if you're right, it'll turn out you're the first person out of very many that I've heard who thought we were there. And you'll be the first to have been right. And that's fine. I would like very much for that to be true. I don't know what it would matter. It's just sort of like my answer to the previous caller. I don't know what it matters when Jesus was born. It's a matter of curiosity only, and I'm not that curious. Likewise, when Jesus comes back, it hardly matters when that is, because you got to live the same way, whether he's coming back tomorrow or in 1,000 years from now. It's not like there's one way for Christians to live when Jesus is coming soon and a different way for them to live when he's not coming soon. There's only one way for Christians to live. And Jesus said, blessed is that servant if when his master comes, he finds him so doing. That is, Jesus said there's duties and responsibilities that Christ's servants have, and they should be doing them. And if they do them consistently, they will definitely still be doing them when Jesus appears, unless they die first. And that's fine. Now, if they're not doing them, and they're hoping to say, well, let me know, give me a 10-minute warning, and then I'll get ready to meet Jesus, I don't think they're Christians anyway, because Christians want to serve Christ. I mean, that's their nature. We have a new nature. The Bible says we've been partakers of the divine nature. People who are born again are, you know, inclined to live like Christ and for Christ. And those who do so don't really have to be concerned about when he's coming, because whenever he comes, they'll be doing the right thing. And, you know, if you're not going to do the right thing until you have a strong opinion that he's coming right away, well, that's not really what I call being a Christian. That's called being an opportunist. But I don't really see any basis for saying Jesus is going to come real soon. I would love it if he does, and he might. I certainly am not arguing that he won't. I've felt this way all my life, and I'm old. I'm 73 years old, and from my early life until the present, I thought, come Lord Jesus, I desire it. But I also think, well, Lord, come when you want to. You'll catch me doing what I'm supposed to be doing, whether you come soon or late. If you come in my lifetime. Otherwise, I'll just die, and I don't know when that's going to happen, but when it does, death will also find me doing what he wants me to do, because that's my determination. That's my life. And it should be yours and everyone's. So less important to find out when Jesus is coming, or even to speculate, than to be actually living the way you would want to be living at the time when he does call you. Thanks for your call. We have a break coming up, and then we have another half hour of calls to take. By the way, we have some lines open, a couple of them, if you want to be on for the next half hour. We'll be taking all the calls, hopefully, on our screen in the next half hour. The number is 844-484-5737. That's 844-484-5737. I want to remind you, if you're in Orange County, I'll be speaking in Dana Point tomorrow night at the Capo Beach Church. They've asked me to speak on heaven, hell, the new earth, the afterlife, basically the final eschatological stuff. Not, you know, when is Jesus coming, but what happens when we die or when we go see the Lord. So that's going to be tomorrow night. And if you want to check it out, you can go to our website, thenarrowpath.com. Look under announcements. You'll see the time and place of that gathering at Capo Beach Church tomorrow night. I believe it's at 6:30. 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I'll be back in 30 seconds. Don't go away. We have another half hour.
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0: 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My name is Steve Gregg, and we're live for another half hour taking your calls. If you'd like to be on the program, our lines are full right now, so don't call right now, but take this number down. Call a little later. We may be able to get you in. The number is 844-484-5737. Our next caller is Priscilla from Vancouver, British Columbia. Hi, Priscilla.
1: Hi, Steve. How are you?
0: I'm fine, thanks.
1: Good. I had a funeral to go to on Thursday. There is no going to the cemetery. There is no replay button. There was no reverse button there. There was no U-Haul.
0: Excuse me.
1: Any of the Priscilla? Of the hearse there. I'm just putting context in, like everybody
0: okay.
1: else does.
0: I'd like to know your question because I don't know what this context means. Go ahead and get your question.
1: Sure, if you may listen. So there's no U-Haul for the back of your hearse. There was no reverse button.
0: That's not a question, Priscilla. I need your question.
1: From your date of your birth, also to the date of your death, what do we do as a Christian man or woman in between that time?
0: Hopefully we serve Christ. All right, let's talk to Rich in Everett, Washington. Rich, welcome to the Narrow Path.
2: Hi, Steve. Can you hear me okay?
0: Sure, go ahead.
2: Yeah, hey, thank you so much for taking my call, and thanks for all you do. You make it look easy, but I'm sure it's a lot of work for you and your staff to prepare this show, so thanks.
0: Well, I appreciate you thinking so. We don't really do much to prepare. I took 55 years to prepare for every day that I'm on the air, but I don't do any preparation per day.
2: I guess that's one way of saying it. Yeah, I think a straightforward question. In 2 Corinthians 12, Paul talks about, hey, I know a man who 14 years ago was caught up into the third heavens, whether in the body or out of the body, I don't know. And so as I understand it, he's referring to the story in the book of Acts where he's confronted by Christ on the road in that comment. But my specific question is, well, okay, so God is in the third heavens. What is the first and second heavens?
0: Yeah.
2: Where are we? Are we in the second heaven, Steve? And the prince of the air is between us and third heavens? Or in the Old Testament, the underworld was the place where evil dwelled, which would be below us, and that would put us in the second heavens. Is there an opinion on that? Or?
0: Well, you might be overthinking it. I don't think that he's saying the underworld is the first heavens, since the underworld wouldn't be heavens at all. By definition, the heavens are above the earth, the Bible says. So the underworld would be something other than any of the heavens. We don't know what Paul meant by third heaven. It's a term that is used only in 2 Corinthians 12 when Paul mentions it there. It's not found anywhere else in Scripture. There's no teaching in the Bible about three heavens. And so one assumption, probably the main assumption that I think Bible scholars have made, whether correctly or not, is that Paul is referring to the fact that there are three things in the Bible called heaven. One of them is the atmosphere around the earth. The Bible talks about the birds flying in the heavens, you know, or the clouds in the heavens. So the near heavens or the atmosphere. The second would be further out, you know, outer space, where the stars and the moon and the sun are. That's all. They're also in heaven, but that's a different heaven. That's out further. That's the second heaven. The third heaven then would be, no doubt, where God dwells, which is not further out, but a different dimension altogether. God is spirit, and no doubt, the heaven where He lives is a spiritual realm. Now we don't know this to be true. This is an educated guess only, because we don't really have any explanation from Paul or any other biblical writer about three heavens. But it's a commonplace, and I tend to accept it at least tentatively until I hear a better explanation, that Paul is simply referring to the fact that there are various things called heaven. He's not talking about being caught up into the atmosphere, into the clouds. He's not talking about being caught out to outer space, you know, to other planets. He's caught up into the presence of God, which is a third use of the word heaven in Scripture, the where God dwells. And I don't know of any other possible explanation. Now, I don't think Paul would say we are in the second heavens or even in the first heavens. We're on earth, and the Bible always distinguishes heaven from earth. As you know, it says in Scripture, as far as the heaven is above the earth, so high are his thoughts above our thoughts, and so forth, and his ways above our ways. Heaven and earth are distinguished from each other, so we're not in heaven. We're on earth, and the heavens are always above. But once again, some are nearer, some are distant, and some are a very different kind of a realm where God dwells. In him we live and move and have our being. It doesn't seem to be very far away at all, though he's in the highest heaven. And I think that's what Paul's talking about. I think he was caught into the spiritual realm where God dwells and the angels and so forth. Now, again, if somebody disagrees with that, they're welcome to do so. I don't have any vested interest in it. But that would be the most, I guess, the most intelligent answer I would know how to give to that particular question.
2: Heavens that he meant?
0: Pardon?
2: I'm sorry. I was wondering if he meant by the word heavens, if he was talking about some sort of cosmic dimensional worldview where, hey, we live in one cosmic dimension. The demons, the evil spirits live in another one, because he uses the term prince of the air.
0: I hear you. I hear you. But I don't know. Yeah. I don't know any particular reason to take it that way. I mean, we do know that the word heaven is used of three different places or three different things in the Bible. So the third would be where God dwells.
2: Good to know.
0: All right.
2: Perfect.
0: All right.
2: Thanks, Steve. I really appreciate that.
0: Okay, bye. Rich. God bless. Bye now. All right. Let's talk to Jeff from Calhoun, Georgia. Hi, Jeff. Welcome.
3: Hey, I have a couple of questions. Have you ever experienced deja vu? And what's your viewpoint on that? Is there anything in Scripture that relates to the subject?
0: No, there isn't.
3: That's all.
0: I may have experienced it. I mean, I'm not unfamiliar with it. I mean, sometimes you see something, or you hear someone say something, and you're like, whoa, that, I think I heard them say that earlier, or this looks familiar. It refers to, we've heard this before, or seen it before, or been through it before. The Bible doesn't explain that at all. I'm not sure if science has an explanation, but if there is an explanation, it's going to be probably a psychological or a neuroscience kind of explanation. It won't be a biblical one. So I appreciate your call, but I can't help you on that. Let's see. Austin in Lincoln, California. Welcome to the Narrow Path. Hi, Austin.
4: Hi. Thanks for taking my call.
0: Mm-hmm.
4: I wanted to ask, I have a friend who really started getting into Christianity and was diving deep into it, and then he decided to take a class in college that was about all religions, and now he kind of believes in a little bit of everything, if that makes sense. And specifically, my question is, I've been a Christian my whole life, and I find myself decently well-versed. He was asking me about my view on whether there is any kind of free will or not, and whether if like the perfect life that we think we might live in heaven is what we're living now, because what if this is perfect? And I was curious if you could help me with the idea of whether we have free will or not, and what I could refer to in this argument with him.
0: Well, whether we have free will or not is not really a matter of difference of opinion between Christianity and other religions so much as it's a difference of opinion among Christians. There's, the Calvinist view would diminish human free will and would say virtually everything that happens, everything that ever occurs, was preordained by God sovereignly, and no man can change it. So, I mean, they might talk about us having free will, but if they really believe God sovereignly ordains everything that would happen, and such ordination took place before we were born, then we're not really... I mean, we may appear to have free will, but we're not free. We have to do what was foreordained. And that would be an Augustinian/Calvinist opinion. Arminians take the view, as I do, that humans do have free will, that not everything is foreordained. The Bible doesn't say everything's foreordained, and if it was, God could hardly judge the world. I mean, how could he judge the world if if everything that happened was what he wanted to happen? How could he punish people who did the wrong things if he ordained that they inevitably would do them and they had no choice? So I believe free will is an essential part of biblical theology. And if, by the way, the Augustinian Calvinist this didn't arise in the church until about 400 AD. Before that, all the church fathers believed in human free will and responsibility. So, yeah, it's a Christian view. Now, it often happens that when people who are raised Christians or who have some Christian convictions study in college or world religions, the professors make every effort to indicate that there's, you know, not much difference in the basis for believing Christianity than other religions. You know, they're just, you get the impression if you'd been born in India, you'd be a Hindu, obviously, and if you're born in Pakistan, you'd be a Muslim, and if you're born in, you know, wherever, Tibet, you'd be a Buddhist. If you're born in Israel, you'd be a Jew, and you're just a Christian because you're born in a Christian part of the world. And, I mean, they may say that or not. I've had lots of people say that to me. But the professors give that impression. They say, okay, here, Christians believe such and such things. Jews believe such and such things. Muslims believe such and such things. And they make it sound as if, you know, it's kind of a potpourri. Just take your pick of whatever you want, as if there isn't any evidence for one of these views over another. And it's a shame that people could go through a comparative religions class and not be exposed to the fact that there is historical evidence for Jesus Christ, for his death, for his resurrection, and therefore for the validity of the faith that is based on those things. And there is no evidence for the other things. There's no evidence, you know, of Muhammad going up into heaven on a winged horse. No one saw that. In fact, there's no evidence for the angel Gabriel appearing to Muhammad and giving him the Quran. And no one ever saw that either. I mean, and there's no testimony can support it. You just have to accept it or reject it if you like to. Same thing with Buddhism and Hinduism and the other religions. If you like them, you can believe them. But when it comes to Christ, it's not that simple. He's different than the rest. You may not like him, but you still have to believe him because he's true. He really happened. You know, he's really came to earth. He really did the things recorded. We have many eyewitnesses of that. He rose from the dead as he said he would, proving that he is who he said he was. You might not like it, but it's true. And that's the thing about Christianity or being a follower of Christ that differs from embracing any other religion. You embrace the other religions because they appeal to you, because you like them, because, you know, that's the way you'd like to see things. And so you adopt it. Christianity, if you accept it for valid reasons, it's because it's historically factual and provable. And at least there's, you know, all the evidence is in favor of it, none against it. Whereas the other religions, there's no testable evidence for or against any of them. They're just philosophical systems. So Christianity is about a real person that came to earth from God and said and taught certain things and proved who he was by what he did. And there are plenty of witnesses. This is not something where someone received a secret book from some angel in a tent somewhere that no one was around. Everything Jesus said, did, was, or most of it, was public. And certainly his resurrection was seen by many. So, you know, anyone who would be an honest teacher of in a college of comparative religions should make that distinction. But, of course, they won't, unless they're Christians themselves, because that suddenly prejudices people in favor of Christianity, and it should. Christianity is true. We should be prejudiced toward what can be proven to be true as opposed to what cannot be. So anyway, I'm sorry that he's had that experience. He's not a very strong believer, I guess. But free will is not contrary to Christianity. Free will is a Christian doctrine.
4: Yeah. We have good conversations, and we have very calm conversations. It's nice that we don't really argue about it. It's just hard that he's completely got away from it. But I guess I just really wanted some concrete evidence to look at him and be like, and try to get him to understand what free will truly is, because he always talks about, well, what if this is all already ordained? What if this is perfect heaven? Because what is the idea of perfect without free will?
0: Well, it's very obvious that we're not living in a perfect heaven right now. We're not even in heaven. And it's where we are living is far from perfect. So, I mean, that's almost like, I don't mean to be insulting, but it's kind of a stupid position to take. Anyone who looks at the present world and says this is perfect is kind of not, they need to check their brain on and turn their, and open their eyes. So,
4: yeah.
0: I have a lecture at our website called Why I Am Still a Christian, which goes through the evidence and the reasons for being a Christian. I believe it's found, if you go to thenarrowpath.com, under the tab that says topical lectures, there's a bunch of topical sets of lectures, series, and then there's over 100 or more individual lectures. In that second category, there's one called Why I'm Still a Christian, and you might want to listen to that or see if he'll listen to it.
4: Okay, thank you. I appreciate that.
0: Okay, Austin, thanks for your call. All right, let's see. We're going to talk next to Robert in Pinole, California. Hi, Robert. Welcome.
5: Hi, Steve. Yeah,
0: hi.
5: My question is, it was more like advice. My wife and I recently started attending a new church, and it's a Southern Baptist church. And the last couple
0: kind?
5: Months...
0: Did you say Pilgrim Baptist? Southern Baptist. Southern? Okay, go ahead.
5: Yeah, Southern Baptist. And then the last couple of months, my wife and I have been attending the morning Bible studies.
0: Uh-huh.
5: And they lean more towards Calvinism.
0: Uh-huh.
5: And I don't believe in Calvinism. I don't believe that's the type of God that's in Scripture. And I've challenged them on it, but I'm really struggling. Like they're constantly in the church service. You don't really hear much of that. It's kind of like John MacArthur teaching. But when you go to the Bible studies, they're heavy on that. And I'm really struggling. Is there anything to this Calvinism? And my other question or advice would be, should I leave that church? You know, my wife really likes the teaching. She's growing. It's just the Bible study that is really messing with me.
0: Right. Well,
5: I'd like to know your thoughts.
0: Okay. I agree with you that Calvinism presents God in a light that the Bible does not. And it's actually a light that seems almost slanderous of God. But Calvinists don't think so. They think they're glorifying God. Their emphasis is on the sovereignty of God, and they feel that they exalt his sovereignty the best by saying that he ordains and controls every thought and everything people do, including whether they become Christians or not. And that if he doesn't ordain for you to become a Christian and make you do it, you never will and never can. This, they feel, is exalting God's prerogatives and his sovereignty. Well, God certainly has prerogatives, but they don't realize that God can exercise his prerogatives to give free will to people, for him to not ordain everything. He doesn't have to ordain everything because he's sovereign. He doesn't have to do anything. Calvinists almost say he has to. He has to ordain everything because that's what being a sovereign means. No, that's not what a sovereign is. A sovereign is not someone who ordains everything. A sovereign is someone who might have the right to do so, but he might not have the will to do so. He might not wish to do so. A man who's sovereign in his home may give his children a very rigid, micromanaged schedule daily, or he might give them some free time and some responsibility to make their own decisions about some things. That both the man's sovereign in either case. He's just sovereignly choosing one way of governing his home over another. The Bible teaches that God sovereignly decided to give people free will and to hold them responsible for the decisions they make. But that, you know, the Calvinist thinks, well, no, God has to ordain because he's sovereign. But see, they don't know what the word sovereign means, apparently, because that's not what the word sovereign means. Sovereign doesn't mean micromanaging. Sovereign means he has the right to do what he wants. But if God has chosen to use his sovereignty to basically fix the fates of people without them having any choice in the matter, and some of those fates, maybe the majority, end up in hell, tormented forever and ever, as the Calvinists believe, then that's not a very good God, frankly. I mean, they say, well, you can't answer against God. God can do what he wants. Right, God can do what he wants. And if that's what he does, if he wants to do that, then I'd say he's not a very good God, based on the ideas of goodness that the Bible itself gives. Now, some say, well, God's good. God's ways are not ours. Right, but he reveals what his ways are. His ways are not the ways of the wicked, but his ways are the ways of the righteous, because he's righteous. And he's told us what righteous looks like. For us to have favoritism toward one person over another, for us to act unjustly towards somebody by condemning them for something they had no choice in the matter of. You know, if we do that, we'd be considered to be unjust. We'd be considered to be sinning. God can do whatever he wants to. If he wants to do the things that he doesn't let us do, that's fine. But the Bible doesn't say that. The Bible says he is the model for us. It says in Ephesians 5:1, be imitators of God as dear children. So if God, you know, judges people on things they have no choices in the matter, then we should do that. It's not that God has one standard of justice and we know of another. No, there's only one. Justice is one thing. God observes justice, and he expects us to do so too, and it's not a different thing than his. It's the same as his. So, you know, if we would be unjust in doing a certain thing, and God does exactly the same thing, well, then it raises questions. What kind of God is he? Now, you know, Calvinism, therefore, thinks they glorify God by emphasizing God's prerogatives. Arminianism, they glorify God by exalting God's love and character. God's love and character is exalted when we say God wants all people to be saved. He makes great sacrifices to allow for all people to be saved. If anyone is not saved, that's their fault, because they could have been, and they didn't. In other words, God is good. It's people that are bad. Like Paul said, let God be true and every man a liar. It's people who are bad, not God. So I think that Calvinism, with the best of intentions, slanders God's character, honestly. Now, should you go to that church? I would say you could. I mean, your wife likes it. I would say, see, I could easily go to a church where the pastor teaches something I don't agree with, as long as he's not, leading people to hell. I don't know if you've heard my lectures on this, but I have a series of lectures on Calvinism in depth. I go into the Calvinists. I quote the Calvinists themselves on all their points. I look at the scriptures they give. We exegete the scriptures in context. We show scriptures to the other side. It's a very thorough treatment of all the points of Calvinism. The series at our website is called God's Sovereignty and Man's Salvation. It's actually 12 lectures, but they're free. Everything at our website is free. So let me suggest that you, if you haven't, listen to those lectures, and I could send you the notes if you email me and want them. I think they're available at Matthew7:13.com. But, God's Sovereignty and Man's Salvation is the series at our website, thenarrowpath.com. It'll basically let you know everything that Calvinists say, everything they base their statements on, what scriptures they use, and what's wrong with their interpretation and their exegesis. Anyway, if you know why Calvinism is wrong, you shouldn't be vulnerable to hearing Calvinists speak. I'd have no problem going to a church where occasionally, as a teacher, the Bible says, expresses a Calvinist view, as long as I don't have to hold it. And if your wife is being led astray by it, then that's another issue. But if you and she would listen to those lectures, I think you guys could be well immunized and could still be edified going to a church where there's good fellowship and where people love the Lord. Because Calvinists often do love the Lord. I'm not saying they can't be good Christians. I'm just saying their theology is deficient, in my opinion. And all the early church fathers up for the first 400 years would say Calvinist theology was deficient too, if they'd ever heard of it. They knew of it, but they believed it was Manichaeism. The views that Augustine introduced were well known in the early church, but they called it a heresy. They called it Manichaeanism. And Augustine, before he was a Christian, was a Manichaean. He was a Manichaean Greek philosopher, and he became a Christian, and eventually blended ideas from Manichaeanism into his theology. They never were taught before. And all the church fathers before him, who were familiar with those views, called them Manichaeanism. So it's interesting that somehow Augustine became so influential in the Western Church, despite his promoting what earlier Christians would all call heresy. Anyway, and Calvinism, of course, is Augustine's doctrines, as Calvin himself acknowledged. All right. I'd go to a church if they don't agree with everything I believe. I have to, because I don't know of any group that believes everything I believe. But Christians don't have to believe everything alike. Yeah.
5: Okay. Thank you. I appreciate it.
0: Okay, Robert. God bless you. I don't have much time, but Paul from Auburn's been waiting a long time. Can you get it in about a minute or two?
6: Yes. Would you say it's pretty obvious back in the time when Jesus was walking the earth with the Pharisees and the Sadducees that it wasn't as evident as we are today? Because weren't they mainly memorizing the Torah versus, you know, the book, the other books, whether it be Micah or Isaiah or Malachi?
0: So you're saying when they walked there, was it as what as it is today?
6: Was it as obvious that the coming of the Messiah, all the...
0: Oh, well, they had the prophets too. But they did misunderstand their prophets. Paul said in 2 Corinthians chapter 3 that there was a veil over the minds of the Jews when they read the Old Testament. He said, and he actually said there still is a veil over their minds when they read it until they turn to Jesus. He said when they turn to the Lord, the veil is taken away. So they knew the prophets and they knew the law and they knew the Psalms. And that, and when Jesus opened the understanding of his disciples so that they could understand the scriptures, according to Luke 24:45 or 44, one of those verses, when Jesus opened their understanding, they saw what the Pharisees and the rabbis didn't see, because the Pharisees and rabbis didn't believe in the Messiah, and didn't believe in Jesus, that is, and therefore they couldn't see the scriptures clearly because of the veil that was over their mind, according to Paul. And I agree with him, because I can, you know, now that when you follow Christ, you can see it in there. Anyway, yeah, I don't think it was as obvious to them back then, but it, you know, if they turned to Christ, it could have been. I'm out of time, I'm sorry to say. 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
15: Tonight will be mostly cloudy and warm with a couple of showers and a thunderstorm with a low of 63. Wednesday will bring a morning shower in some areas. Otherwise, expect mostly cloudy skies and cooler temperatures, reaching a high of 66. Wednesday night will be partly to mostly cloudy with a shower possible late and a low of 59. I'm meteorologist Jason Caterina on AM 1160. 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

0: you heard of kudzu? It's an aggressive growing vine that appears attractive at first, but if you don't remove it immediately, it overtakes everything in its path and grows a foot each day. Today on Truth for Life, Alistair Begg explains why false teachers are like kudzu. They can seem appealing at first, but can quickly destroy the church if left unchecked. We're studying 1 Timothy chapter 6.
1: Now, for men and women who wander around the fringes of religion, it is increasingly possible to be acquainted with all kinds of things, both as listeners as well as as teachers. So we're acquainted with it all. We're inoculated against it because we have a modicum of knowledge. And as a result of that, we're able to deflect different approaches that come our way. And we can answer in this way and answer in that because we have sufficient knowledge of the truth, but it has not arrested us. And that's the factor in relationship to these teachers. They're so full of themselves that there's actually no place for any truth inside of them. There's no place left. They are conceited. They are controversial. They are corrupted. And the whole gospel has become commercialized. Isn't that what he's saying? They've been robbed of the truth, and they think that godliness is a means to financial gain. Turn to Titus 1. You'll see the exact same thing. And in the 11th verse, these individuals, he says, must be silenced because they're ruining whole households by teaching things they ought not to teach. So their content is off, and they're doing that for the sake of dishonest gain. So there's two strikes against them. Number one, the content is bogus, and number two, the motivation is wrong. So they're selling you the wrong stuff, and they're driven by the desire to make a buck on the back of what they're selling you. Now, so far, you have got to be impressed by my restraint in not applying this to contemporary situations, are you not? Good, because I'm very proud of it myself. I really am. But I don't want to do that. It's too easy. It's sadly too easy. Where did we get this gospel that didn't have dying in it? How can you have as your master a dying Christ and you don't die? A suffering Christ and you don't suffer. A selfless Christ and you're full of yourself. A Christ with no home, and you building retirement homes. You see, religion is a way of getting rich, and so they make a show of their godliness, and the better the show, the larger the fee. They've donned the mask of religion in order to enrich themselves. Such individuals view their task not as a vocation or as a calling, but as a career. And so they will seek to chase down all the best options in pursuit of financial gain. Is there a place that I can go where there is a bigger fee and a bigger crowd? I'll go there. I have an open diary, then I'll try and find the best shot where I can make the biggest amount of money and impress the largest number of people and broaden the scope of my influence in the greatest way. The Greeks were intoxicated, says one commentator, with the spoken word. Among them, if a man could speak, his fortune was made, and it was against a background like that the church was growing up, and it is little wonder that this type of teacher invaded it. The church gave him a new area in which to display his talents, gain a tinsel prestige, and a profitable following. That is the truth. The church provided in the first century this context. They could never have imagined the size of the market that would be present 2,000 years later. The ability for an individual to display his talents, to gain a tinsel prestige, and a profitable following. Now, it's real easy to point the finger. But the fact of the matter is, the danger sits on your shoulder every day. Some years ago, I attended an event organized by one of the big three car companies in America. And my brief was to give the invocation and the benediction. And so they had a meal, and there were 2,000 people there, and I sat at a platform table with people that I didn't know and who didn't really care if I was there or not. And the man stood up and said, and now the Reverend Begg will give the invocation. And so I stood up and invoked and sat down for the next 2 hours. And then he said, and now the Reverend Begg will give the benediction. And so I stood up and benedicted and then sat down again. In the middle of the event, and the main part of the event, was a pump-em-up speaker, a very, very good communicator. And he told these young people that had come from high schools.

0: When someone you love is hurting, what do you do? We're often quick to say, if there's anything I can do, just let me know. 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
1: If I'd been on the receiving end, I could have said, well, I didn't know, but now it sounds like I tried to make it happen. So I said, what did you pay him? He said, $1,500. I said, man, that sounds pretty good. So I went and I spoke and I took the $1,500 and we went on spring break or something, I don't know, and it was awesome. But that day, I made a note to myself. I said, I'm never going to do this again. Ever. And every day, almost, three times a week, I get letters from people asking me to speak places. And almost inevitably, they say, will you please tell us what your fee is? And what I discovered was, and people must work out their own salvation with fear and trembling, what I've discovered is that it is customary for people in America, once you have any measure of notoriety at all, to be able to write your own ticket to a certain, within certain limits. And suddenly on that day, how would you ever know whether you were peddling the word of God to make a profit or whether you were preaching the word of God because you've been called to preach? For me, it's impossible to do. So there's no fee. There couldn't be. There is no motivation here that is financial. Now, am I saying this to boast of my own ego? No. I'm saying this to let you know that when you read the Bible, you don't start applying it for the guy three seats up from you. Apply it to yourself. Don't start saying, oh, there must be a lot of bad people out there who are doing a lot of bad things. Apply it to yourself. You realize you, on that day when I said, oh, I think I'll do it if you just pay me the same amount of money as that guy, I put one foot on a banana skin that day. And you don't have to be a genius to work out the financial benefits that can accrue once you start that. Paul says, these men are driven by the desire to make financial gain from the gospel. Now, are there consequences? Yes, there are, and I'm just going to read them to you, and we're through. Pseudo-intellectualizing, intellectual theorizing doesn't come by itself. What comes with it? Number one, envy. Envy. When you are on the receiving end of this stuff, it generates envy. When people engage in speculating about various theories, when they apply their intellectual curiosity to nothing more than trifles, they are susceptible to pride. And instead of finding submission in an agreement to the sound instruction of the Lord Jesus Christ, they become envious of those whose puerile arguments are attracting the largest following. And since they're driven by the market, they say, well, what generates the biggest reaction? Well, it's over here. Oh, well, I think I'll go over here and do that. Because after all, I can do very well with that. And envy generates strife. The two things go hand in hand, like cheese and crackers, but not as palatable. Indeed, it is unpalatable. One of the individuals is bettered in an argument. He is unwilling to acknowledge defeat. And as a result, bitter discord is the result. And there is a constant contradicting of the view of their rivals. And there are people like this always in the Christian church. When you talk with them, there's always criticism. It's always argument. It's always envy and it's always strife. Indeed, one of the reasons that evangelicalism is in the predicament that it's in today is not as a result of the inroads of the world. Forget the world. The problem is in the church. It's decay from within. Speculation and commercialization and corruption and deceit and generating envy and strife, which is pervasive. And with strife comes malicious talk.

0: slander, scorn, insolence, insults and malicious innuendos, and evil suspicions. Look at the list. The man who is jaundiced sees everything yellow. The mind of the envious is haunted by mistrust. This kind of individual begins to suspect every action, every word, every gesture of those to whom he is opposed. And as a result of it all, there is constant friction. A mutual irritant in the system. Protracted quarreling, persistent wrangling. Says one of the commentators, when the mad novelty dispenser meets his opponent again to discuss other, quote, religious matters, he is vengefully nettled, convulsively agitated, thirsting for blood. Their religious discussions are actually disputations full of scurrilous abuse, stinging insult, and heated invective, or else covert insinuation, malicious innuendo, and thinly veiled disdain. Covert insinuation, malicious innuendo, and thinly veiled disdain. Now, I don't want to alarm you, and I don't want to play some kind of coward's castle, but I'm going to tell you something. You just described many a pastor's conference in the United States of America. Covert insinuation, malicious innuendo, and thinly veiled disdain. How many do you have? What's the square footage of your building? Since when were those New Testament questions? If that's the kind of stuff that the shepherds talk about when they're alone, it would be no surprise if the sheep decided that godliness actually is a means to financial gain. Let me say two things now, I want to wrap it up. Number one, this issue of strife and envy and everything, this will creep up and bite a church on its bottom when it isn't looking. And it may happen to us on any day. It may have begun to happen. Whenever a local congregation begins to sound to itself and then to others as if somehow or another it understands the Bible, you know, in a way that nobody understands the Bible. It understands doctrine in the only right way to understand it. It is the compendium of all revealed truth. And every other pulpit and every other place and every other preacher and every other group is somehow or another suspect. Then that congregation is in deep, deep difficulty. And to the degree that you or I feel that spirit of pride rising within us, we go right out there to the front door and squat down in front of the verse that's there in the marble. The only marble in the building, as far as I know. One piece put in there by the old polished men from 43. You have exalted above all things your name and your word. We have only one string to our bow, one theme to our song. It's not about Parkside. It's not about us. It's about Him. And you see, when you move away from the sound instruction of the Lord Jesus Christ, then you inevitably start to talk about us rather than Him. Said my old New Testament teacher, bless his memory, Donald Guthrie, true godliness must never be commercialized because it is a matter of the heart and not the pocket. The individuals Paul has described were, notice this, thirsty for applause, hungry for praise, and greedy for gain. Don't you like it when people clap when you do something well? You don't stand back from this and say, oh, I don't like applause. You play your violin and they all go, you go, hey, man, that's violin, man, that's me. You make a sales presentation, they're wonderful. He said, you know, If you're not careful, the guys that rise to the fore in this are driven like men walking in darkness by the sound of clapping and the lure of applause. That's how it is that a guy loses his edge, presumably. He starts off and he says, I'm going to tell you what's in this book. Then suddenly he stops telling people what's in the book. It's not that he does it one day and says, I'm not going to tell you what's in this book anymore. He just starts to deviate ever so slightly. Just goes off ever so slightly. I don't want to say that. It's a little hard. I don't want to mention that. There's a few people out there. I don't want to... No. Before the congregation knows where it is, a deviation of 1 degree over 27 miles has taken them way off the track. And they woke up one morning and said, you know what? We're no longer on the freeway. We're not even on a B road. We're in Bypath Meadow here. How did that happen? It happened not as a result of a major U-turn. It happened as a declension because an individual became enamored with applause, thirsty for praise, and greedy for gain. I don't want to hear anybody saying it couldn't happen here. I got an email the other Sunday night, came late Sunday night from one of my dear friends in Ireland. He said, I just found your stuff on the internet and I wanted to know if you were still walking on the tracks. And then he went in and described a few things and then he said, I have just come home from our monthly communion. We had 40 people. But I am learning not to be concerned about the numbers. And you know, it humbled me. It put me down, you know, in a good way. Because I thought of him there faithfully, week after week, laboring with no immediate evidence of apparent success or influence. But the joy of the Lord is his strength. These individuals that Paul's describing use numbers as their criteria for effectiveness. Epictetus records a conversation, and with this I close, between a sophist and his disciple following the sophist's performance. It goes like this. Well, what did you think of me today? Incidentally, that's the first mistake. Never ask that question. Don't ask your wife to answer that question for you. Not unless you're prepared to be humbled. That's not a New Testament question. What did you think of me today? He says, what did you think of me today? Upon my life, sir, I thought you were admirable. What did you think of my best passage? Which one was that? Where I describe Pan and the nymphs. Oh, it was excessively well done. A much larger audience today. Yes, much larger. 500, I should guess. Oh, nonsense. It could not have been less than 1,000. Why, that is more than Dio ever had. I wonder why it was. They appreciated what I said, too. Beauty, sir, can move a stone. See, I can tell you tall tales. I can personally, with very little external help, see you laugh and see you cry. But I cannot teach the Bible and see you move one inch closer to conformity with Christ without the divine enabling of the Spirit of God, reminding me to remind you that in an age of novelty, the main things are the plain things, and the plain things are the main things.
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0: O God, our Father, the Word of God gives us no place to jump and hide. We find ourselves pressed in by its truth and its challenge. We look a few verses ahead and we realize it's about to get worse, because now it moves beyond the person in the position of teaching influence to the group in the crowd. The temptation of being driven by the desire of financial gain. So we pray that you would make us teach students of your word. Conform us by your Spirit to the image of your Son, the Lord Jesus Christ. Save us from the hypocrisy that likes to make people think that we're really quite diligent in relationship to these things. The kind of false piety that parades itself in the eyes of men and isn't genuine in your sight. And so then sanctify us by your Spirit, that in both heart and in life we might serve you, and that we might do so acceptably to the honor of your great and holy name. Through our Lord and Savior Jesus Christ we pray. And may his grace and mercy and peace be our abiding portion today and forevermore. Amen.
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15: We're continuing to look at the role of the Apostle Paul with regard to the message he has communicated to us and how we're to follow him. He is our great leader. The next thing that we see about the Apostle Paul is that he is the household manager of the body of Christ. What does that mean? Well, he speaks frequently of a dispensation. We read it earlier that a dispensation has been given to him. That word dispensation is made coming from the Greek. It's made up of two distinct words. It's the word household and manager. That's what dispensation is. So that the Apostle Paul says a household management of the body of Christ has been given to him. That's the responsibility. That's the role. That's the ministry the Apostle Paul was given. And he does that through the revelation that was given to him. And that's why he's able to say, the things that you've heard of me and learned of me and seen in me, do those things. That's what we're to do and to follow. There are many examples in God's Word about household managers. Well, we have the example in Genesis of Joseph. Joseph was rejected by his brothers. He was sold as a slave to the Midianites, and all kinds of trouble in his life. and as one who was rejected, as one who ended up in Potiphar's house, he encountered all kinds of problems there. Potiphar, who was the ruler in that day, had a wife, and his wife was a big problem. She was a problem in that she saw Joseph. Here's a young man, and she begins to desire Joseph to sleep with her, and she tries to tempt him, and Joseph would always say no. And in fact, scripture says that day after day after day, she was persistent. She tried to be persuasive, and she tried to get him to sin. She tried to get him to have physical relationships with her. And it's interesting what Joseph says in Genesis 39, verses 7 through 9. And it came to pass after these things that his master's wife cast her eyes upon Joseph, and she said, "Lie with me." But he refused and said unto his master's wife, listen to what he says, "Behold, my master wants not what is with me in the house. He has not withheld anything from me in the house. He has committed all that he has into my hand." Potiphar made Joseph his household manager. And that's what Joseph identified with. That was his responsibility. That's what God did to promote him for a far greater purpose. And he says in verse 9, "There is none greater in this house than I. Neither has he kept back," that's Potiphar, "neither has he kept back anything from me except you, because you are his wife. How then can I do this great wickedness and sin against God?" With loving boldness, he calls what she's trying to do sin and wickedness. And, you know, it came to pass, look at verse 10, as she spoke to Joseph day by day, day after day, that he hearkened not unto her to lie with her or be with her. And so he then, she just starts taking his coat and grabs it, and Joseph runs away. She grabs his coat and then starts screaming. And the servants come in, and she says, "Joseph, he tried to rape me." There's a lot of lessons here. This is for us. It's not about us. But I tell you, there's things in the scriptures, in the non-Pauline scriptures, we can learn so much about. And we can learn things from this. It's, here's a young man who is all alone in a far country. Nobody would have known if he did this thing. But he lived his life in front of God with a sense of responsibility, with a sense of the fact that he was not about to sin and commit wickedness against God. Another lesson we can learn is what people say, what do we do with sin? You know, you cannot take sin and wrestle it to the ground in your strength. Paul tells us, flee youthful lusts. And I get a picture of Joseph here. Just listen, run away. Get away from there. Run from it. And that's the way for us to deal with sin. Paul tells us that we're to bring captive every thought to the obedience of Christ. So here we have an example of somebody who was a household manager of Potiphar's household, but he knew his boundaries. He knew that while Potiphar gave all of his household as responsibility to him, the one thing he did not have access to was Potiphar's wife, because it was his wife. We have another example about a household manager in Luke chapter 12. Luke chapter 12, where the Lord Jesus Christ talks about a servant The word is the same Greek word which we have up here on next to dispensation, oikonomos. Oikonomos is the Greek word which means household manager. In Luke chapter 12 and verse 42, and the Lord said, who then is that faithful and wise steward? Oikonomos, household manager. Who then is a faithful and wise household manager whom his Lord shall make ruler over his household to give them their portion of meat in due season? So here we have an example of Christ bringing up a servant, a steward, a household manager whom the Lord, whom the master has put in charge of all of his household. It's another example of a household manager. Then we have the example of Moses. Moses is a classic example of a household manager. God put him in charge of the Jewish people, the Hebrews, the Jewish nation. And how did Moses manage that household? It was always by the revelation that God gave to Moses. Moses was faithful in proclaiming God's word to the nation of Israel. And to follow God was to follow Moses. And to follow Moses was to follow God. To obey Moses' words was to obey God. And in order to obey God, you had to obey the words that Moses gave to them. Well, we can take scripture, which is all for us, and we can learn some things from this. I'll tell you how we can learn it. We can learn it in many ways, but here's an example, a vivid example of how God dealt with people who refused to obey Moses and therefore disobeyed God himself. Take the example of Miriam. Miriam, this is taking these from Numbers chapter 12 and Numbers 16. Miriam, who was Aaron's sister, she starts talking bad about Moses. She starts rebelling against Moses. And God didn't like that, to say the least. And God judged her. And God condemned her rebellion against Moses as a direct rebellion against God himself. And what happened to Miriam? God made her a leper. Now, this is where it's important to recognize what is for us and what is to us and about us. Can you imagine if God started making lepers out of people that refused to follow his household manager for today? Christianity would be full of lepers. It gets worse. In Numbers chapter 16, we have Korah, who was a duke, and there were several dukes, and Korah decides to disobey God, to speak against Moses, and therefore rebelling against God. And what happened to Korah? Well, God held him accountable for his rebellion against Moses, and really because he was rebelling against God when he rebelled against Moses. And Korah, God opened up the earth, and Korah and his family and his whole household fell into the hole that God put in the ground, and they fell there alive. Then God closed the ground, and they died. You know what that, why is that for us? It's because we learn about the holiness and righteousness of God, the justice of God, and how important it is, to obey God, to listen to him. And when the Apostle Paul tells us that it's the things that he has committed to Timothy, which are the things that Christ committed to Paul, which he committed to Timothy among many witnesses. And then Timothy is supposed to teach faithful men who are supposed to then commit these things to others so that they might teach everybody else. God is not joking. It's not a light thing to disobey God, because when we disobey the Apostle Paul and when we do not follow his word, we're not following God. And we learn from the Old Testament some vivid examples of the seriousness of not following God, following His message for today, and His messenger for the body of Christ. Now, God is not doing what He did to Miriam. He's not doing what He did to Korah when we disobey God and speak against the messengers of Paul's message. But we get a vivid expression and revelation of how serious it is. And while there's not those physical consequences today, there are a lot of very dire consequences for doing that. It's a matter of life and death, spiritual life and death. It's a matter of pleasing God or not pleasing God. That's a serious issue. It's sobering to think that that's how true that is, and what a privilege we have to hear God's word and to hear God's word to us and about us so that we can follow His example and follow His instructions. Another example we have of a household manager was the Lord Jesus Christ Himself. He managed, as God's household manager, what He calls the little flock. In Luke chapter 12, verse 32, just before He speaks of a faithful steward or household manager, He says in verse 32, "Fear not, little flock, it is your Father's good pleasure to give you the kingdom." The little flock is the little group, the little, also referred to as the remnant, the little group of believers that followed the Lord Jesus Christ and that obeyed Him. And God promised the kingdom. The Bible says, since the world began, the prophets have been speaking about this kingdom. And He promised it to the nation of Israel. And what the Lord Jesus Christ says, I'm taking it away from the nation as a whole, from all the physical descendants, and I'm giving it to you, little flock. There's a little group of genuine, legitimate believers within the larger scope of the whole nation. And the Lord Jesus Christ says here, it is my Father's good pleasure to give you the kingdom. You, little flock, to give you the kingdom. Look at Luke chapter 17. Luke chapter 17, beginning with verse 6. And the Lord said, if you had faith as, I don't know if that's the right passage, Luke chapter 16, verses 6 through 10. We'll skip that one. I'll have to get back on that one. But in verse 20 of that same chapter, when He was demanded of the Pharisees when the kingdom of God should come, He answered them and said, the kingdom of God comes not with observation. So for He speaks about the kingdom, and it's that kingdom which He took away from the larger nation. Now that Christ is in heaven, seated in the heavenlies, we are managed by the message He has given the Apostle Paul. As we saw in Romans chapter 16, the way for us to be established, the way for us to have full, complete knowledge of Christ, His person, and His work is through the revelation that was given to the Apostle Paul. And that's what we're to follow. That's Romans 16, 25. In Ephesians chapter 3 and verse 2, we looked at one verse there earlier, Ephesians chapter 3, where Paul speaks of the mystery that was given to him. For this cause I, Paul, verse 1, the prisoner of Jesus Christ for you Gentiles, if you have heard of the dispensation, that's the word oikonomos, the household management of the grace of God, which is given to me for you, the dispensation of the grace of God, which is given to you. Look at Colossians chapter 1. Colossians chapter 1, beginning with verse 24, Paul says, he ends verse 23 by saying, "Whereof I, Paul, am made a minister, who now rejoice in my sufferings for you, and fill up that which is behind of the afflictions of Christ in my flesh for his body's sake, which is the church, whereof," speaking of the church, "whereof I am made a minister according to the dispensation of God, which is given to me for you to fulfill the word of God, even the mystery, which has been hid from ages and from generations, but now is made manifest to his saints, to whom God would make known what is the riches of the glory of this mystery among the Gentiles, which is Christ in you, the hope of glory, whom we preach, warning every man and teaching every man in all wisdom, that we may present every man perfect, complete, perfect in Christ Jesus." It's the preaching of Jesus Christ according to the revelation of the mystery. And it is the Lord Jesus Christ who has revealed this to the Apostle Paul, has given him this household management to manage the church, the body of Christ, and to do so faithfully, to do so by using the very revelation that God gave to him. That's the way God manages the household of the body of Christ, the church, the body of Christ. It is what God gave the Apostle Paul. So the church today, as we said earlier, is in dire straits. It is all over the place. It's full of confusion, full of misuse, misunderstanding, and misapplied application of the Word of God, because we refuse to follow God's instructions as to how to study the Word of God. He tells us to be workmen that are not ashamed, and we've got workmen everywhere that are very ashamed, and the reason is because they refuse to follow God's instructions through the Apostle Paul. Confused because, Paul tells us there, who workmen that are not ashamed but are approved of God, rightly dividing the word of truth. This whole concept, this whole truth about dividing Scripture the way God does is absolutely critical. And how do we find out how God divides the word of God? We go to the Word of God and we discover how God divides his word, how he has Scripture that was for ages past, for times past. He has Scripture that will be directly to and about days, ages to come in the future. And he has Scripture that is directly given to us. But now God is revealing certain things and dealing with us a certain way. And that's what's so critical. There are other divisions in Scripture which are fascinating if you study that. And in fact, we read in God's Word, in Paul's letters, that from Adam to Moses, death reigned. From Moses, sin reigned. And that's because God gave the law, and God brought sin to the forefront. And before the law, there was no transgression, sin as a transgression. But once that came, there was sin reigned. And then today, grace reigns. Grace reigns. Sin no longer reigns, and it's grace that reigns. So there are several ways in which we can study God's word, extract from it how God actually divides the Word of God, because then we're able to interpret it correctly, study it accurately, apply it effectively, communicate it to others in a way that impacts their lives, and teach it to others so that they are equipped to live life, to have a very personal relationship with God, a very meaningful relationship with God, and a very productive relationship with God. And that's the way God has designed, that God has predetermined how he's going to operate today, how he's going to manage and govern the body of Christ so that we live life in a way that is pleasing to him. God has given us every blessing, all spiritual blessings in heavenly places in Christ. There's nothing else for God to give to us. We're missing nothing. We can't pray for anything else for God to give to us. He's given us everything, all things, every spiritual blessing. And the very nature of those blessings is that they're infinite blessings, eternal blessings, resources that you'll never run out of. And that's what God has given us. And there's no excuse for us to live a life that is displeasing to God, a life that is inconsistent with his word, because he's given us his word. And he's told us how to study it. He's told us how to apply it. He's told us what exactly is to us and about us. And making that distinction and understanding that gives to us what God has predetermined we should study and we should apply in our lives. It's simple. It's very simple. But it requires a spiritual understanding. It requires spiritual life, because without the indwelling Holy Spirit, we cannot comprehend these things. We cannot apply these things. So it requires that first we establish a personal relationship with God through faith in his Son, the Lord Jesus Christ. That is the very beginning of the adventure of enjoying God, living for him, and pleasing him.
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21: With SRN News, I'm Keith Peters in Washington. President Trump says no one has done more for Alaska than him. Speaking at a rally in Wasilla today, Trump urged supporters to re-elect Republican Senator Dan Sullivan. Trump was joined at the rally by Sullivan and Congressman Nick Begich, who's also running for re-election. Pope Leo has been diagnosed with lung cancer. The 71-year-old U.S.-born pontiff underwent surgery today to remove a growth from his lung. The Vatican said the surgery was successful and confirmed his diagnosis. Leo revealed plans for the surgery Sunday during his prayer at St. Peter's Square. He said doctors recently discovered a nodule in his lung and that it was detected at a very early stage. On Wall Street, the Dow down by 180 points. More details available at srnnews.com.
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0: This is What's Right, What's Left with Pastor Ernie Sanders.
6: Good evening and welcome to another edition of What's Right, What's Left, the legendary voice of the Christian resistance on this October 13th, 2026. And tonight, my producer has appointed to position is none other than Mr. Stiles. Hello, Mr. Stiles. Come on, he's got to be better than Liza. Hey, you know. Come on, give me a loud hey. Okay, that's better. All right, there you go. And tonight, right here, my co-host and What's Right, What's Left contributor, Miss Kathy Brady, the research lady. Now, actually, we kind of expect her to kind of overwhelm us with extreme brilliance with her opening monologue, or overwhelm me with pain by the look on her face. One of the two. All right. Welcome to the program.
7: Hey, Pastor. Good to be here.
6: All right. We got a lot to do tonight, so we got to get right to it. I mean, we have a bunch of stuff to do. So let's get right to it. Title of the message. I'm going to change up because, you know, I preached the message this week was on the Bible being a book of law. And the Bible is the ultimate book, law book, the ultimate law book. But tonight we're going to pick a change up because it kind of goes along with the program. And we're going to go to Isaiah chapter 32. Now, in Isaiah chapter 32, he starts out in the millennial kingdom, and then he moves back before the millennial kingdom, right to the time of the tribulation, and then prior to the tribulation. So it's not, the Bible's not in chronological order, and this way he's going back. So we start here in verse 1. Behold, a king shall reign in righteousness, and princes shall rule in judgment. This is during the millennial kingdom. And a man shall be as a hiding place from the wind, and a covert from the tempest, in rivers of water, in a dry place, as the shadow of a great rock in a weary land. In other words, Christ is that rock in that weary land, and the shadow protects you from the heat of the burning sun. So here we have our protection and our shelter in our Lord Jesus during the millennial kingdom. And the eyes of them that see shall not be dim, and the ears of them that hear shall hearken. So we see partially today. I mean, we can understand some of the things, like looking in the mirror, and we see, as he tells you there in Corinthians, that we see, we've got some idea of what the future is going to be, but not complete.

0: When someone you love is hurting, what do you do? We're often quick to say, if there's anything I can do, just let me know. 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
1: Works okay, but now at this time during that millennial kingdom, you have people that will be able to say what they mean. The words will actually be able to say what we mean. And then here now, that's during the millennial kingdom. But now he jumps like prior to that. The vile person shall be no more called a liberal, nor the churl said to be bountiful. So now when this was written, the word liberal meant someone who was generous. In fact, actually, that word liberal means willing heart, a willing heart. Someone was generous with their own food, with their own money, with their own property. Today, a liberal is generous with other people's money. Liberals are generous with other people's freedoms, especially, right? And so here, so he says, he goes on, shall no more be called liberal, nor the churl to be bountiful. In other words, during the millennial kingdom, the word liberal will go back to the original meaning, okay? But just prior to the millennial kingdom, a vile person would be called liberal. Does that sound familiar to you?
2: Sure does.
1: You know, so do we know some? All right. For the vile person will speak villainy in his heart and work iniquity to practice hypocrisy. Oh my gosh. Now, this is one of the things that the liberals out there are so well known for, hypocrisy. That they, unbelievable. Okay, can you believe this, what they're doing? For example, every one of the talking heads in the fake news media are saying that Donald Trump is using his position to go after this Omar. He's going after political. She's a political. You should never use your position to go after your political enemies. The liberals are saying that, okay? The Democrats are saying that. And what did they do? How many times did they impeach him? How many times did they?
2: Was it two?
1: How many times did they try to kill him? Okay.
2: Was that three?
1: Yeah. And so he goes on to say, for the vile person will speak villainy, and his heart will work iniquity to practice hypocrisy, to utter error against the Lord, to make empty the soul of the hungry, and will cause the drink of the thirsty to fail. The instruments also of the churl. Do you know what a churl is?
2: No.
1: Okay. A churl is a miser. Okay. Someone who's a real miser, who is not generous. The instruments of the churl are evil. He devises wicked devices to destroy the poor with lying words, even when the needy speak outright, okay? He's a schemer. He uses schemes. In other words, they cheat people. People that normally should have access to, say, some kind of food or money or that. He doesn't. He cheats it from them. He may give it to somebody else, okay? Who's not deserving of it. He goes on to say, but the liberal devises liberal things, and by liberal things shall he stand. In other words, you know, again, going back to that, today liberal things in today's society are not good things, okay? Rise up, ye women that are at ease, hear my voice, you careless daughters. Give ear to my speech. What is he talking about when he says these women that are at ease? What do you think that means? It means they're complacent. It's like ignorance and apathy, okay? Many days and years shall you be troubled.

0: you careless women. Boy, do we have some of those around today.
1: Right. Who's he talking to there?
0: No, he's talking to, this is Isaiah, so he's talking to the nation of Israel.
1: Okay.
0: And he's talking to the women in Israel, okay? They only had two genders back then.
1: So, it was easier to keep track.
0: Yeah. And so, many days and years shall you be troubled, you careless women, for the vintage shall fail, and the gathering shall not come. In other words, he's talking about the crops, okay? Tremble, ye women that are at ease, be troubled. In other words, they're not doing what they're not taking care of their children. They're careless. They're not obedient to their husbands. Careless, strip you and make you bare and gird sackcloth upon your loins. Have you ever had, you know what sackcloth? It's burlap.
1: It's like burlap, yeah.
0: Yeah. Boy, that is itchy.
1: Yeah.
0: That's not something, that's something that they would do to, as penance, okay? They shall lament for the teats, for the pleasant fields, and for the fruitful vine. I'm not going to get into what that, the, what that is, but upon the land of my people shall come up thorns and briars, yea, upon all the houses of joy in the joyous city, because the palaces shall be forsaken, and the multitude of the people shall be left. The forts and the towers shall be done, shall be dens for ever, and the wild asses a pasture of flocks. Now he's gonna change up right. Here's where we see Israel. Now they go and they conversion over to the Lord Jesus Christ as the Lord and Savior, as Messiah. Until the Spirit be poured up upon us from on high, and the wilderness be a fruitful field. Now we're back in the millennial, okay? And be a fruitful field and be counted for a forest. Then judgment shall dwell in the wilderness, and the righteousness remain in the fruitful field. And the work of the righteous shall be peace. And the effect of righteousness, quietness, and assurance forever. And that's during the millennial kingdom he's talking about. And my people shall dwell in peace and in habitation and an assured dwelling and a quiet resting place. This is the remnant. This is the true remnant, okay? Blessed are you that sow beside all the waters and send forth thither the feet of the ox and the feet of the ass. And so I'm going to stop right there. But if we take a look at, you know, we're seeing all these things taking place today. Mm-hmm. We're getting really prepared. And so I wanted to make an announcement or two what we have coming up on this week, Thursday, October 15th. That's this Thursday, right?
1: A couple days.
0: From 6:30 p.m., the film Duty to Disobey will be showed at the Liberty Valley Church at 9851 Old 8 Road in Northfield. That's this coming Thursday, October 15th at 6:30 p.m., the Liberty Valley Church at 9851 Old 8 Road in Northfield. And then on Saturday the 17th from 12 to 5 p.m., and you'll be there for this one, The Great Awakening, will be shown. You're going to have three films. It's going to be a film fest for that Saturday, because they all have to do with right now for people standing up and running to the battle and saying, here I am, Lord, use me. Okay. And so the Great Awakening, great film, Duty to Disobey, and also this last one just came out, The Last Stand, and that's going to be this coming Saturday from 12 to 5. Also, right in between, there's going to be some pizza, some food. They're going to take a break and have some.
1: Sounds good.
0: Yeah. You'll have famous people there, like Pastor Hal Larson will be there, right?
1: That's right. So what's the address for that?
0: That's right. I should give the address.
1: Yeah, you probably should.
0: 14781 Sperry Road. The address for Doers of the Word Baptist Church. That's Doers of the Word Baptist Church at 14781 Sperry Road, and that's in Newberry, Ohio. It's easy to find. It's the only church you'll find right at the base of an 800-foot radio tower. folks, right at the base of that 800-foot tower. And so, right at the corner of Sperry and Route 87. So, come on out and join us, huh?
1: Yeah, should be fun.
0: Yep, it is. All right, I'm going to jump into, we're going to get right into tonight's program. I want to say a couple things first. They've been talking about, what Trump, Trump is Trump.
1: Yeah.
0: And he, sometimes he's, Trump's remarks on John Husted's body were definitely not the smartest things that he has ever said, okay? I couldn't believe he did that last night there in Youngstown. And I can't repeat what he said, but it just wasn't. Now, I understand where he was coming from on that. But sometimes you gotta, it's good not just to say whatever comes out. Right, okay. It was almost like he was verbalizing his thoughts, okay, or whatever. And that, anyhow, I was with John Husted about 3 weeks ago, and with a bunch of other pastors over at Cleveland Baptist Church, and in fact, we laid hands on him and we prayed over him as he asked, and I'll guarantee you, none of us were thinking about his body or any part of it, okay, for sure. We were thinking about his faith, his spiritual condition, and how he would lead, as a leader. But, boy, I can't believe that had to be. But let me tell you about that remark he made, what came out of that. That was the first time that he said something that the Democrats all agreed with. Okay, so, all right, very good. A couple things I wanted to hit, too, just what we talked about since last night program with Dr. Tenpenny. I was communicating with AI again, and AI said that people that follow very closely the teachings of Apostle Paul are committing idolatry and will go to hell. I couldn't believe this, okay? Hmm. Yeah, but now I can. This is amazing, okay? And so that's just something that I would hit on. And the other thing that I found amazing was that, you're hearing all these polls on it's going to be a blue wave. We're going to lose the House and all this, but that's not exactly what we're seeing happening here in the midterms. I can tell you this: I can never remember a time where as many Republicans voted early. Mm-hmm. Can you?
1: No. And that the early voting is opening some eyes, especially the Democrats' eyes, because it's. The Republicans are getting out in mass.
0: It looks a lot like the 2024, doesn't it?
1: Yeah.
0: I'm hoping that we're seeing, this is what I'm seeing. So maybe they're waking up. But just in case they don't, we better let people know what happens if they decide to vote for the Democrats, huh?
1: Oh, okay.
0: And so, if I do a little bit of a parody, all right, and I pretend, I mean really pretend, that I'm a Democrat. Now, you might call me a deathocrat, you might call me a democrat, you might call me a demoncrat, you might call me a demon rat. These are some of the names that people have for them. And I mean, people feel this way because of the wickedness. Now, not all Democrats are the same. I get reminded of that. In fact, it was just, where was it? Yesterday, somebody reminded me that not all Democrats are the same. We're going to read a whole lot of things here, what you can expect if you vote for a Democrat. Now, not all of these characteristics, or attributes, or all of these things apply to all Democrats, but some of them apply to all of the Democrats. But that doesn't matter. It's because it's what's in their party platform.
1: Right.
0: And all of these things that we're going to hit on right now, all of them are in the party platform. And it's that little top 2% at the top that rule and within the... and they make the others get in line. Right now, it's the hardcore socialist and communist, okay? But their platform has become pure evil. It is pure evil, okay? And so here, if you decided to vote for a Democrat, you can expect to... Well, what did God bring the harshest judgment on any nation for?
1: Killing their children?
0: That's right. Child sacrifice. And that's exactly what we call... They call it abortion today. But it's child sacrifice. And it's also what they're using here in this child sex trade. I'll guarantee you that 99% of those that are involved in the child sex trade and the stuff that Hillary Clinton and others are involved in are Democrats.
1: Right. Okay? You know, it's easy to do when you can't see the baby suffering.
0: Yeah.
1: You know, in an abortion, if the baby's in the womb, and the baby's crying and screaming when you're pulling its arms and legs off, so you're not... I just can't imagine okay.
0: Okay, now remember, I'm a Democrat now, and it's okay because it's not me. Don't you understand? If I'm a Democrat, it doesn't matter if it's not me, okay?
1: So you'd let your daughter and granddaughter go ahead and do that?
0: It's not me. It's not my pain. I don't have to go through. Remember, to us, to Christians, hypocrisy, is something that's repulsive. And within, to be a Democrat today, hypocrisy is something to embrace, something you embrace. I remember when Hillary Clinton came to Cleveland and she was pushing her book. And it was right down there by Blood Alley, right by Blood Alley. So I happened to be down there preaching at Blood Alley. And I went over there, walked right in and sat in. And they had all the group, these liberals there. And they were literally boasting about hypocrisy. Boasting about convincing people to do something that they would never do, okay? They were boasting about embracing hypocrisy. And so... Here, the other thing, if I was a Democrat, I would support sodomy. You know, I would do what Democrats do in the public school system, promote that. Now, you know, we picketed high schools some years ago here out here. We put a big protest around it because they were allowing students to wear LGBTQ or pro-death t-shirts, with, of course, they said pro-choice, but they were not allowing pro-lifer students to wear a t-shirt with a pro-life saying. So we protested, we put them in the street for doing that. So if I was a Democrat, I would be promoting LGBTQ like they do, not only as an accepted lifestyle, but a preferred lifestyle, and that's exactly what's happening. If I were a Democrat, I would support pedophilia for years and years, right? I mean, this is, the ACLU has been trying to get to legalize that. What was the main cause of the Southern Poverty Law Firm? To promote pedophilia, okay? What they call it NAMLA. Man, boy, love association. They had a saying, by eight is too late if you haven't had sex with a child by that time. This is, you're a real Democrat. You're a real Democrat if you embrace that, okay? And then, of course, if I was a real Democrat, I would promote, like Sherrod Brown did, trans surgery. And that's a horrible thing, what's happening. Because these young kids, they do not have the mental capability to make decisions like the life decisions, and yet they've done it, and how many of them now regret it? And you see the commercials coming on even now from these mostly girls that have had their breasts removed and they couldn't replace them, and just unbelievable. Okay.
1: So those things that you mentioned, child sacrifice or abortion, sodomy, pedophilia, trans surgery for children, those are all part of the depopulation agenda, because you can't get, first of all, the abortion, obviously you're killing a child, so that child's not going to be born. Sodomy, that's not normal way to get pregnant. pedophilia, you know, you're hurting those little children. Some of them die through the pedophilia. And then trans surgery, they can't bear children. And then, that's just all part of depopulation.
0: Yeah, and it's even worse than that. But we'll be back right after this. Don't go away. More.

0: about you there, Lady Brady? Will you be amongst the brave?
1: Oh, yeah.
0: So how would you know if I was a Democrat?
1: Yeah, how would I know if you're a Democrat?
0: Well, I would say, well, I hate God.
1: So you hate my God.
0: Yeah.
1: I bet you have your own God you worship.
0: Well, God's government. Government is God. We don't need it. Or AI, right? Or, well, the Bible says that your Bible says that those that hate God love death. I love death. I like to see all the euthanasia. I like to see all the dead babies.
1: You don't want to see your own death, though, I bet.
0: No, I will not lead by example. We like to see world depopulation, but being as a Democrat, I'd have to be totally hypocritical. Okay.
1: So if you love death, that means you must hate life. So are you on a euthanasia list at all? Or?
0: Do I what?
1: Are you on a euthanasia list at all since you hate life?
0: No, I put other people on that list.
1: Oh, other people.
0: Right.
1: It's not you.
0: Remember what Rahm Emanuel's brother said when he was Obama's healthy? By 74, you're no more. Okay, that was one of his sayings. Okay, remember what Governor Lamb said out there in Colorado? That the elderly should voluntarily make room, get out of the way for the younger out there. So, yeah. But they'll never lead by example, will they?
1: Okay.
0: No. No. In fact, Jacques Perrault, remember Jacques Cousteau?
1: Yeah.
0: His famous statement that the answer to world hunger is very simple. People are a great source of protein. In the wild, the strong eat the weak, and that's what people should do. So,
1: he said that, huh?
0: Yep. And of course, he was an icon amongst the liberals.
1: I used to watch that show.
0: Yeah. Anyhow. So we take a look at all of that, and then we see that if I was a Democrat, I would embrace open borders. I wouldn't want any borders. Now, a nation without borders is what?
1: It's not a nation.
0: It's not a nation, right. And so I would invite everybody in. I would do exactly like Joe Biden did. And here they're saying now that he brought in close to 30 million illegal aliens in here. I've heard so many different amounts, okay?
1: So a sovereign nation has to have strong borders.
0: Right. And a sovereign nation would not bring in murderers, rapists, okay?
1: Right.
0: Even
1: unvetted people.
0: Well, right in New York City right now, they wanted to they just arrested, I think, 491-something hardcore criminals. But here there's like 16,000 known criminals, illegal aliens in the state of New York. And their governor out is trying to make sure that they stay there. She wants the criminals there. I mean, she's got protection, and that's all that matters, right?
1: Right.
0: See, that's when you're a Democrat, hypocrisy is something that's very, very important, okay? And so, if I was a Democrat, I would say, look, the quickest way to cut crime down is to legalize it. So we would just take certain crimes and just legalize, like they've done out there in California, where you can steal up to $1,000 and you won't be charged. You know, you can break windows, go rob stores and that, and without being charged.
1: So all that fraud they're committing or being traitors or whatever they're doing won't get prosecuted.
0: Right. That's right. And so it's the criminal element to be there to be used by the Communist Party, which is the Democrat, when called for, the gangs and that's why they're there, okay? And then, like in Minnesota, $9 billion worth of fraud there.
1: Yeah.
0: And so if I was a Democrat, I would love to get away. I would want to defund the police. I'd want to defund the police.
1: So who are you going to call when an armed criminal enters your home?
0: Other armed criminals to come.
1: Oh, okay.
0: It's, you know, it would be the gang warfare, okay? If I was a Democrat, I would definitely be promoting euthanasia, especially like they're doing now in Canada, but here now, I don't know how many states, Canada, they want to pass legislation to let children, without their parents' consent, make it decide. And I guess recently they had a 10-year-old boy euthanized because he was depressed.
1: They can't make those decisions for themselves. They don't have, their brains are not, they're not ready to make those kinds of major decisions about their lives.
0: The Bible says that we are not our own. We are not our own. God says we're not our own. So we aren't even ready to make those decisions unless it's, for the right reason. There comes a time when suicide might be, but we don't call it, might be the right thing to do. If you're in combat and you've got ruthless, brutal Muslims that will torture you, with like Muhammad, what he did is he, and some of his enemies, he built fires on their stomachs, tied them down and built fires on their stomachs.
1: Oh, my gosh.
0: Yeah, it was wicked, you know. So in times like that, I know when we were in the military, we were given an injection, something we would need if we had to end this and to keep from being tortured, okay? And so if I was a Democrat, I would be in favor of closing all the prisons. Closing all the prisons. I turn all of them, because all of those inmates would vote Democrat, okay? If I was a Democrat, I would support eliminating the Electoral College. You know, I'd do mob rule. Mob rule. That's what Democrats like. That's why they wanted to eliminate the U.S. Senate. If I was a Democrat, I'd eliminate the Senate and turn the House into the Politburo.
1: To make sure all your bad legislation passes.
0: Right. You just have one House where you don't have another branch of government. Okay.
1: Yeah. And so, no checks and balances.
0: Right. Get rid of the checks and balances. Okay. If I was a Democrat, I would want to stack the Supreme Court. And all of these things are in their agenda. These are all of the things that are in their agenda.
1: Because they want to legislate from the bench, and they're not even, that's unlawful. You're not supposed to legislate from the bench.
0: No.
1: You're supposed to make decisions on whether something is legal or lawful or not.
0: That's what they call lawfare, where they do that, where they legislate from the bench, okay? And so, here, if I was a Democrat, I would support... again, government would be God. Government, instead of people owning private property, everything would be, the government would own everything. And the government would decide if what kind of a job you would have. The government would decide where you can live, how you can live. And if I were a Democrat under communism, it would be fair because we would have less. We would become destitute, except for in the communist countries, the top 2% card carriers. They're like in China today. They're very wealthy. You have many billionaires, but the vast majority of people are poor. And the same thing you have in India, the same type of thing. So if I were a Democrat, okay, I would support big government as God.
1: And yet our Constitution, written by our founding fathers, say that we the people are to run our country, not the bureaucrats that you're talking about.
0: This is one of the things that the Democrats are talking about today, is eliminating the Constitution for that very reason. They want to eliminate the Constitution. If I was a Democrat today, I would probably belong to one of the categories, one or all, okay? If I was a Democrat, it would be likely I would be, or maybe not so likely, because, like I said, not all Democrats adhere to all of these things, but they all adhere to some of what we're talking about here today.
1: The main thing, I think, is that we're talking about their agenda, their platform.
0: Yep.
1: And so it's the rulers, it's those that want to rule over us that have these ideas that they want to incorporate. So with that said, go ahead. What would you be?
0: Well, today you have a number of the women governors that we have in this country, the governors like in Michigan, New Mexico, and then in Virginia, are witches. They're witches, like Hillary Clinton, okay?
1: Mm-hmm. And then she's self-admitted. She lets us know that she belongs to a coven.
0: Yeah.
1: In California.
0: Yep. And so if I was a Deathocrat, and I might, if I was a woman, I might be a witch, okay? Mm-hmm. Now, I've known some witches, but I've never known a Republican or an even independent witch. They've all been Democrats, okay? Mm-hmm. If I were a Deathocrat, then I could possibly be a sodomite, a homosexual, because they embrace homosexuality, or a lesbian. One of the things, if I was a Democrat, I might take my children or grandchildren just to watch drag queens, mm-hmm. because that's what they did. They even when Biden was in office, the military, our military bases, they were allowing that. You had these generals that should have been court-martialed, and then Milley and Mullins, they should have been, and the former Secretary of Defense, all should have been court-martialed.
1: Because they were allowing generals or just anybody to wear women's clothing? Is that what's going
0: well,
1: on? Or?
0: What they did is they had some of them to, some of our Marines, they wanted to somehow show them what it was kind of like to be a woman. You see, Marines are, they're supposed to be there to defend the country and fight.
1: Right.
0: But they had to wear red high heels. They had to wear red high heels so and prance around. So, well, men aren't supposed to wear high heels. Okay?
1: How is that helping them in the military?
0: Well, it's stupid, you see. You know, and this is where, see, you Republicans, you Christians, you think that everyone should use common sense, okay? And that's, you know, that's offensive to us Democrats. Common sense is something that, you know, you just expect us to be normies.
1: So if you're in a foxhole fighting a war, it's okay to have the guy next to you wearing a dress and red high heels. I mean, you'll feel safer that way?
0: Well,
1: what's your point?
0: If I was a real Democrat, I would, I'd sell him out to the enemy. I mean,
1: no.
0: I mean, that's what they do. I mean, they don't, you know, they'll turn over on each other. You don't have, I mean, this is a part of whatever God's word, the Bible teaches, they're going to be in total opposition. Now, it wasn't always that way, okay? I remember when there used to be a saying that there's not that much of a bit of difference, okay? In fact, there's not one whit a difference. It used to be the word, okay? And back when I was young, that was, you know, it was fairly true, okay? Not today. Today, that party has gone totally, completely, and totally corrupt, okay? Some people absolutely refuse to acknowledge that. They don't want to acknowledge that, okay? But that's reality, okay? And so it's like saying, well, you know, I want today to be Saturday. I want off, even though today is Tuesday. But I just won't acknowledge that. To me, it's going to be Saturday. Well, it's still going to be Tuesday, whether you acknowledge it or not, right?
1: Right.
0: But you see, with Democrats, they don't understand these things. Anyhow, so if I was a Democrat, I would, I would be, you know, socialist or communist. I wouldn't embrace socialism or communism.
1: Then you don't belong in this country under our Constitution. That doesn't fly.
0: Right, because I love death. If I'm a Democrat, I would love death. And more people have been... There's only one thing that has killed more people than communism, and that's radical Islam. You know, they've actually killed more. But, and then if I would do that, if I was a Democrat, I would be either a radical Muslim or a communist. And they are that today, okay? They've formed that unholy confederacy out there. See, what we're saying here tonight is reality. These are things that are actually happening now. This is, so when you go in there and you vote for these Democrats, you say, well, that Democrat doesn't stand for all of that. No, probably none of them stand for all of these things. But in their platform altogether, that's what they stand for. They stand for death. They're anti-God, anti-life, you know. Anything that's good, clean, honest, they're against, okay?
1: Well, all you have to do is listen to the news and listen to the political rhetoric going on with these candidates like Tallarico in Texas and El Sayed in Michigan and, of course, AOC and, you know, all of her gang. I mean, all you have to do is listen to what they say and you'll see that they embrace a lot of this.
0: Well, one of the things about listening to AOC and Tallarico, this is like the weather in Ohio. You just wait a few minutes.
1: And it'll change.
0: It'll change. And that's what's been happening. They're contradicting themselves all the time. But you see, for God is not the author of confusion. So for us to be unstable and to contradict yourself, like to say one thing and then do another, okay? You know, Tallarico was on that thing about it was a sin to eat meat. Okay, people shouldn't be eating meat. And then the next thing you know, he's enjoying a hamburger.
1: And he's telling Texans this. And,
0: yeah, yeah.
1: You know, where their industry is the beef industry.
0: Right. Then he made the statement that he was just enthralled over transgender children. How, you know, he was just you know, when it comes, he couldn't get over them. He was overwhelmed with transgender children. And then the next thing you know, he went from having six genders down to two. You know, he had six, and then now he's down to two. Okay, And so, I mean, here's a guy that's again, he's unstable now. Where was he? And that those 2 weeks he was gone, okay? The evidence come out. He was right here in Ohio in a mental institute.
1: He was.
0: He was being treated for a mental. He had a mental breakdown. But you're not going to hear that on NBC, ABC, or CBS, are you?
1: No, but we have the article.
0: Well, you know, we've. I mean, there's a lot of different, you know, conservative news that are reporting this, but you're not going to get it on the Communist Party
1: That's
0: network.
1: That's right.
0: There at all. And so, if I was one of the things that, if I was a Democrat, I would want to continue with government-run schools because they're indoctrination centers.
1: Right.
0: And the one thing I would want to do is to make sure that, and I would try to close all the Christian schools. And I would do what Biden tried to do, but what he tried to outlaw homeschooling. He tried to, he went after the homeschoolers.
1: I didn't even realize he did that, because my daughter homeschools, and she didn't.
0: Well, he didn't, you know, she's not in a big city, is she?
1: No.
0: Well, there you go. See,
1: thank goodness.
0: And one of these, well, in some of those, if you're a homeschooler, they have laws that say you have to register with a local school. And then the next thing you do when you register, so now we were involved. I was homeschooled. I never registered anybody. I wouldn't do it because it wasn't none of their business, okay? And so, what happens the first thing when you're homeschooling, if you register, the next thing you know, you have socialist workers showing up at your door, looking around, trying to find a reason to take your child away from you, okay?
1: And I'd be afraid they'd take the child away and then force them to go to public school to be indoctrinated.
0: Yep. And so all of these things we would do, and that's what you'll get if you vote for a Democrat. Let me ask you this, okay? We have high gas prices. Are they higher now than they were under Biden?
1: No.
0: No, they weren't higher. Now, if we think we have high gas prices now, if the Democrats get back in, What did they want to do? They wanted to shut down all the refineries. Biden kept, between Obama and Biden, he kept any new refineries being built, okay?
1: And then he shut down a pipeline, too?
0: Yeah, and there's no shortage of oil. Right to today, we have an ocean of oil. We don't have the refineries. That's why gas prices are so high. Not because there's not enough oil.
1: Yeah, we have plenty.
0: But there's the refineries. We don't have the, they're not being able to refine it quickly. And that's one of the things that Trump wants to do away with. So you have more and more windmills. You would have windmills all over the place out there. More solar panels covering, you know, the land out there. But you wouldn't have nearly the power, okay, to generate. And by the way, you'd have more electric cars, and the cost would be just outrageous. If you think your cost of living is high today, you let the communists get back in office, and you'll know.
1: Yeah.
0: You'll know what the high cost of living is.
1: Those electric car batteries, I think, cost more than the car themselves.
0: Yeah, well, they do, and they weigh more. I mean, they're huge. I mean, those things are super, super heavy. But from what I understand, they've got some new technology that can reduce that way down, the weight of those cars, and even the size of these batteries. So I'm trying to find out more about that, but that's something that... it seems like a lot of these big investors are going for it.
1: I still don't want one.
0: Yeah. What, electric car?
1: Yeah, I don't want one.
0: Well, I won't give you one then.
1: Oh, okay.
0: All right, very good. There you go. So those are some of the things. You have an article there that you...
1: Yes, we're talking about mainstream media and all the different things they're promoting. Here's one where a former Trump advisor highlights the new midterm hoax being pushed by the mainstream media. And that is a former Trump campaign advisor, Steve Cortez, argued convincingly that one of the midterm hoaxes being propagated by the establishment media is that Republican candidates should distance themselves from the president's immigration policies. Cortez served as a senior advisor to Trump's 2016 campaign with focus on reaching Hispanic voters and joined the 2020 campaign in the same capacity, Fox News reported. In a post published Monday on the social media platform X, he zeroed in on Hispanics, which is a group where Trump and Republicans have lost support going into the midterms. Citing his own polling work, Cortez wrote Monday, there is a new hoax being pushed by the corporate media and establishment Republicans that Hispanics are angry with the GOP over immigration enforcement. Well, that's a lie designed to stop mass deportations. Hispanics are angry about prices and the economy, not immigration. He says, my own polling proves it. Ask which concerns them more, high prices or ICE and immigration enforcement. Hispanics picked inflation by a staggering 73% to 19%. But Hispanics approved by 11 points of removing illegal migrants who refuse the Trump administration's generous self-deportation incentives, including paid trips home and the chance to reapply later for legal status. And they back full cooperation between local police and federal immigration authorities by 20 points. They're not concerned about immigration. They're concerned about prices in the economy, which tells me we're going to get that support back, but we're going to have to earn it. We're going to have work to do to earn it back. So what is likely true is that the majority of Americans, no matter their race, are pleased that the border is no longer a chaotic mess as it was under Joe Biden when thousands of people crossed illegally into the U.S. daily.
0: Well, you know, as a result of that closed border, they have cut rape and murder down by like 80%.
1: Yes, they have.
0: Unbelievable, the violent crimes that have been cut down. But you don't hear that on NBC,
1: no.
0: ABC, or CBS.
1: Crime is definitely down.
0: Yeah, and it's good. All righty, we're coming up to a break. And when we come back from the break, we'll take some calls. We'll take some calls tonight. So
1: okay.
0: Be right back with
1: Sounds
0: more.
1: Good.
0: Be right back.
2: Hi, I'm Johnny Erickson Tata. In Exodus chapter 3, God spoke to Moses through a burning bush. The Bible says that when Moses saw the bush was not consumed by flames, he said, I will go over and see this strange sight. Moses caught sight of something totally unnatural, and it drew his attention. In the same way, Christians who suffer greatly, and yet graciously, cause the same curious response. They stand out as extraordinary, especially to those who are curious about the Lord. Like, why doesn't this person get angry with God? Why doesn't she complain? I simply must find out. Friend, if you are suffering today and your afflictions have not consumed you, then you are a fiery bush that will not burn up, causing others, whether Christian or not, to marvel at God's grace in your life. You, my friend, are a burning bush unconsumed, and that is a beautiful sight.
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0: We are back, and you know, I have to do due diligence starting tomorrow. We're going to do things a little differently this week. We're going to have Pledge Week starting tomorrow, and then we're going to pick it up next week. That way we'll kind of break it up over the weekend, because it's hard on the folks that come in, you know. A lot of people don't know Pledge Week's pretty tough. But anyhow, folks out there, I have to say this. I'm getting, you know, already calls from people from Dallas saying, please don't take 100.7 off the air. I don't take them off the air. It's if the people don't support us, you know. Now they support us, but now, again, like, I want to emphasize two things. One, if we have to drop that station, you can still hear us. We're on iHeartRadio. We're on streaming over the internet, or a lot of different ways you can still pick us up, but you can still hear us, okay? You just won't be able to hear us on your kitchen radio there, you know, at nighttime, or, you know, as we get all those letters from those ladies saying, I go to bed with you every night. They listen to me, from, you know, and they doze off to sleep, okay? But we'll still be, you know, there would be ways. But we don't want to go up there. We want to stay in Texas. We have some really good people. So you folks out there in Dallas area in Texas, many of you have been listening for a long time. Every now and then I get letters saying, I've been listening to you for years. I've never donated. This is my first time. Now is the time to do that. Now is the time to do that, okay? You know, we went off about 6 or 7 stations, and we had told people, as soon as we were gone off those stations, we started getting all kinds of letters, and then people were sending donations, can you get back on? And it's pretty hard, okay? Now, so I have to say that. I also got to get, now, you know, I put them on an X's and double X, so, Dallas is a double X. Minnesota, 980 AM in Minnesota is a double X. It's in real danger also. Also, 590 in Boston. 590 in Boston. Now, we're doing much better at 106.1 FM in San Diego, and also 1210 in San Diego, but we're not out of the woods there. Okay. Chicago has improved. Chicago has improved, but it's still not out of the woods. And both 102.3 FM and 570 AM in New York, they're not all the way up to snuff. So, and then I got to say that the Youngstown Warren, I just talked to those people at that station out there yesterday, Youngstown Warren, and they're, in order to keep us, you know, we're going to be cutting the cost down, you know, to keep us on those stations. If we're not getting the support, we can't stay on. You know, it's sometimes it's how people think. I don't know what they think, but if we don't get the funding, we can't stay on. 51 years we've been on the radio. In January, it'll be 52 years. Totally funded by the listeners. Totally funded by the, I don't know of any other program that's done that.
1: That's okay. A long time.
0: Yeah. And so here also, I got to put a holler out to WTOD FM out there in Toledo, and also WTKD out there in Dayton. We got to hear from you, or you won't be hearing from us. It's just that simple. So anyhow, folks, next, starting tomorrow is Pledge Week. So you folks out there listening to us, I hope you want to keep us there, and because we really want to be there with you. And because of the days we're living in right now, especially like the program we did tonight, if people are paying attention, listening, all of those things that we read, okay, that's what you're going to get if you vote for a Democrat. That's what you're going to get. Okay. Let's open the phone lines. The phone lines are open at 216-901-0933. 216-901-0933. You've heard all this stuff about this, you know, allegations about Kimberly Guilfoyle. And so I'm going to get into that. Who do we have?
6: Christine in Tennessee.
0: Okay, let's go out to Christine in Tennessee. Hey, Christine, are you there?
7: Yeah, I'm here, Pastor. I have a question for you. Early voting starts tomorrow in Greenville, Tennessee. And I don't really understand everything, but I heard that part of the ballot's going to say, one side is going to say communism / Islam. And it's going to be together because they're joining like forces to, I guess, join together to, I don't know, whatever. And it's going to be, those two are going to be together, meaning it's both. And the other side of the ballot is going to be our Constitution, to leave it the way it is. Because if Islam and communism succeed, God forbid, that's going to be our Constitution. Their Constitution is going to be communism and Islam. It is no longer going to be our Constitution the way we know it. Now, that's what I heard from different sources. I don't know if you've heard that. But it's very, just concerning because, you know, we want to keep our Constitution the way it is. And that's what I heard. So I'm going to go to vote tomorrow. And, of course, I'm going to choose our Constitution. But I don't know, I don't know if people are aware of some of this. And I was going to ask you, have you heard that?
0: Well, I haven't heard that specifically about Tennessee, but there's a lot of these things, like I said, you have to, and especially that is exactly what's happening in Massachusetts, where they have, if you're a radical Muslim, if you're a Muslim, and there's a position open, you know, like a job in the government, in city council, whatever, Muslims get priority. They get priority, okay? That's, you know, again, it's the unholy alliance between the Communist Party and the Muslims out there today. And if people don't awaken and stand up and push it out, we got to eliminate that, because under communism, folks, you have to understand, and Islam, they've killed hundreds and hundreds of millions of people, hundreds of millions of people. And if you think that the communists in this country are any less ruthless than communists in Russia or China or North Korea, you got another thing coming, because they would eliminate Christianity in a heartbeat if they could. They would do it in a heartbeat, okay? And so, as far as that goes, Christine, that email that you sent me, I could never open it. I couldn't get it open. And
7: I wondered what was going on. I don't know what to do because I've been having a problem with my phone sometimes, but I'm glad you said that. I want to ask you something. Okay, I think you're not on Facebook, are you?
0: No, uh-uh.
7: Okay, that might be part of the reason. A friend up in Ohio, she's not on Facebook, and when I send her, like, that video is off of Facebook, and, you know, and if I send her anything up there, she sometimes can open it, and sometimes she can't. And that must be what's going on here. And the reason, she's not on Facebook. So what happened was, when I sent you some stuff, and text you with it too, with the video, I noticed usually when you're on Facebook and you have people and you're texting and all that, it'll show a little blue check mark underneath whatever you sent. With her and with you, there was no blue nothing. I thought, well, that's weird. I wonder if you got it. And so I called you on the phone and left a voicemail. But the thing is, I thought there might have been a problem. So I'm not sure how to go about that. Well, I'll just tell you.
0: Maybe you could Google. Yeah, or you could text me. But go ahead.
7: Yeah, I did send it in the text. Did you look at your text?
1: Well, if he's not on Facebook, he won't be able to open anything that...
7: Well, that's what I said, but I sent it to him in his text.
0: Yeah, on the text, and I couldn't open... You sent me something on the text and I couldn't open it. It wouldn't open.
1: Yeah, because he's not on Facebook. And the same thing with my daughter. She's not on Facebook, so I can never send her anything that's interesting off of Facebook.
0: I have people sending... Now, here's the strange part about this. I don't ever

0: When someone you love is hurting, what do you do? We're often quick to say, if there's anything I can do, just let me know. But what if we stopped waiting to be asked and simply showed up? On the If There Is Anything I Can Do podcast, Pam McConnell shares real stories, biblical wisdom, and practical ways to walk alongside people through grief, loss, and life's hardest moments. 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
1: And you could give it to him to look at if you want to do that.
2: Sure.
1: Okay. Okay.
3: All right.
1: We'll do it that way, and she should be able to get it.
3: All right. We'll get it done, Christine. Thank you very much. Okay. I've got to... Oh, I started doing this article here about these allegations are false. Kimberly Guilfoyle fires back as she quits as U.S. ambassador. I mean, they've been talking about this and talking about this and talking about this. Kimberly Guilfoyle, the U.S. ambassador to Greece, quit her position Tuesday at the request of the White House, but not without firing back against reports that she asked a donor to present a donor to President Trump to pay off her $100,000 credit card bill. These allegations are false, Guilfoyle said in a lengthy post X on Tuesday, and I intend to vigorously defend my name and reputation and my integrity. I have dedicated my professional life to fighting for justice, standing up for what is right, and defending the values that make America exceptional. I will not allow false accusations to define my decades of public service. Well, very good. I hope she meant all that. What do you think?
2: So she actually did step down?
3: Yeah, she did. She did it at the request because they were getting so much feedback in the White House was so, and knowing Trump, he probably had somebody else in the wings that maybe, but he said that she did a great job. She did while she was there. So you had an article there.
2: Yes, we're talking about the Somali gangs. It's very interesting. When you think about gangs, you think about, you know, young boys mainly, of course, that are...
3: not so much nowadays.
2: There's girls in gangs now?
3: Yeah, remember what we watched just a couple of summers ago here there in New York City. We watched all those gangs, those girls, those... Black girls beating up people, you know.
2: Oh.
3: I mean, there was a bunch of them.
2: Okay, well, whether they're male or female, gangs are usually ruthless, and they hurt people, they use weapons. Well, the Somalis, it was already suspicious when they had the daycares that were as they were acting as a front for taking tax dollars, and they were becoming rich by those suspicious daycares. Well, now we've got Somali gangs of minors, and there's this. What happened was the police in Bloomington, Minnesota, responded early to a call where 100 shots were fired. There was one injury of a minor reported. No arrests were made. The shooting was being linked to the Somali community, but Bloomington Police Chief Booker Hodges made it clear these are not young, typical gangsters. During a press conference Tuesday afternoon, Hodges gave the profile of the individuals his department was dealing with. These are rich kids. They're coming from two-parent homes, living in apartment buildings with $3,500 a month rent, driving Beamers and Mercedes and all these luxury cars. When you hit their house, they're not dealing with money. There's no drugs in the house. They're purchasing legal firearms, he described. That's them, except for... They're violent, he said, motioning to a picture of Jamie Kennedy and his gang from the comedy film Malibu's Most Wanted, which is about rich kids from a stable upbringing trying to mimic gang life. These kids have come from good homes, and they have money, Hodges continued. They're living in houses that cost more than my mortgage, so they're not here simply shooting each other based on social media. Just how did these Somali families become so affluent in the first place? Perhaps they worked hard and are reaping the rewards.

0: wards where their children have unfortunately chosen a deviant path? Or could it be that the parents are on a deviant path as well, fraudulently taking tax dollars and getting rich? Another issue here is tribalism. Minnesota currently has the highest Somali population of any state, with more than 63,000 Somali residents. Guess who ranks second?
1: Ohio.
0: Ohio, with less than half of that figure. The totals go much lower from there. These people do not assimilate. They huddle into communities, creating an insulated culture, a little Somalia, within places like Minnesota, and they only tend to their own. This is antithetical to the American creed. We are a people of values, united by constitutional ideals rather than blood ties, marriages, or alliances out of necessity for the sake of violence or defense. Those tribal relations create division. Without a grounding in our principles, we forget what our expectations should be for immigrants. The Democrats and the left have allowed the standard for those who can immigrate to be anyone from anywhere who is seeking a better life. They show a blatant disregard for how that outlook impacts the rest of us. We do not have new Americans in the Somali immigrants. We have Somalis building a second Somalia.
1: Yeah, well, you know, again, their gross national product is piracy. That's the country
0: of Somalia.
1: You know, and like I said, their defense has been that especially when it comes to crimes like rape and, you know, that's just a part of their culture, and that they didn't. And same thing, like especially there in the UK, that is what caused such large protests, because that the British. But allowing these guys to get off very easy after they're raping all these young British girls, and the people in Britain said, that's enough. We've had enough of it, because, you know, they've got it into influencing those in the government.
0: So how do you think these Somali families got so rich? Do you think they came over that way?
1: Well, no. You see, what happens is you go and you get on government programs. You have programs, okay, like USAID, USAID, okay, and you have Democrats out there that you apply to just because you're starting a daycare and you're eligible for, you know, money to be support for your daycare.
0: Like grants or
1: something. Like grant. And so you apply and you get the money. They start sending you money. The problem with it is you don't have a daycare, you see. You know, you might have a garage or something at that address, and that's what they did, okay? No children, no daycare, and they were doing the same thing with a number of different things. Say they were opening clinics with no patients, okay, where there wasn't no clinics. But in Minnesota, with an extremely, completely, and a totally corrupt governor, okay, Tampon Tim Walz, okay, and a very, very corrupt Muslim attorney general, okay, they were getting away with this. Now, Minneapolis, I believe the mayor there is another Muslim, and so they were turning their head the other way and taking bribes, okay. Their attorney general was caught on camera, on film, making a deal with some of these Somalis, okay. So that's how they did it. They... $9 billion worth of fraudulent claims. $9 billion.
0: So no wonder they're driving Mercedes.
1: Right.
0: And so their kids, they're rich kids, spoiled kids, and they're still going out and harming others.
1: Well, you see, when you have that, you're rich and privileged. It's not just the Somalis. The communists, the Democrats, a lot of these people, the ones that were the anti-Israel, the anti, you know, protests, and that they were little rich kids. They were like the Jane Fondas, the John Kerrys, all these little rich kids back in the 60s out there making the money. And it was almost like they felt guilty for having a, you know, born with a silver spoon in their mouth. And so they wanted to be like a hero to the impoverished, and they weren't. They were communists, is what they are.
0: They want to make a name for themselves.
1: Phone lines are open at 216-901-0933. 216-901-0933. And Christianity conquered empires. It defeated pagan kingdoms, and it shaped Western civilization. So how did the modern church become so weak, divided, and afraid to fight for its own faith? As Islam expands its influence across Britain, Europe, and America, Christian apologist Bob Soko of London Speaker's Corner warns that the greatest threat to Western Christianity may not come from outside the church, but from within. Well, what have I been preaching for half a century? There's been a dearth of courage from the pulpit, okay? For more than 200 years, Soko argues Christianity has surrendered its authority over culture, politics, society, retreating into a timid, compromised faith that no longer knows how to defend itself. It's not that our Lord's teachings are failing, it's that Christians have been failing to apply our Lord's teachings. And I can tell you this, it really expanded back in the 1960s. In a powerful conversation with Elizabeth Farah, Soko calls for nothing less than the restoration of muscular Christianity and faith, and refuses to apologize for its convictions. Courageous men, instead of silencing them, and a Christian civilization willing to defend this thing. I remember back in the early 60s when you had that movement from Europe, okay, where they were teaching that where pastors had to learn how to get, and this went into the seminaries, in touch with their feminine parts, okay. Who do we have? Let's go to Michigan with Mitchell. Mitchell in Michigan. Hey, Mitchell.
2: Hello. You know, I just want to say there's always been some kind of anti-immigrant feelings in this nation. If I could take it back to 1920, you have a small town that's primarily inhabited by Anglo-Saxons, English, British stock, but a factory opens and they need labor. And there's a shortage of labor, so they invite certain elements of the Eastern Europeans or Southern Europeans, and these people establish their own communities within this town here. And because these people are primarily Catholic, there's a lot of, you know, similar type feelings, you know, arising.
1: Well, you know, at one point or another, just about every group that came, that immigrated from Europe, were a minority, and at one point or another, even when I was young, the Irish, that's where you had Tammany Hall and that's where they started that, because the Irish were looked down upon, they would call mixed, they were discriminated. And then the Italians, the very same things that happened to the Italians, and, you know, all of them. So at one point or another, just about all of them at one point, you know, were discriminated against. So
2: the matter of time, they assimilated, you know, into society. And, you know, like say Eastern Polish or Italian, they're all, you know, part of the American society. You know, but it took it, you know, passage of time for that to happen.
1: I remember. After World War II, Mitchell, a number of Germans that came over here, and they weren't telling people they were German. They were telling their people, you know, that they were Czechoslovakian or Hungarian, anything but German. They were not admitting to being German, even though, you know, we knew that they were German. So,
2: well, Germans like the number two European in this nation, I think.
1: Yeah, I know. But back then, after World War II, that right after the war, yeah. But yeah. Well, you said it very well. How do you think things are going there as far as the election there in Michigan.
2: Well, I think it's overblown because, you know, this guy probably will be elected, but what do senators primarily do? They do a whole lot of nothing, you know, so whether this guy is going to destroy the nation or something, that's quite overtaken and overblown.
1: Well, from what I understand, Rogers is leading in the polls, but from what we understand, early voting in Michigan favors the Republicans.
2: Well, hopefully that'll happen in Anderson.
1: Yeah. Now, this is, again, this reminds me a whole lot of 24. I'm hoping that what we're seeing, because, of course, they're not reporting this. The whole idea is to try to discourage Republicans from coming to vote. But it looks like some of them are waking up. But this article that I just had here was about the churches and the pastors, where that back in, I remember very clearly back in the 60s, what was happening when you had that movement came out of Tübingen, Germany, with this whole idea about getting pastors, you know, to be more effeminate, and that was going throughout the moving into the seminaries. But anyhow,
2: well, the thing is, you know, it was happening in the UK and in Germany and Europe. They have incredibly low birth rates, okay, and these bean counters in the government, it's happening that they have in order to subsidize all these social programs they have, like national health and stuff. They need, you know, a tax being populace paying into the system, you know.
1: Well, all of Europe, the only ones that are reproducing are the Muslims. You have in Italy, they're way down, way below their ability to reproduce to keep the population up. In England, France, you know, that country's just about on fire. I mean, they've been, you know, and it's not getting any better over there, okay? And a lot of that has to do with the Muslim immigration into France there. And so, you look, and of course, and even here in America, we're not reproducing to Americans. This is where you have all of these illegals coming in here. And so, that's just the way things are. It is what it is. And I think it's a sure sign of the Lord's soon return. I think a lot of these things are. Anyhow, the Enlightenment movement was what I was trying to think about when that started back in the 60s, the Enlightenment movement. And that was where they started teaching, going into the seminaries. And I know that the UBF, you know, we never had held to any of that. And I've been preaching against that for years and years and years. I've been preaching against that. So, all right. Phone lines are open at 216-901-0933. 216-901-0933. Do you have a question or a comment? Give us a call. Be right back after this.

0: Lord of Lords and King of Kings, he is, and he's returning. His return is imminent. I know a lot of people, same you people have been saying that for years. Well, yeah, that's exactly what Scripture said would happen, and we've been doing what Scripture said would happen. Did you know about Indigenous Peoples Day in Minnesota?
1: Oh, I thought it was a thing in other states, too.
0: A pro football team has been exoriated for promoting Indigenous Peoples Day while advertising a people known for rape, murder, pillaging, and slavery. Those are called the Vikings, okay? It is the NFL Minnesota Vikings, named for a people known for their marauding campaign along the seacoast for at least three or four centuries, who have been targeted by public criticism for the team's decision to go politically correct and refuse to honor Columbus Day on Monday, instead opting for Indigenous Peoples Day. That was stupid. That was stupid. The team said it was honoring the rich histories, cultures, and traditions and contributions of the Indigenous peoples. We are grateful for the opportunity to learn from and engage with Indigenous leaders, organizations, and community members. Today we celebrate Indigenous Peoples Day and honor the rich histories, cultures, traditions, and contributions of Indigenous peoples. We are grateful for the opportunity to learn and engage with Indigenous leaders, organizations, community members who help strengthen Minnesota. So now there's a big campaign to get the Vikings to change their name now.
1: Oh, boy.
0: You see? And they started this themselves by doing this stupid thing. So now they got these people, just like what happened here. You know, I hate political correctness, and I haven't gone to an Indians game since they changed their name to the Guardians. I haven't gone to a game, okay? And I know a lot of people who haven't gone to an Indians game, you know, because I just don't like political correctness.
1: I don't either. And yet, now they're in the playoffs.
0: Yeah, but I still don't watch them now.
1: Yeah.
0: And because of that. Do you have an article there?
1: I do. I'm going to stop picking on Minnesota for a minute and go to Texas. You won't believe what James Tallarico once said to white teachers.
0: Go ahead. I don't.
1: Okay, so over and above the fact that he disappeared for 2 weeks, let's talk about some of the things that he says about people that are just ridiculous. So here's another blow to Tallarico's Senate aspirations. In a state where 40% of the population is white, Tallarico told white teachers that, quote, white supremacy and heteropatriarchy have colonized their minds. I think we have to understand, especially for the white educators that are on this call, that these violent hierarchies, these systems, white supremacy, heteropatriarchy, economic exploitation, those things have colonized our own minds. Communists often accuse their political opponents of being mentally ill, defective, or insane. In Texas, there are Democratic enclaves, which I guess, according to you, is communist. Yeah. But Austin is a good example of that. That's very liberal at Austin. So Tallarico decided he's going to focus his largest threat to our way of life in America and Texas right now, aiming on white supremacy. So just like in Minnesota, you need to vote red to get rid of these, Democratic policies towards these, like the Somali gangs, and you know where they don't prosecute them, or the fraud that's going, you know, the Tim Walz, and they're not prosecuting the fraud. Well, the same thing in Texas. You know, you're talking about this man who is talking about white supremacy. He wants to represent the Republicans, right?
0: No, Tallarico? No, Hillary
1: Clinton. Oh, no, he's the Democrat. But he wants to get into the Senate to represent us, and yet he's dwelling on white supremacy and attacking these teachers. So, again, just like in Minnesota, Texas, you need to vote red down the ballot. So people like Tallarico can never get the chance to destroy our country and their state.
0: Okay, well, let's look how communism, how well it works out there. All of the states, like New York, like Minnesota, those states, the blue Massachusetts, they all have huge debts. They all have huge debts. A lot of welfare. They all have a large number of illegal aliens on their payroll there, and their economies. People aren't moving to those states. People are moving out of the blue states. They're moving to Florida. They're moving to Texas. Moving here to Ohio. Okay?
1: But then they're bringing their politics with them. So why are they moving out of those states?
0: Well, because stupid is as stupid does. Okay. They, you know, they're trying to get away. It's like a, you know, a Democrat will try to run away from his shadow on a sunny day. Okay. It doesn't work. Okay. Yeah, and they do. They just bring. I had to laugh when here the governor DeSantis of Florida, when he found out that our great governor of California was spending his vacation in Florida. He came to Florida, spent his, you know, because he. You know, money went a lot further there. You could, you know, and again, how many businesses have moved out of California towards Florida? You just saw what happened in New York. All those businesses now, Hochul, the governor's begging them to come back. Same thing with Seattle, Washington, the state of Washington. Businesses are moving out, and they're begging in Portland, Oregon, moving in, they're begging them to come back. You know, that's how communism works. That all the blue states, their economies are down. People are leaving. Nobody's going there.
1: So they want to go to a place, a state that has a better way of life, better economy, but then they bring their politics and they vote blue, which is going to destroy that same economy.
0: Right.
1: That doesn't make sense.
0: That's why they're Democrats, okay?
1: Okay.
0: Stupid is as stupid does, okay? Okay. Temper there. Who do we have?
2: Vera in New York.
0: Let's go out to New York with Vera. Hey, Vera, you're in the air.
3: Hey, Pastor Ernie. I was just calling to see, are you going to come stay on the space, radio station in New York?
0: I'm going to do our best. We're planning, we're hoping if we can get to, we can get more people from New York to continue to support us. We got to, you know, we're planning us. We want to stay there. We have some really good people. Oh. Out there to New York.
3: Well, I'm one of them. But if you have to go up, I mean, you got to do what you got to do, because I can always go online and listen on the podcast.
0: Yeah.
3: You know, if that happens. Okay, that's what I want to find out. So take care.
0: All righty. Well, Vera, thank you for calling, and tell your friends and that support us so we can stay there. That way you don't have to go online. You can just hear us on the radio. So, God bless. Thank you. Alrighty. After months of flooding the zone with gloom predictions for Republicans, there's been a quiet but meaningful shift in major media headlines. Left-leaning outlets desperate to make the GOP's demise a self-fulfilling prophecy seem to be subtly hedging their bets against the against another polling embarrassment. In the last handful of days, even the big dogs, the New York Times, the Washington Post, and Newsweek, are conceding that maybe the election forecasts aren't as lopsided as they've been leading voters to believe. Suddenly, readers are clicking on stories that paint a very different picture of the apocalyptic landscape that they'd come to expect. And so here articles are popping up in the same pages that have urged Americans to don their galoshes for the blue tsunami. And while there certainly were some troubling signs, And of course, you know, these polls, we never could trust the polls to begin with. Here, for the Republican Party, one lesson everyone should have learned by now is that the polls are as incredibly flawed a measure of public opinion. They've always been that way.
1: Mm-hmm.
0: The modern age, Republicans have consistently outperformed the industry's numbers in presidential races, and pollsters have frantically tried to solve the puzzle, especially after a strong national humiliations, after a lot of head scratching. Two theories for this unpredictability revolve around the GOP. First, Republicans are becoming more distrustful of institutions and society, and they may be extending to how they feel about pollsters. Second, suburban Republican college graduates are far more likely to fear professional sanctions for their views and are therefore self-censoring more, including in surveys. So anyhow, that is what's been taking place. See, a lot of Republicans just don't answer the surveys, and they don't tell them. They don't trust them. Because the Democrats are just corrupt with everything, you know, and so they don't trust them. I know I don't know how many polls a day. Ignore them.
1: I don't answer them either.
0: And so, anyhow, I wanted to very quickly hit on this one. President Trump invites John Fetterman to join the GOP. Now, here's the guy, Fetterman. You don't know what he's going to do. I don't know. You never know what he's going to do. He'll go this way, go that way. He's right now, he continues to disagree with the left. They're the Democrats, but he keeps voting Democrat. So he's talking like a Republican, but he keeps voting like a Democrat.
1: I think he doesn't like the crazy ones, you know, the ones that just went off their rockers with the, you know, all of those things that we talked about.
0: The young socialist kind of socialist.
1: Yeah, I don't think that's what he doesn't like. I think he wants to keep the Democrat Party like it used to be, but it's just not that way. So.
0: Well, you're a pretty smart woman. You may have be exactly right.
1: I might have to go talk to John Fetterman.
0: Yeah, I would give him a call and talk to him. Has Pastor Hal called in yet?
2: No.
0: Pastor Hal, have you fallen asleep again? Have you fallen asleep on me again, Pastor Hal? He was supposed to call in. He didn't call in. You know why? Because he likes to give the invitation.
1: When it's that time.
0: Yep. And so, when you have been doing this for 51 years, and I mean giving that invitation thousands and thousands and thousands of times, okay? Sometimes you kind of think, you know, I'd like to find a new and different way of doing it, but it comes down to the reality is, well, it's exactly what, you know, God got it exactly perfectly right when he put it in his Bible when it comes to giving that invitation. And so the Lord Jesus made it very clear that this is how you do it. This is how you do it. You tell the people, Jesus said to pray to the Father, but why don't you do this? Tell people out there listening to you why you think that they should be saved. What is the benefits of being saved? I mean, look, what if this happened? What if everything that you heard about this turned out not to be true, okay? And so you believed all your life that in the Bible and about salvation, but you found out that in the end, you just die and you just go out of existence, cease to exist, and then there's no heaven or hell and all of that. So what have you lost? What have you lost by having faith and believing in God, even though, let's just say, that there was no God, right? Of course, we know that's impossible, because without a God, there wouldn't be us, right?
1: Right.
0: But what would you lose? You wouldn't lose anything.
1: Nothing. I led a good life, a good life of faith, and I lived in peace. I lost nothing.
0: All right. So now, when we realize that God's Word, the Bible, when we take a look at that, over 1,800 prophecies, we see all of those prophecies coming true. All of creation cries out to bears witness of a Creator. So, I mean, are we 101% absolute sure of what God's Word, the Bible, teaches?
1: Yes, we are.
0: We are. And so, right now, is there anybody in heaven or hell, anyone who has lived and died, that don't believe in the inerrancy of God's Word?
1: Not a one.
0: Not a one.
1: They all believe.
0: So they're all going to believe. That's common sense right now. If you take a look and read God's Word, the Bible, I mean, if you go through it, could there possibly be any better explanation for our existence than what is written, recorded?
1: No.
0: No, it couldn't possibly. There's no other article, no other in existence, not even AI today, that speaks with absolute authority, absolute surety, telling us where it all started, where we're at today, and where we're headed. God's Word, the Bible, is the only one right here, the King James Bible. So now, after saying all that, folks, this is why we have to tell you. Let me tell you something. Making the wrong decision and ending up in hellfire is really, really a wrong decision. It's one you can't undo. This is why we're telling you out there that nothing ever could, ever would, ever should mean as much to you as your standing with the Lord Jesus Christ. Every one of you out there that are listening to me tonight, you're listening to me because you're alive, one, but someday you won't be alive, okay? The Bible says, born twice, die once. Born once, you die twice, and that's not a good thing. You don't want to be in there. So the Lord Jesus said, here it is. He went, for God so loved the world, he gave his only begotten Son. Christ died a substitutionary death for us. He did for us what we could never, ever do for ourselves. Never, okay? And now you have a get-out-of-hell card free, okay? All you have to do is believe. Just believe. And how could you not believe, okay? All the evidence there, and all you have to do is acknowledge the fact that we're a sinner. The good news is only sinners need a Savior, right? Only sinners can get saved. So what we do is, like Jesus said, confess that sin to the Father. Pray to the Father. Confess the fact that you're a sinner, you need a Savior, and ask for forgiveness of your sins. And then he says, then call upon the name of the Lord Jesus Christ, who took your place upon that cross, who esteemed you higher than himself. He literally became sin for us. And folks, listen, it's very important that you do this. You acknowledge that. You ask Jesus to be the Lord of your life, all of your life, without any reservations. And, well, some people say, well, how do I know he can hear me? Believe me, he can hear you. Believe me, God hears everything. He hears your thoughts right now. He knows what you're thinking. He knows right now that you have just had that invitation. And I'm just a messenger. The message is coming from the Lord. He's calling you right now out there, and he knows what you're thinking. And so now is the time to pray that prayer, to ask the Lord Jesus to be the Lord of your life, all of your life, to put him first and foremost before everything else. Because, folks, guess what? You're not guaranteed another day. You're not guaranteed another minute. And by the time the sun rises tomorrow, the thousands and thousands and thousands of people that are alive today or right now will not be. And you don't want to be one of those. You don't want to be one that dies in your sin. You can't be undone. So don't put it off. Do it now. Do it right now. Do it tonight. Get up and pray and ask him to be Lord of your life, all of your life. I know that we're running out of time for tonight. So as we normally say, thanks for being here. We want to say to you, good night. We want to say to you, God bless. And we want to say, always, always, always, let's do it. Keep fighting the... Get ready, get ready. Fight.
1: Fight.
0: Fight.
1: Fight.
0: Fight.
1: Fight.
0: Fight.
1: Fight.
0: Fight.
1: Fight.
0: Fight.
1: Fight.
0: Fight.
1: Fight.
0: Fight.
1: Fight.
0: Fight. Fight.
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19: John Adams understood one incredibly important thing about America. America cannot endure and cannot forget that it requires freedom, endurance, and character to survive. While serving as president, Adams always remembered that America would not survive. It could not govern itself, control its own passions. Adams wrote, "Our Constitution was made only for a moral and religious people. It is wholly inadequate to the government of any other." Adams understood that self-government depended on much, much more than the document itself. It depended and was guided by faith, by virtue, by responsibility, and above all, by self-restraint. Because government can enforce laws, but it cannot create character. Our Constitution protects a free people, but our Constitution cannot create a moral people. It cannot create self-restraint. That's up to us.
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1: worry, and anxiety. The word worry comes from a root word that means to strangle or to choke. When my grandkids were smaller, they used to like to come up from behind and choke me. Well, it was okay. They were tiny little kids. I hardly felt anything, but as they got older, they wanted to keep doing it. They would even say, "Papa, can we choke you?" "No, because you will kill Papa. You've all gotten too big now." But that's what worry does. It chokes us out. It's like a mental and emotional strangulation that causes mental and even physical illness. That's what worry can do. So turn your panic into prayer. And the peace of God that passes all human understanding will guard your heart and mind in Christ Jesus. God's peace will protect you if you pray about it instead of worry about it. These are promises to the believer. Promises to the follower of Jesus Christ. If you're not a Christian, frankly, you probably should be worried and very concerned with all the things going on in our world right now. But if you're a Christian, you can be at peace and rest knowing God is in control. Jesus, who died on that cross for our sin and rose again from the dead, stands at the door of our life right now, and he knocks and says, "If we'll hear his voice and open the door, he'll come in." Have you asked Jesus Christ to come into your life yet?
2: 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Just click on Know God. Already know God? Invite others to learn more about what it means to follow Jesus. Answers to questions about the Christian faith, online courses for Christian growth, and video messages from Pastor Greg Laurie can be found at harvest.org.
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25: With SRN News, I'm John Scott. President Trump in Alaska today to boost Republican candidates with the midterms 3 weeks away. The president joined by Republican Senator Dan Sullivan and Congressman Nick Begich at a rally in Wasilla. Kimberly Guilfoyle leaving her post as U.S. ambassador to Greece following misconduct allegations. The ex-fiance of Donald Trump Jr. also denied accusations that she asked a businessman to pay off her $100,000 credit card debt in exchange for access to the administration. Existing home sales rose unexpectedly in September, according to the National Association of Realtors. Sales increased 1.5% last month. The man found guilty of murdering Tupac Shakur sentenced to 40 years to life in prison. Dwayne Davis learned his fate in a Las Vegas courtroom today. This is SRN News.
26: Your AM 1160 weather forecast. Overnight will be mostly cloudy and warm with a couple of showers and a thunderstorm with a low of 63. Moving into Wednesday, there may be a morning shower in some areas. Otherwise, expect mostly cloudy skies and slightly cooler temperatures with a high of 66. I'm meteorologist Jason Caterina on AM 1160. 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
7: Through it all, there has been this promise. 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
8: 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And while you're there, look for Pastor Brian's book, The Multi-Generational Church Crisis. This compelling book asks the question of the church, what could be accomplished in the name of Christ if we could better understand each other? Let's hear now from Dr. Brian Chappell as he shares the lesson, Inviting 5,000 to Dinner.
7: There are miracles, as you know, throughout the New Testament, but no biblical book gives all the miracles. Instead, the biblical writers take from the various accounts of Jesus' life, and they use those accounts that will fulfill the purpose for their particular book as they are writing with particular emphases. There is only one miracle that makes all four Gospels of the Bible. Only one. It's this one. Only the feeding of the 5,000, only this big meal that all the gospel writers are celebrating. So you have to say, if every single one of them would include this big celebration, what are they celebrating? That no one can exclude it. I suppose the way to think about it is not just to think about the big meal itself. If you can imagine, really, though, what this passage is about, don't think about all the food for the moment, okay? Not the sweet potatoes with the marshmallows, not the turkey, not even the lime jello, you know. Now you're thinking about it, aren't you? Not even all the people around the table, okay, who laugh and tell stories, you know, the one that tops the other that tops the other to talk about things sentimental or funny. I want you to get the sense of this passage by thinking of maybe the person that doesn't participate, sits around the table, but by emotion or action is somewhat beyond the conversation. That when they speak too much and then look down as though they have betrayed something, some hurt or pain or disappointment or loss that is so deep that to participate in the celebration is seeming to betray their own pain. Who smiles, but when they smile, it is a mask. Because something has happened, some loss or abuse or devastation or hurt is there. That what happens is they have lost the ability to trust. that the meal itself, as much as it is celebrating the great provision of God, doesn't seem to penetrate to what actually is the loss within them that makes them wonder if they can trust the meal, can trust the people, can trust the Savior who says that he's supposed to take care of them. What you're looking at in the 5,000 is 5,000 people plus more who have lost trust. They are under the oppression of the Romans. That's only the last of the armies of the aliens who have come in to overwhelm them and oppress them and take their taxes and put them in slavery over and over again. And yet, through it all, there has been this promise. The Messiah will come. There is one who will deliver you. There is one who will set you free. Can they believe it? Can they trust that it is real? And this account, more than any other in the miracles of the New Testament, is meant to say, you can trust the promises are real. After all, what is Jesus doing when he presents all of this food to so many? He is, first of all, just declaring his nature. It happens so subtly at the beginning, we don't really understand all that is happening. In verse 5, we read these words, "Lifting up his eyes then and seeing that a large crowd was coming toward him, Jesus said to Philip, 'Where are we to buy bread so that these people may eat?'" We know from other biblical passages, this is Philip's home region. He should know the place. And so Jesus says to Philip, "Where's the Kroger? Where's the Aldi's? Where can we get some bread? Where can we get some meals for these people?" And of course, Philip answers in verse 7, 200 denarii. Now that's 200 days' wages. I don't know. You know, $20,000 would not buy enough bread for each of these to get even a little. Now, you don't understand Philip's consternation until you actually do the math a little bit more. You know from this passage that it says there were 5,000 present. But do you remember the gender that is identified? There were 5,000 men. And the actual Greek word means able-bodied men, like men who could join an army, overcome an oppressor. 5,000 able-bodied men, but they're not the only ones there. Their families, their kids, grandparents. Those who do the estimates say there weren't just 5,000 here. There may have been 20,000 here. And Philip is quite right when he says, listen, a dollar per person is not even going to get them a little. And it's not just that there's little money. I mean, you recognize what else is the problem. Verse 8, one of his disciples, Andrew, Simon Peter's brother, said to him, "There is a boy here who has 5 barley loaves and 2 fish, but what are they for so many?" Well, that's a good question. 5 loaves and 2 fish for 20,000? How is that going to provide? Well, of course, Jesus is not just showing great wisdom in saying he knows what he is going to do. He is showing great power when he begins now to provide for those who are present. Do you remember what happened? Verse 10, Jesus said, "Have the people sit down." Now there was much grass in the place, so the men sat down, about 5,000, and then Jesus took the loaves.

0: When someone you love is hurting, what do you do? We're often quick to say, if there's anything I can do, just let me know. But what if we stopped waiting to be asked and simply showed up? On the If There Is Anything I Can Do podcast, Pam McConnell shares real stories, biblical wisdom, and practical ways to walk alongside people through grief, loss, and life's hardest moments. 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
1: For 20,000 people. That's 4,000 pounds of fish. That's 2 tons. If you say, you just take a little while, take a half an hour, okay, to organize the people into groups of 50 that they sat in, and then you begin to distribute, that means you have to be producing a loaf of bread a second and 2 pounds of fish a second. This is the fastest McDonald's you know on steroids. I actually can't even visualize how this is happening. That he is breaking the bread and fishes, and it is mounting up so fast that in whatever time it takes to feed the people, to get them down and seated, you have 2 tons of fish and 2,000 loaves of bread. This is an incredible display of power. And we read early, of course, that Jesus knew he was going to do it. Even though he asked Philip, you know, where's the Kroger? He says, I'm doing this to test Philip, not because I don't know what I'm going to do. There is extraordinary wisdom and extraordinary power on display. And yet, as great as the wisdom and power, it is not reason to trust Jesus. Listen, when I was in grad school, the first car I ever owned came my way, and it was a Plymouth Cricket. Now, if you haven't heard about a Plymouth Cricket, the reason is Chrysler imported it only 1 year from England. And there was a reason that they imported it for only 1 year. During the time that I owned the Plymouth Cricket, somehow I got the feeling that, you know, people who own cars have breakdowns about every 300 miles. I mean, I just assumed that was the norm because I owned a Plymouth Cricket. And that's what happened. And by the way, the parts are in England. This is a problem. Now, at least I learned a little about car repair by owning a Plymouth Cricket, but I didn't know nearly as much as my father, I must tell you. And so about Thanksgiving time 1 year, I was taking the trip from St. Louis to Memphis, and on the trip, my Cricket did what it could be relied upon to do. It broke down on the way to Memphis. Now listen, my father, I well knew, had the knowledge to know how to fix my car. He also had the tools and the power to fix it. But he's in Memphis, and I'm 100 miles away. I don't just need him to have knowledge and power. I need him to have the heart to come. And what we're seeing in the feeding of the 5,000 is not just Jesus' great wisdom and not just his great power, but his great heart. He looked at the crowd and he saw that they were harassed and helpless like sheep without a shepherd. And he said, how can we help them?
2: 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It may seem hard for younger Christians to believe, but people over 50 were raised during an era when 90% of Americans identified as Christian. These older believers were once part of a majority group that understood the mission of the church was to take control of our culture, to halt its evils. At the same time, Christians under 50 have lived their entire lives perceiving themselves as a minority that needs to make credible their faith to a secular, pluralistic culture. These distinct experiences and perceptions have a profound impact on the priorities different generations have for church ministry. It's no wonder that younger and older believers don't always see eye to eye. In his new book, The Multigenerational Church Crisis, Dr. Brian Chappell asks the question, what could be accomplished in the name of Christ if we could better understand?

0: 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And now, more from Brian Chapel on today's Unlimited Grace.
1: You may remember that before Jesus began to distribute the bread, verse 11, we read this key thing. Jesus then took the loaves, and when he had given thanks, he distributed them. There has to be an authority that's asked for. He's recognizing there's an authority beyond himself. And the people recognize there's an authority beyond Jesus. They recognize the Romans are in authority. They recognize Jesus is recognizing a higher authority. So even if Jesus has wisdom, even if he has power, even if he has a heart to help, does he have the authority to help us? And the things that are obscure to our kind of modern eyes are what the Jews began to recognize was the declaration of his authority as well as of his nature to help. The authority is in display as you read verse 14. After Jesus has distributed, we read this, when the people saw the sign that he had done, they said, "This is indeed the prophet who is to come into the world." Now, it's unfamiliar language to you. This is the prophet. But the Jews had a very specific reference in mind. In Deuteronomy 18, Moses, as he was preparing to leave the exclusive authority of Israel, said to the people, "There is one who comes after me who will be like me, but greater than I." There is a greater Moses to come. Now, why would that come to the people's minds? I'm just going to call on some of you to think back to your Bible knowledge a little bit and recognize why people would be thinking about Moses at this time. Way early in this passage, something that just got by very quickly is verse 4. What time of year is it that Jesus is offering all this food to the people? Remember what it says at the beginning of verse 4? It was the time of what? Passover. What happened at the very first Passover? Moses delivered the people from slavery. Now it is the time of Passover. And as the people get into the desert, they begin to get hungry. They're in a desolate place. And what does Moses pray for? And what does God provide from heaven? Manna, bread from heaven is provided for the people. And when Moses addresses the people, he goes up upon a what? Goes up upon a mountain to address the people. Where does Jesus go? He's up on a mountain. Now, the one that you may not thought about is this. After he has provided for them from the mountain, something happens next. If you just let your Bible go down a little bit more in John chapter 6, what happens after the feeding of the 5,000? Jesus does what? He walks. He walks on the water. He crosses water as though it is dry ground. And do you remember what happens when one of the apostles starts to fade into the water? What does Jesus do? He lifts him up as though he can too walk on dry ground. There is manna in the wilderness. There is addressing the people from the altar. It is the time of Passover, and it's followed by a water miracle in which people pass over as though on dry ground. Would you think of Moses? If you were a Jew, you would be thinking of Moses, but you would say this, he did it himself. And right before our eyes, this is the greater Moses. This must be the prophet. And even then, you're not done with what a Jew would be thinking. Earlier in this passage, you may remember that one of the disciples said, verse 9, "There is a boy here who has 5 barley loaves." In 2 Kings and verse 4, there is another multiplication of loaves. A young man comes to Elisha. Now, just to kind of get all that biblical history straight in your minds, okay? Elisha followed Elijah. Elijah, as he was ending his rule, was told, there will be one who comes after you who is greater than you. That was Elisha. And during the time of Elisha, there was a group of people who began to be in want. And there was a young man who came to Elisha, and he had with him, guess what? Barley loaves. And Elisha began to break the loaves and multiplied them and gave them to 100 people. Couple of key things. That word for young man in Greek in the Bible of Jesus' time, that word only appears here in John 6 in that verse. It's the only place that word appears, and it's the same word that was used of the man who helped Elisha. And the loaves were barley then, and the loaves are barley now. What the people are saying is, this is Elisha. This is the greater Elijah. Why is that important? I don't know. I had Jordan read earlier. Did you catch the passage when Jordan was playing earlier? He read from that last book of the Bible, from Malachi, when we were told that before the Messiah comes, who is going to precede him? There will come one named Elijah. And after him will come one who is greater. Jesus has already told us that Elijah has come. Remember, John the Baptist, he was Elijah. And when John came, he said, there is one who comes after me, who's what? Whose shoelaces I'm not worthy to undo. And now who's here? One who acts like Elisha. He is greater than Elijah, just like we were told he would come. We have the greater Moses, and we have the greater Elijah. It will actually happen visually in Matthew 17. In Matthew 17, at the Transfiguration, Jesus goes up on a mountain again, and when he goes up on the mountain, two people appear in the cloud with him. Do you remember who they are? Moses and Elijah. Just say, all the law and the prophets come to give testimony. He's the one we've been about. He is the fulfillment of the ages. He is the one we prophesied about. Here he is. He's come. He's here. It's him. And now it's not just Elijah and Elisha who are presenting it. It's all represented in Christ himself. This is why the gospel writers cannot avoid the account. They recognize that everything that's going on here is saying, this is the one. He is the fulfillment of the ages. He's the one we've been waiting for. He's the one who can help us. And he's here now. The one we wanted to come. He's here now to fix everything. And if you feel that, you may know why the tune is about to change. Because while he has declared his nature, and while he has declared that he is the one with authority, he's also about to declare his purpose. I wrote down some of the interaction that is about to come just to kind of help us feel through what these people must be thinking and saying and what it would mean when Jesus responded. They are saying to Jesus, Moses delivered us from the Egyptians, and you're the greater Moses, so deliver us from the Romans. But he says, I came to deliver you from you and from your sin. They say, give us bread to fill up our bellies. And he says, I am bread to fill up your hearts. They say, be our king. He says, my kingdom is not of this world. They say, fix all our problems. He says, I came to fix you. You, after all, are the problem between God and this world. And when he says that, they walk away from him. And he walks to a cross for them. He provided food even though he had the wisdom to know they would walk away. Do you recognize that? If he knows what's going to happen, he knows they're going to walk away. He has the power to take himself out of the situation, and still he humbles himself and dies on a cross for them. And though their hearts reject him, his heart breaks for them, and he offers himself upon that cross. Whose sin put him there? Mine. If I read the Bible the way God wants me to, I recognize I'm just a bum at the banquet too. My sin put him there. But he provided himself as bread for my heart and soul eternally. But you know what the greater message is? There were 12 baskets left over. What is Jesus saying through the leftovers? There's a place for more. And in the abundance, he is saying to us, how great is his provision. He's saying, look, there's still abundance available. And he throws his heart open wide so that even in the hard times, we would know we could run to him.
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11: Paul, he's had a pretty rough night. He's been punched in the face, beaten, almost torn limb to limb, and now he's sitting in a jail cell, and the Lord shows up next to him.
12: Pastor Brett Benner and the promise of God to never leave or forsake those who are his.
11: The Lord stood by him and said, "Be of good cheer, Paul. For as thou hast testified of me in Jerusalem, so must thou bear witness also at Rome." You say, why is that good news? Because he's going to live through this and make it out of Jerusalem alive.
12: After arriving in Jerusalem, Paul saw a great opportunity go unfulfilled when the crowd at the temple started a riot. But then Paul was quick to embrace the opportunity to preach the gospel to the influential religious leaders. In today's Word, Pastor Brett Metter notes that despite being held in custody, Paul was comforted that it was the sovereign Lord that remained in control.
11: Paul finds himself often in jail. He's been imprisoned several times since we've met Paul. He didn't do anything wrong, but Paul's going to spend a lot of time behind bars during this last season of his life. So we left off, we saw, you know, Paul arrested, beaten by the Jews on the Temple Mount, then taken into custody by the Roman guards, interrogated for just a second, tied up and was about to be scourged or whipped. And remember, Paul said, "I'm a Roman." And then the Romans freaked out and turned him over to the Sanhedrin. And that's really where we pick it up here in chapter 23. Let's pick it up in verse 1. "And Paul, earnestly beholding the council, said, 'Men and brethren, I have lived in all good conscience before God until this day.' And the high priest Ananias commanded them that they stood by him to smite him on the mouth." I've preached some sermons in my lifetime, but never had this response from people. I've never been punched in the mouth. And they're mad at him because they think he's forsaken Judaism. And he's accepted all these Gentiles in. And then he said, Judaism's no more. And we're going to, it's all about these Gentiles, which is not really the whole story. But they're saying, of course you haven't lived in good conscience. So punch him in the face. But what was Paul's reaction to getting hit in the mouth? Well, we pick it up there in verse 3. "Then said Paul unto him, 'God shall smite thee, thou white-walled. For sittest thou to judge me after the law, and commandest me to be smitten contrary to the law?'" Now you got to be careful when you're acting with Paul, because Paul was a scholar concerning the law. He knew the whole law, and he was trained, you know, by Gamaliel, which means smartest guy in the room. So this high priest has to watch it because Paul knows the law, and he's referring to Deuteronomy 25, verses 1 and 2, that talks about, you know, when you come to judgment before the judges of Israel, if a wicked man be worthy to be beaten, that the judge shall cause him to lie down and be beaten before his face. But there has to be a trial before there's a beating. So Paul is saying, why is it that you, by smiting me, are breaking your own law? Paul's revealing his hypocrisy. And in verse 4 it says, "And they that stood by said, 'Revilest thou God's high priest?'" Because Paul's saying, you broke the law by punching me in the face. Verse 5, "Then said Paul, 'I wist not, brethren, that he was the high priest, for it is written, thou shalt not speak evil of the ruler of thy people.'" Wow. Paul is recognizing he is not the ultimate priority. Paul is being biblical. How so? Well, let me just give you a quick version of this. Exodus 22, 28 says, "You shall not revile God nor curse a ruler of your people." And really, Paul is just doing what the Bible told him to do, not to curse the ruler of the people. Paul would also make that case there in 1 Timothy chapter 2, verses 1 through 6. Let's read that just to remember what Paul wrote to us, also to Timothy. He said, "I exhort, therefore, that first of all, supplications, prayers, intercessions, and giving of thanks be made for all men, for kings, and for all that are in authority, that we may lead a quiet and peaceable life in all godliness and honesty. For this is good and acceptable in the sight of God our Savior, who," verse 4, "will have all men to be saved and to come to the knowledge of the truth. For there is one God and one mediator between God and men, the man Christ Jesus, who gave himself a ransom for all to be testified in due time." So Christ is going to make it all good in due time. But meanwhile, what are we supposed to do? Are we supposed to gripe and grumble about our leaders? No, we're supposed to pray for them with supplications, prayers, intercessions, and giving us thanks for all men, but particularly for kings and those who are in authority over us. Now, there is a place, by the way, for speaking truth. There's a place for that. But when it comes to our leaders, the Bible's clear on this one, that we should be careful to not sit around and gripe and grumble. We should be given to prayer. Who was the leader during Paul's time? Nero. Caesar Nero. That's who he's talking about. And put all the worst leaders in America together, and they're still not as bad as Caesar Nero was. He was crazy and killed all his friends and family. Somebody said it was safer to be Nero's pig than it was to be one of his family members. He was a horrible, horrible guy. And yet, here's Paul saying, we need to pray for those in authority and the kings and those rulers that are over us, that we, as Christians, may lead a quiet and peaceable life in all godliness. That's the goal. So what not to do? Badmouth, complain, murmur. What we should do? Pray, according to the Bible. But we're going to see Paul here in Acts 23 sort of change. He says in verse 5, notice he says, "I wist not, brethren, that he was the high priest." The ESV says, "I did not realize that he was the high priest." Seems like something Paul should have been aware of. Maybe, some suggest, Paul had just been gone from Jerusalem for so long. He's been on these three missionary journeys for the last 20 plus years, and maybe just lost touch with who the high priest was. That's possible. But he says in verse 5, "Thou shalt not speak evil of the ruler of thy people." So this is Paul sort of backing away from his previous posture. So whoever's in office, we're called to pray. Well, verse 6 goes on. "But when Paul perceived that the one part were Sadducees and the other Pharisees, he cried out in the council, 'Men and brethren, I am a Pharisee, the son of a Pharisee. Of the hope and resurrection of the dead, I am called in question.' And when he had said, there arose a dissension between the Pharisees and the Sadducees, and the multitude was divided. For the Sadducees say that there's no resurrection, neither angels nor spirit, but the Pharisees confess both. And there arose a great cry, and the scribes that were of the Pharisees' part arose and strove, saying, 'We find no evil in this man. But if a spirit or an angel hath spoken to him, let us not fight against God.'" Do you see what happens here? This is hilarious. Paul pulls the pin out of the resurrection grenade and throws it in the group. "I believe in the resurrection, and I am a Pharisee." And all of a sudden, the Sadducees are raging. So Paul, he's in the hot seat. He says, by the way, he said, "I am a Pharisee." He goes on in verse 10. "And when there arose a great dissension, the chief captain, fearing lest Paul should have been pulled in pieces of them, commanded the soldiers to go down and take him by force from among them and bring him into the castle." Now, what castle are we talking about? Well, it's a place called Antonia's Fortress. We'll talk about that maybe a little bit more. But Paul only gets these little bit of words out. "I'm a Pharisee and I believe in the resurrection." And now what happens? The Roman chief captain, Claudius Lysias, pulls him out of the commotion. Why? Because they're going to tear him limb to limb. That's what it says here. There was such division here. So pulls him from the commotion, not because the Romans liked Paul and wanted to protect him. Why do you think the Romans were concerned about this? Remember, they just dropped him off. Sanhedrin said, "You guys deal with this guy." Why are the Romans engaging again here? Anybody want to take a stab at it? The Romans are really worried about uprisings because back in Rome, they were saying whoever's in charge in Jerusalem, Judea, and even Caesarea, whoever's in charge there better keep the peace, or else you might end up in, you know, some crazy place where you'll be banished, you know. So these Romans were very serious about saying, man, we gotta crush any uprising. We gotta stop it, but we can't kill people because last time we did that, we got in trouble. So they were trying to calm things down without killing everybody. They were sort of in a pickle, just like Pontius Pilate was, if you remember, during the time of Christ. Remember Pilate's three strikes and you're out thing? This is a similar situation. So the Romans are like, man, this isn't working. We dropped him off at the Sanhedrin and they want to pull him limb to limb. So, you know, Claudius Lysias pulls him out of there and brings him to the castle, otherwise known as Antonia's fortress. Verse 11, and the night following, the Lord stood by him and said, be of good cheer, Paul. Don't you love this? We looked at this section, be of good cheer. And the times the Lord says, be of good cheer. If you missed that, highly recommend you listen to that teaching because I think it's a life changer. It has been for me. But Jesus is always saying, be of good cheer. And then he gives you reasons why. Same here. Paul, be of good cheer. He's had a pretty rough night. He's been punched in the face, beaten, chained, almost scourged with a scourge, almost torn limb to limb, and now he's sitting in a jail cell, and the Lord shows up next to him. You know, it reminds me of Hebrews 13, 5 through 6. You know, I will never leave you or forsake you. And the Lord is my helper. I will not fear what man shall do to me. That's what Hebrews chapter 13, 5 and 6 says. So you got to love that Jesus is right next to him. I think it was an appearance of Jesus. I wouldn't die on that battlefield. Maybe it was just a glow or something. God standing next to him. I don't know exactly what that means. But in the Bible, there's a lot of examples where Jesus shows up, not only in the New Testament, but in the Old Testament. What is that called when you see that in the Old Testament? Christophany or a theophany. Some people call it different things. So interesting. Well, be of good cheer, Paul, for as thou hast testified of me in Jerusalem, so must thou bear witness also at Rome. You say, why is that good news? Because he's going to survive Jerusalem. He's going to live through this and make it out of Jerusalem. The reason I point that out is it's not looking good for him to leave Jerusalem alive at this point. Everybody wants Paul dead, except for a tiny little handful of Jews that said hi to him for 10 seconds at the beginning, if you remember. Everybody else wants Paul dead now. And he's in jail with the Romans, but it's looking bleak, especially when you read on. In verse 12, it says, and when it was day, certain of the Jews banded together and bound themselves under a curse, sort of like a pact or a contract, saying that they would neither eat nor drink until they had killed Paul. And then verse 13, and they were more than 40, which made this conspiracy or covenant. And they came to the chief priests and elders and said, we have bound ourselves under a great curse that we will eat nothing until we have slain Paul. So these guys are serious about this. Now, some of you are like, so what? They're doing intermittent fasting, whatever. That's not exactly what's going on here. These guys are literally saying, we will not eat. Do you think they're serious about that? What if they start to starve? You have to understand, this is a serious thing in Bible times for Jews to make this sort of a covenant or pact. We're not going to eat or drink, they said. And there's more than 40 of these guys that said this until we see Paul dead. That means at all costs, we need to kill Paul. This was a thing in the Old Testament times and in the New Testament times. It's interesting to me, you know, this is sort of an interesting vow to make here, sort of a weird vow, not eating or drinking. How's this going to turn out for them? Well, if you know, they're going to not eat and drink for a long time. I kind of wonder how this worked out for them because it was such a grave kind of thing. Let me show you an Old Testament example of this. Would you keep your finger here in Acts 23 and go with me to 1 Samuel chapter 14. Go to the Old Testament real quick. 1 Samuel chapter 14. Saul, the evil king of Israel by this time, was not doing well in battle against the Philistines. And Jonathan, Saul's son, is out there doing well in battle. Jonathan's like the hero, Saul's the loser, but they're not necessarily in the same exact place. But let's read, it's 1 Samuel 14, we'll start in verse 24. 1 Samuel 14:24, it says, And the men of Israel were distressed that day, for Saul had adjured the people, saying, "Cursed be the man that eateth any food until evening, that I may be avenged of mine enemies." So none of the people tasted any food. Can I just say, dumb. That is the dumbest thing you can do. You're a king, and you say, "Guys, I need you to fight good, so we're not going to eat any food." As a guy who loves a quarter pounder, and if I'm going to go to battle, I better have a quarter pounder before battle, like, or some spaghetti or something. It gets carved up, or, like, you know what I mean? But these poor guys, yeah, you can't eat anything. So they're going to go out there, you know, weak, having to fight these battles. Dumb, really dumb. Saul was pretty dumb sometimes. Verse 25, it says, "And they of the land came to a wood, and there was honey upon the ground." Just honey laying there on the ground. "And when the people were come to the wood, behold, the honey dropped. But no man put his hand to his mouth, for the people feared the oath. But Jonathan," verse 27, "heard not when his father charged the people with the oath. Wherefore he put forth the end of the rod that was in his hand and dipped it in the honeycomb and put his hand to his mouth, and his eyes were enlightened." I love that scripture. Have you ever felt that way? You're just dying because you're hungry and you're just feeling weak, and then you eat something delicious and suddenly your eyes are enlightened. You feel your life returning to yourself. You know, when you're on vacation and you get hangry and you've been traveling, you just didn't have time to eat, and everybody's, you know, getting at each other. As soon as you have food, suddenly it's all love and petunias again, you know? Food does that. So Jonathan, he's there eating the honey. And then verse 28, "Then answered one of the people and said, 'Thy father straightly charged the people with an oath, saying, Cursed be the man that eateth any food this day.' And the people were faint. Then said Jonathan, 'My father hath troubled the land. See, I pray you, how mine eyes have been enlightened because I tasted of a little of this honey. How much more if haply the people had eaten freely today of the spoil of their enemies, which they found, for had there not been now a much greater slaughter among the Philistines?' And they smote the Philistines that day from Michmash to Ajalon, and the people were very faint. And the people flew upon the spoil and took the sheep, oxen, calves, and slew them on the ground, and the people did eat them with the blood." Well, as it goes on, Saul finally finds out what Jonathan did. Look at verse 43. "And then Saul said to Jonathan, 'Tell me what thou hast done.' And Jonathan told him and said, 'I did but taste a little honey with the end of the rod that was in my hand, and lo, I must die.' And Saul answered, 'God do so and more also, for thou shalt surely die, Jonathan.'" Does this sound like a sane guy saying, "Sorry, son, you had a little smidge of honey when I cursed everybody that's going to eat. So sorry, you got to die. Yep, you're right." Well, that just shows how crazy Saul was by this time. But this does show here Saul's insanity, and he was ready to kill Jonathan on more than one occasion in the Bible. So he was, he lost his marbles when he left the Lord. Well, what happens later on is the people jump in and spare Jonathan's life and say, "No, we're not going to let you kill your son, Jonathan, King Saul. We're not going to let that happen." Thank the Lord for that. Now, notice this vow was stupid. And also, one of the things, the Jews knew that if you make a vow, you are supposed to keep it. And the Jews, to this day, when they make a vow, it means more than us. Well, Brett, how do you know that? Because we make the most solemn vow in front of a justice of the peace or in front of a pastor when you get married. And more than half of marriages break that vow in divorce. We don't care about vows in America. You can buy a new car, and if you go bankrupt, you don't have to pay. Just file chapter 11, and you don't have to pay your... The Bible says be a debtor to no man. And also, don't make a vow. In fact, let me show you where it says that. Ecclesiastes 5:5-7. "Better it is that thou should not vow a vow than thou shouldest vow and not pay. Suffer not thy mouth to cause thy flesh to sin, neither say there before the angel that it was an error. Wherefore should God be angry at thy voice and destroy the work of thine hands?" What does God do? If you break your vow, he destroys the work of your hands. "For in the multitude of dreams and many words, there are also diverse vanities. But fear thou God." Now, this is the main crux. Better to not vow a vow than to vow something and then not follow through. Now, the verse right before this, verse 4, says this. "When you vow a vow," so it's not inappropriate to never or to, you know, to not vow. You can vow, but it says, "When you vow a vow unto God," which marriage is that, by the way, "defer not to pay it, for he hath no pleasure in fools. pay that which thou hast vowed. So when do we make vows? In contracts, in our mortgage, and bills, and loans. But the most important one, I think, is marriage. And sometimes those are vows quickly broken. Can I just add to that? Before you get married, make absolute certain, take whatever time you need to make sure that you're willing to live with that person for the next 80 years. Some of you young people don't think about it. I like him. He's hot. In about 10 years, he's going to have a dad bod, and he will no longer be hot. And gravity kicks in, and there better be more to your love for him than his six-pack, because it becomes a one-pack real fast. And same with her. Like, you better make sure that there's a depth. And when you make a vow, you got to say, this is a person I choose to live with for the rest of my life. I think God cares about that vow very much so. Well, these men in Acts, the reason I share that Old Testament story is because you might say, well, those poor guys, I guess they're going to have to break their vow. When I get to heaven, I'm going to find out what happened to these guys. Did they really just start eating when Paul got shipped off to Rome? We don't know, but I just wanted you to get the sense that's a serious thing that they made. But are they going to try to kill him? Well, yeah, that's where we pick it up in verse 14. It says there, they came to the priests and the elders and said, we have bound ourselves under a great curse, that we will have nothing to eat till we have slain Paul. Verse 15, now therefore, you with the council signify to the chief captain that he bring him down unto you tomorrow, as though he would inquire something more perfectly concerning him. And we, or ever he come near, are ready to kill him. Now what's going on? They come up with a little sinister plan. They said, okay, you guys, call for Paul in the morning to come back in to be drilled a little bit more on some stuff. But on the way, we'll lie in wait and we're going to hide these 40 plus guys and we're going to take him and kill him. And they thought, good plan. But then what happens? This is great. Verse 16. And when Paul's sister's son, that's Paul's nephew, and he is a little boy. We know that by later text here. When Paul's sister's son heard of their lying in wait, he went and entered into the castle, Antonia's fortress, and told Paul. So this little boy goes into the castle where Paul's in prison and says, hey, these guys are going to lie in wait and try to kill you. I overheard them. Where did he hear this? I don't know. The little kid was somewhere where it was an earshot of the plan. Maybe it was in some tavern where they're, you know, swinging the brews and they're talking about their evil plan and the little kid somehow heard. I don't know how he heard it, but he heard it. But I do want to say this. I think it was God. I think God is the one who allowed the little kid. You know, a secret is something you tell someone only one at a time. But their plan leaks, but it gets all the way to Paul. So it's not a coincidence that Paul's nephew, you know, hears this. It's God orchestrating this. And so this little kid is used. The Lord uses little children. Don't forget that. I love that in the Bible.
12: 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Okay, Pastor Brett is with me now. 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
19: John Adams understood one incredibly important thing about America. America cannot endure and cannot forget that it requires freedom, endurance, and character to survive. While serving as president, Adams always remembered that America would not survive. It could not govern itself, control its own passions. Adams wrote, "Our Constitution was made only for a moral and religious people. It is wholly inadequate to the government of any other." Adams understood that self-government depended on much, much more than the document itself. It depended and was guided by faith, by virtue, by responsibility, and above all, by self-restraint. Because government can enforce laws, but it cannot create character. Our Constitution protects a free people.
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25: Today on In Grace, we are going to be talking about a woman, a child, a dragon, and a galactic battle. I'm Jim Scudder, and we are in a series called Armageddon's Dawn. This is a verse-by-verse look at the book of Revelation, and we are about a little over halfway through, but there's still so much more to study. Today, we're going to see that there is this satanic person, Satan himself, actually, described as a serpent, a dragon. And in Revelation 12:3, it says, this great red dragon having seven heads and 10 horns and 7 crowns upon his head. And this dragon is trying to devour a child. So we're like, what in the world is all of this? Well, I think it's easy to interpret this. I do believe that this isn't that hard. And I do believe this all ties in with why there's so much anti-Semitism, anti-Jew, this hatred of Israel going on in our world today. It's the same thing that Revelation is warning us about. And by the way, speaking of the satanic war against Israel, we have a new book called The Spiritual War Against Israel that we'd love to send to you, along with the Armageddon's Dawn prophecy chart and the Armageddon's Dawn video series. These resources will really help you understand the Bible as it relates to the end times. To get these resources, make a gift of $35 or more to In Grace, and your investment in Grace will be used wisely for the kingdom of God, and you're going to get these great resources, the Armageddon's Dawn chart, the Armageddon's Dawn video series, and the Spiritual War Against Israel. 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
23: We have come in our study of the book of Revelation to chapter 12. And in chapter 12, we're going to be introduced to three characters that are found in the tribulation, that are found in the book of Revelation. We're going to be learning more about these three individuals, these three personages, as we continue our study. We're introduced to what's called an unholy trinity. I would not put a capital T on that word, because this trinity is the devil, the Antichrist, and the false prophet. We're introduced to the devil, the liar, the accuser of the brethren today. He's called an old serpent. He's called a great dragon. We're going to learn about him today, and that's not just so we know what's coming in the future, because Satan is at work today. And if he is the enemy, and we are in a battle, then it is important for us to understand our enemy. Those of you that have been in the military, you know exactly what I'm talking about. They take a lot of time in training you all about the enemy. The enemy's tactics, the enemy's weapons, the methodology of the enemy, what's motivating the enemy, right? We need to know the enemy in order that we can protect ourselves and also move forward in our life to be successful for God as we have this spiritual battle happening around us. And if you say, well, that's whacked out, you know, the devil, the end is near and all of that. All we're doing here is we're just reading the Bible. Okay, these things are in the Bible. And if I love this about the Bible, you can't get mad at me for what I say up here. You know, I mean, as long as I'm giving you what God says, I mean, you can get mad at me, but you're really getting mad at God. And so, you know, whether or not you take these things in or not, it doesn't really matter. These things are written in the Holy Scripture. The Word of God says these things. So I think it would behoove us to learn what God says and protect ourselves for the battle that is today. We're going to learn more about the devil today, and we'll be learning more about this unholy trinity as we continue our study. But what we're going to find out today at the end of today's message, like the end of every message in Revelation, I've tried to attempt to show you that you have the victory. That Jesus is the victor, capital V. He's the victor. And if you're on his side, you are too. Let's look at Revelation 12, verse 1. And there appeared a great wonder in heaven. A woman clothed with the sun and the moon under her feet, and upon her head a crown of 12 stars. So we ask the question, who is this woman? In Revelation, we're introduced to three symbolic women. This one, another one in Revelation 17 that is riding a beast, a woman that is called the great harlot. And then we read about another woman that is the bride of Christ in Revelation 19. So who are these three women? Well, we already said the bride of Christ, so that would be the church in Revelation 19 at the marriage supper of the Lamb, which I believe is happening during this time. Let's look at our prophecy chart, and we'll show you. Now remember, some of Revelation is chronological, but it isn't all chronological. And we're in an area that we're going to be going back and forth, not only in the future events, but we're also going to be going back into events that have taken place as we read these 10 verses of Revelation 12. So it's not strictly linear. We're very linear in the West in our thinking. We're always, okay, we start here, we go into here, we go to here, we end there, right? So this isn't necessarily all linear. And we'll see it as we come to it and decide where it fits on this chart. So we have a chart, obviously. So we have the rapture of the church. So we're in the church age right now. When is this rapture going to take place? We don't know. There's no day or hour predicted. It can happen at any time, but we're starting to see the signs of the times. And then that begins the tribulation period. It's a 7-year period that will be broken into half, 3.5 and 3.5. The Antichrist will introduce a false peace in Israel with a 7-year peace treaty. It'll be a false peace that'll turn quickly into war and death. And halfway through, he will desecrate the temple, the rebuilt temple in Israel, and beginning the second half of the tribulation, the great tribulation. We have a series of judgments that are going to be taking place. The seal judgments, the trumpet judgments, and the bowl judgments. We have just read about the last of the 7 trumpets, which begins the series of bowl judgments. This is basically where we're at in our study, chronologically speaking. But again, this isn't purely chronological. I'm going to first show you a misinterpretation of this woman. There's a church, and I'm not slamming Roman Catholics, okay? I'm not. I'm just telling you the Roman Catholic Church for centuries has perpetuated an error that this woman is Mary. So the Roman Catholic Church has interpreted this as Mary, but it's not Mary. Okay, how do we know that? Well, let's go back to our Bible, and we'll read about the fact that the church is raptured. This woman is in the time period of the tribulation. Mary was a good woman, chosen by God to be highly admired and respected, but not worshiped. She is not the mother of heaven. She needed a savior just like you and me, and Jesus said that. He honored her, he respected her, but she needed to trust him as everyone else did, as savior. So this is not Mary. Let's find out who this is. This is the first of these three women that we find in Revelation. Who is this woman? Well, the Old Testament, look at Isaiah 66 verse 7, has compared Israel with a woman in travail. We see that. It says, before she travailed, she brought forth. Before her pain came, she was delivered of a man.

0: 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We're often quick to say, if there's anything I can do, just let me know. But what if we stopped waiting to be asked and simply showed up? On the If There Is Anything I Can Do podcast, Pam McConnell shares real stories, biblical wisdom, and practical ways to walk alongside people through grief, loss, and life's hardest moments. 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
1: And in Jeremiah chapter 31, you'll read, God says, as long as the sun shines and the moon is in the sky reflecting the sun and the stars are in the heavens, so will my people Israel exist. And that's a promise that God has made to Israel, that they will survive forever. So again, we have, in reference to Israel, we have these entities in the skies. So I believe that there's no doubt that this woman is Israel. And many commentators, as I was studying this through, most of them said, this woman is the church. This woman is not the church. This woman is Israel. And how do I know that? Because, as we're going to find out next, who is the child? The child has to be Jesus that she's delivering. Because, well, let's read it. Revelation 12:2, and she being with child cried, travailing in birth and pain to be delivered. This child, it says in a few verses down, we'll study that in a second. In verse 5, it says that this child will be a male and he will rule with a rod of iron. So when we look in scripture, when we find out who rules with a rod of iron, we find in Revelation 19 in verse 15 that this is the Messiah. This is Jesus. It says, out of his mouth goeth a sharp sword, with it should smite the nations, and he shall rule them with a rod of iron. And he treadeth the winepress of the fierceness and wrath of Almighty God.
2: Could Israel be the key to understanding the end times? 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
1: So I believe it's very clear that this is Jesus, and then this woman can't be the church, because the church didn't give birth to Jesus. Mary did, but it was not Mary that is, and we'll find out later why it can't be just Mary. This has to be Israel, that she brought forth the one that was to be the Savior. His name is Jesus. And it talks about her being in travail. Do you know there was a prophecy in Jeremiah that Matthew notices? And it says in Matthew 2:18, in Ramah there was a voice heard, lamentation and weeping and great mourning. Rachel weeping for her children and would not be comforted because they are not. What does that mean? And how does that tie in with this vision and revelation of this woman giving birth? Remember, Rachel died and was buried in Bethlehem. And in Matthew 2, it's talking about the birth of Jesus. He was born in Bethlehem. And so Rachel weeping for her children gives us this picture of Herod's killing the children in Bethlehem. In order for Israel to bring forth the Messiah, she had to suffer. I thank God almost every day I'm not a woman, because I saw what my wife had to go through to deliver.

0: our children. And it's not fun. It takes a few months or a few years to get over it enough to say, okay, I'm going to have another one, you know. There's pain and there's travail and there's sorrow in bringing forth children, but even more so because Israel brought forth the Messiah. Why would there be such travail? Because there's an eternal galactic battle happening. There's the devil and there's God. They're not equals. Don't ever think there's the devil and there's God. God is omnipotent. He's omnipresent. He knows everything. He sees everything. He is all powerful. And the devil does not have those attributes. So we think there's God and there's the devil. No, there's God and there's the devil. God has given the devil power and authority. We're going to learn more about him today. But there's this battle going on. The devil hates God, hates the things of God, hates the people of God. Israel, they're the people of God, God's earthly people, to bring us the Messiah, to bring us the scriptures. He's not done with them. The devil hates Israel because God has chosen them to bring the Messiah. The devil has always afflicted Israel. Now they've caused some of it for themselves by going after false gods and idolatry and things like that. But it's more than that. There's a satanic hatred toward Israel. That's the only way you can explain anti-Semitism on the rise today. It's the only way you can explain the Holocaust. There's a satanic hatred against God's earthly people. So this is this travail. This is her. Rachel is symbolic for Israel, and she's weeping over Israel. But it's also zeroed in toward that tragedy there in Bethlehem as Herod did such a horrible deed as to try to kill this king of the Jews the wise men came to seek. And of course, God made sure Jesus escaped because it wasn't time. He came to die, but not then, not there. So she's in travail, and I think all of these things point that Jesus is the child and the woman is Israel. I think it's very clear. So the next thing that we read in verse 3 of Revelation 12 is another wonder. The woman was the first wonder. Now there's another wonder in heaven as John the apostle is seeing these things taking place and he's writing these things. He says in Revelation 12, 3, and there appeared another wonder in heaven. And behold, a great red dragon having 7 heads and 10 horns and 7 crowns upon his heads. Now that's some imagery. That's a frightening picture, a frightening scene. And here we have the devil, the dragon. We're going to be talking more in the next chapter, chapter 13. It goes into the symbology of the 7 heads and the crowns and the horns. Okay. We do, though, know that the Bible in Daniel 7 gives us a prophecy of a beast with 7 horns. So we see the tie-in there with this fourth world empire, this that has revived. So the last world empire, the last empire that controlled the whole known world was in power in the time of Jesus. That was Rome. This was predicted in Daniel's prophecies of the statue, the golden head, representing Babylon, the chest of the Medes and Persians, the legs of the Greeks and, or the midsection of the Greeks and the legs of Rome of iron. And there's going to be revision of that. And that is this coming world empire that will be headquartered probably in Rome. It's called Babylon and the Antichrist will rule that. So we see a correlation there with those with the symbology here, but again, we'll go into that in more detail later. Do you remember the last time there was a woman and a serpent? Actually, the first time there was a woman and a serpent in the Bible? And here we have a woman and a serpent, and we have a battle happening. We have enmity. We have a dislike. Well, you remember the woman in the garden. You remember Eve, the mother of us all, and she bought the lie of the serpent, and we still have this continuing all the way to today, and it will continue into this future, this battle between the woman, the creation of God, all of us, and the devil. the old serpent. How do we know this dragon is Satan? It doesn't say it right here in verse 3. But again, we let Scripture interpret Scripture, right? That's one of the most important rules of interpretation. So later on in this passage in verse 9, you'll see that the Bible says the old serpent is called the devil and Satan. So we know the serpent, this dragon, is Satan. Satan is a fake. Satan is an imposter. Satan is a counterfeiter. He is going to show you what he thinks you want to see, and it's going to be very enticing. It's going to be like you have to have it, and he's going to promise you the world, and then you get it, and you're going to find out that it actually is enslaving you. That's the lie of the devil. He's a liar. He's a deceiver. He hates God. He hates Christians. He hates the Jewish people. So he's going to be bringing you things that look enticing, that look great, and that will actually bring you into bondage.
1: And we're going to pause right there. Tomorrow, though, we're going to talk more about where did Satan come from? And, you know, how do we know more about how to avoid falling for his lies, falling for his temptations? And I do also believe that this ties in with the spiritual war against Israel. That's the title of a new book that I've written with my colleague Phil Stringer. And so many things are being said about Israel, and we want to counteract the lies. And I believe these are satanic lies. To get the book, The Spiritual War Against Israel, and the Armageddon's Dawn Prophecy Chart and video series, make a gift of $35 or more, and we will send you these resources right now. 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I've been to Israel over 20 times, and I want to personally invite you to join me and my wife, Karen, on our next Israel Solidarity Tour in February of 2027.
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11: Hi, I'm Johnny Erickson Tata. Before Ken left to serve on a Wheels for the World team to Cuba, I gave him an extra Johnny book in Spanish with unique instructions. I said, Ken, I know there's a special girl in Cuba who really needs to hear God's message in this book, and I'll be praying you'll find her. He tucked it into his bag, and when he saw Melanie, a shy, disabled teenager, sitting off to the side, he knew she was the one. As Ken kneeled by her new wheelchair and shared my story, her eyes brightened. She could not believe there was someone in America, a teenager like her, who found lasting hope while sitting in a wheelchair. And that day, Melanie opened her heart to Christ. Mother Teresa once said, "We cannot do great things on this earth, only small things with great love." Show your love today by praying for or maybe serving on a Wheels for the World team. 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
17: We're continuing our series on the Apostle Paul, entitled The Great Leader. The question is, whom are we to follow and obey today? The question is, anyone and everyone in the Bible or not? Well, Scripture tells us clearly that Paul is our apostle. So, just quickly reviewing from our last lesson, Scripture tells us that we are to be followers of the Apostle Paul. Three times we're directly instructed by the Apostle Paul to do that as members of the body of Christ. And then in throughout Scripture, we see throughout his letters, we see how he keeps emphasizing in all different ways how we're to listen to him, follow him, and mirror what he has given to us. Paul is the first member of the body of Christ and our pattern, as we saw from 1 Timothy chapter 1, verses 15 and 16. He says there that in me first, God might show all longsuffering for a pattern for all those that would believe from that point forward. I'm paraphrasing what Paul says in chapter 1 of 1 Timothy, verses 15 and 16. Then we saw that Paul is the household manager of the body of Christ. And that's not a new concept with the Apostle Paul. In fact, we saw that we gave examples from Scripture how Joseph of the Old Testament was a household manager of Potiphar's household. We saw also that Moses, he was the one that God gave his revelation to, and Moses led the children of Israel listening to and obeying the voice and the word of God to them. And for the Jewish people to listen to Moses and obey Moses was to listen to God and obey God. And then we saw the example that Christ gives of a steward, and that is a word that we see in the Bible as household manager, oikonomos. The example of the faithful steward, that was a household manager who was given responsibility for all of the affairs of a household, and he conducted himself and fulfilled his duties as a household manager, caring for all the responsibilities that the boss, the owner, or the master gave to him. Then we actually skipped one last time, which is, I mentioned it, that the Lord Jesus Christ gives us an example of how he managed the household that God put him in charge of. And I maintain that God the Father gave the Lord Jesus Christ the little flock to care for. And we go to John chapter 17, which is really literally the Lord's Prayer. That's where the Lord Jesus Christ prayed. And we'll look at a few verses in his prayer to see how he managed this little flock, this little household that he was responsible for. So John chapter 17, verse 6, this is Paul I mean, this is the Lord Jesus Christ praying to the Father, and he says, I have manifested your name unto the men which thou hast gave me out of the world. So he has manifested the name of God the Father, and God the Father is the one who gave these men to the Lord Jesus Christ to care for. Thine they were, and thou gavest them to me, and they have kept thy word. That's important, again, because as with Moses, as with the Apostle Paul, it all has to do with keeping the word of God. And then what is God's word for us today? Verse 7, Now they have known that all things whatsoever you have given me are of you. For I have given unto them the words, see the emphasis constantly on God's word. That's how the Lord Jesus Christ managed this little flock that were God the Father's, and God the Father gives them to the Lord Jesus Christ when he was here on earth. I have given unto them the words which you gave me, and they have received them, and have known surely that I came out of thee, and they have believed that thou didst send me. So several components here, of course. The Lord Jesus Christ faithfully exercising and fulfilling his duties in this management of the little flock. And he says, I have given to them the very words that you've given to me to give to them. And the Apostle Paul says exactly that he's given us the words that the Lord Jesus Christ gave to him, and he's given to us. He says, the things you've heard of me among many witnesses, commit to faithful men who will be able to teach others also. Verse 9, I pray not for the world, but for them which you have given me, for they are thine, they're yours. And that's one thing we need to realize if we take that to our dispensation of grace today, is that members of the body of Christ, members of the body of Christ that we have responsibility for, to teach, to guide, to direct, to encourage, to live life the way God wants us to live it today, it's giving them the word of God. And he said, this is what I've given to them, the very things you've given to me. Verse 10, and all mine are thine, and thine are mine, and I am glorified in them. So here we have this responsibility that the Lord Jesus Christ takes for the little flock in ministering to them, guiding them, teaching them the words that God the Father gave to him to tell them. Then if we skip over to verse 20 of John 17, he says, Neither pray I for these alone, but for them also which shall believe on me through their word. So here we have the sequence. God the Father gives the Lord Jesus Christ in his humanity the words that he's to teach to the little flock, and then the little flock then will take that word to others, and others will believe through them. That's kind of the sequence that we have today in the dispensation of grace. The word dispensation, we've seen, is household, is made up of two words, household and manager. That's that Greek word there, oikonomos. And we're managed today by the words that Christ gave to the Apostle Paul. Go over to 1 Corinthians chapter 9. 1 Corinthians chapter 9. And there we see the Apostle Paul, beginning with verse 16, saying, For though I preach the gospel, he says, I have nothing to glory of, for necessity is laid upon me. Yea, woe is unto me if I preach not the gospel. God revealed, the Lord Jesus Christ revealed to the Apostle Paul this new gospel and the mystery for us today. And he has a keen sense of responsibility and accountability to God for communicating that word to us today. And he says, woe is me if I don't do it. For if I do this thing willingly, I have a reward. But if against my will, a dispensation of the gospel is committed unto me. He said, if I were to even do this not willingly, against his will, he said, I still bear this incredible responsibility of the dispensation of the gospel, which is committed unto him, which is the household management that only was given to the Apostle Paul for the body of Christ. Very important. In Ephesians chapter 3, once again, the Apostle Paul makes these points. Ephesians chapter 3, beginning with verse 1. For this cause I, Paul, the prisoner of Jesus Christ for you Gentiles, if you have heard of the dispensation, the dispensing and the household management of the body of Christ, the dispensation of the grace of God, which is given to me, and that word me in the Greek has a strong emphasis on to me singularly, to me as opposed to anybody else, which is given to me for you. How that by revelation he made known unto me the mystery. So here once again we have the Lord Jesus Christ giving the words that the Apostle Paul is to teach us, and that's how he needs to manage us, and did, of course, faithfully. In Colossians chapter 1, one more verse, there are many more, where we see the dispensation of the grace of God that was given to the Apostle Paul, beginning with verse 25, and he ended verse 24 by speaking about the church, verse 25, whereof I am made a minister, a servant, according to the dispensation of God which is given to me, singularly, exclusively to me, is emphasized again in the Greek, that which is given to me for you to fulfill the word of God, to complete the word of God. What is that word? Even the mystery which has been hid from ages and from generations, but now is made manifest to his saints, to whom God would make known what is the riches of the glory of this mystery among the Gentiles, which is Christ in you, the hope of glory, whom we preach. We preach Christ. That's the word that the Lord Jesus Christ gave the Apostle Paul to preach. It's the preaching of Jesus Christ according to the revelation of the mystery, Romans chapter 16, whom we preach, warning every man, teaching every man in all wisdom. And as you study Paul's letters, you find that this wisdom is this mystery that God the Son gave to the Apostle Paul, teaching every man in all wisdom. For what purpose? That we may present every man perfect, complete in Christ Jesus. So the only way for us to grow, to mature, to be complete, to have this sense of our standing before God in our growth, is it only comes through the words revealed to the Apostle Paul by the Lord Jesus Christ. And that should be our desire, is to share Christ with the unsaved, and hopefully that they will, some, not everybody, in fact, a minority, will respond positively to the gospel of the Lord Jesus Christ, the gospel of the grace of God, believe on the Lord Jesus Christ and trust Him alone and exclusively for their salvation as provided through the cross work of the Lord Jesus Christ. And so once an individual is saved, that's not the end of it all. In fact, that is just the beginning. God wants us to be saved and to come to the knowledge of the truth, the advanced knowledge of the truth. And that comes, as Paul says here, the way that we present every man perfect, complete in Christ Jesus is preaching Christ, the beginning of verse 28, according to the revelation of the mystery, which he mentions earlier, warning every man, teaching every man in all wisdom, and the wisdom of God revealed in the mystery that he gave to the Apostle Paul. Moving on, the question, there's a question that comes up, I've heard many times, that people say, you know, you've got to know the Old Testament because that's the only way you're going to understand the New Testament. Well, I think it's the other way around. I think the way we get a deeper, more clear understanding of the Old Testament is if we understand what the New Testament says, and specifically the revelation that the Apostle Paul gave to us, in that this way he completed the Word of God. He fulfilled and completed the Word of God. So that's just an interesting insight, because it's not true. You cannot understand the New Testament from the Old Testament. But you can understand the Old Testament. There's a lot of things that we understand in the Old Testament because we have the revelation now, both of the Lord Jesus Christ and his cross work on the Lord Jesus Christ, and the revelation given to the Apostle Paul. So I just picked out a few examples. In Genesis chapter 3 and verse 15, there, right after Adam and Eve sin, this is considered the first communication of the good news that there would be a suffering and a substitutionary death. And out of God's infinite love, he saw that man had sinned, that man was in a deplorable condition. Man became alienated from God. Man became an enemy of God. And God immediately put into action his grace, his love, and his provision for Adam and Eve's salvation. And we have it embedded in Genesis chapter 3, verse 15. And here God is speaking about to Satan, and he says, "And I will put enmity between you and the woman, and between your seed and her seed. It shall bruise thy head, and thou shalt bruise his heel." We can read into that what we learn in the scriptures of the New Testament, and even deeper and further as we study and understand the words of the Apostle Paul in his revelation of the mystery and the preaching of Jesus Christ according to the revelation of the mystery. But we now understand that. We also read Paul's epistles, Paul's truth given to us, into a lot of what we learn in the Gospels. Steve is taking us through a study of the book of John. And in the Gospel according to John, there we have the main point, the overriding theme of that book is the salvation, the national salvation of the nation of Israel. And we so frequently use the Gospel of John as a means of evangelism. And what we have to do if we do that, John 3:16 is a clear example, is that we have to read what Paul revealed to us about the death of Christ into John 3:16. initially John 3:16 was not written for evangelism. It was written regarding the national salvation of the nation of Israel. In Matthew chapter 20 and verse 28, we read that Christ paid a price, a ransom for many. That's Matthew 20, 28. And how do we figure that? We know that Christ died for the sins of the entire world, but there the focus is on the little flock, on believing, the little group of believers, the friends of the Lord Jesus Christ that he came to die for. No greater love a man has this, that he die, that he give his life for his friends. And so the Lord Jesus Christ, as it relates to the nation of Israel, came to die for his friends. And he came to pay a ransom for those many, for those people, his friends. The Apostle Paul in 1 Timothy chapter 2 and verse 6 speaks of what the Lord Jesus Christ has done. And I'm turning to that because I want you to get the full impact of what the Apostle Paul says in 1 Timothy chapter 2 and verse 6. In verse 5, he says, "For there is one God and one mediator between God and men, the man Christ Jesus." It required for God the Son to become a human, a man, take upon himself the form of a servant, and became obedient unto death, even death of the cross. So one God, one mediator between God and men, the man Christ Jesus, who gave himself a ransom for all. You see how Paul's revelation gives us far greater, even broader and deeper insight into what Christ accomplished on the cross, paying a ransom. It was for the many, for his friends, when he walked on earth. But now we see that it's far broader than that. He gave himself a ransom for all. The Lord Jesus Christ has paid the penalty for our sin. He has paid the ransom. And it's an amazing truth. And it's something to be testified, to be declared at a particular time in human history. And we'll see that later in this study, as we see that the Apostle Paul, here it says to be testified in due time. We'll see that the Apostle Paul is the due time testifier of the Lord Jesus Christ. He himself is that. But what an amazing thing to have God the Son become a human, to become a man, so that he could represent you and me as humans on the cross. He was a perfect man. He was a sinless man. He was able alone to fulfill all of the requirements and demands of God's law. And so he went to the cross fully representing man. And interestingly, of course, because he is God, he is at the cross representing God the Father, God himself. And here we have the God-man, the only one, uniquely the only begotten of the Father. And he's the one that goes to the cross as our substitute to pay a price, the greatest price that anyone would ever pay or could ever pay. You see, you and I cannot pay for our sins. We never will. We sing Amazing Grace, the beautiful hymn, where at the end it says, when we've been there 10,000 years, we have no less days to sing God's praise. So we have not reduced time. We have no less days to sing God's praise when we've been there 10,000 years. Why? Because we have eternal life. We are eternally in the presence of God, always learning about Him, always worshiping and serving Him. And we've no less days to sing God's praise. If you flip that, you can also say, when a person is judged by God because they've refused to trust in the one provision that God has made for him, God judges those individuals, and they end up in what is called in the Bible the lake of fire, eternally separated from God. And you could say then, when they've been there 10,000 years, they have no less days to be tortured and tormented in that place where God has placed them because of their unbelief. What a tragedy that is. But what a joy to know that we have eternal life and that God has given us that because the Lord Jesus Christ paid the price, a ransom for us.
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26: With SRN News, I'm John Scott. President Trump was in the last frontier to stump for Republicans with the midterms just 3 weeks out. He was joined by Republican Senator Dan Sullivan and Congressman Nick Begich at a rally in Wasilla. The president also set to visit Arizona, Montana, and Georgia later this week. Cornell banning fraternity parties for the rest of the year as the university's sexual assault investigation continues. Cornell will add sexual assault investigators to its university police force. The move comes after several frat members were accused of sexually assaulting a former student in 2024. Americans expected to spend over $13 billion celebrating Halloween this year. That's according to the National Retail Federation, which expects spending to increase this year by some $400 million from last year. This is SRN News.
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1: Overnight will be mostly cloudy and warm with a couple of showers and a thunderstorm with a low of 63. Moving into Wednesday, there may be a morning shower in some areas. Otherwise, expect mostly cloudy skies and slightly cooler temperatures with a high of 66. I'm meteorologist Jason Caterina on AM 1160. 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
31: Gossip is something very tantalizing when someone comes up and says, "Hey, have you heard the latest? 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

0: all been wounded by something someone said to us. And if we're candid, we probably all admit we've said some things that may have hurt someone else. 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How can we control our tongues? How can we keep that tiger in the cage? Today on A New Beginning, Pastor Greg Laurie takes us to some specific counsel in the book of James. 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
1: So a number of years ago, I was in Virginia, and a friend of mine, Mel Graham, actually, he's a nephew of Billy Graham, has a cabin there. And he invited Kathy and I to stay in his cabin, which seemed like a lot of fun. It was very cold, and there was some snow out there. And he said, now here's the problem with this cabin. There's no central heating. We use a fireplace and a potbelly stove to heat it, so you have to keep the fire going all day and night long. Well, listen, I'm from California, okay? So I said, honestly, I hate to admit this, I don't know how to build a fire. He says, well, you start with kindling. I said, okay, where do you buy that? He says, you don't buy it. You go pick it up off the ground. I said, okay, what does that look like? So he took this California boy out, and we're tromping through the forest, picking up little sticks and different things, you know, kindling, and he showed me how to build a fire, and we built a very nice fire. And then he said, okay, so now when it fills with ash, you scoop it out and you put it in the metal bucket. You keep it on this concrete surface, and when the bucket is filled, you need to give it some time to cool down, then you throw it out. Okay, so I said, okay, got it. So the next night, it was getting really cold, and the buckets were full of ash, and I thought, okay, I'll just throw out the old ash, and I put some more logs on the fire, went outside, and I flung this bucket, and it's like everything went into slow motion, because much to my shock, it was filled with burning embers, and they were going into dried leaves, and they went here, there, and literally, immediately, little fires are, poof, poof, poof. Oh, no. And so I jumped over the side. I'm literally picking up burning embers with my hands and throwing them up on the gravel driveway, trying to stop a forest fire. I'm yelling out, Kathy, Kathy, help me. And so I literally thought I was going to burn the whole forest down. So all night I kept waking up and looking out the window, hoping to not see a fire. Thankfully, one did not start. But I learned the truth of what James says in James chapter 3, verse 5. The tongue is a small thing and makes grand speeches, but a tiny spark can set a great forest on fire. So let's see what the Bible says about our words in James chapter 3, starting in verse 1. And I'm reading from the New Living Translation. Dear brothers and sisters, not many of you should become teachers in the church, for we who teach will be judged more strictly. Indeed, we all make mistakes, for if we could control our tongues, we would be perfect and could control also ourselves in every other way. We can make large horses go wherever we want by means of a small bit in its mouth, and a small rudder makes a huge ship turn wherever the pilot chooses to go, even though the winds are strong. In the same way, verse 5, the tongue is a small thing and it makes grand speeches, but a tiny spark can set a great forest on fire. And among all the parts of the body, the tongue is a flame of fire. It's a world of wickedness corrupting your entire body. It can set your whole life on fire, for it's set on fire by hell itself. People can tame all kinds of animals, birds, reptiles, and fish, but no one can tame the tongue. It's restless and evil and full of deadly poison. Okay, we'll stop there. So what do we learn about the tongue? What do we learn about the words from James? If you're taking notes, here's point number one. What you say reveals who you are. What you say reveals who you are. Verse 2, if you could control your tongues, you would be perfect, and you would control yourself in every other way. The tongue is really a barometer of Christian maturity. Socrates once said to a young student, quote, speak, friend, that I might see you, end quote. And you know, we evaluate a person by what they say. And if your life is really transformed by Jesus Christ, your words will be transformed as well. Now, we may pride ourselves as Christians in the fact that we don't do certain sinful things anymore. And that's a good thing. But at the same time, we can also be responsible for doing other things with our words. We would never think of having someone we don't like assassinated, but we would assassinate their character over Sunday brunch. We would never think of pulling out a knife and stabbing someone, but we would think nothing of taking the blade of slander and stabbing someone in the back. So we need to control what we say. The Bible says, let every man be quick to listen, slow to speak, and slow to anger. And so we're told to control this. Number two, we need to control what we say. We need to control what we say. The tongue is like a bit in a horse's mouth. I mean, it's an amazing thing. How many of you ride horses? Raise your hand. Well, it's amazing. You get on the back of this incredible animal, and with your reins and with the bit in the mouth of the horse, he will go where you want him to go. You can

0: 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We're often quick to say, if there's anything I can do, just let me know. 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
1: And effectively started World War II. And not only was this nation destroyed in so many ways by his rhetoric, but also over 6 million Jewish people lost their lives in the Holocaust. And many Christians were put to death at this time as well. One man dedicating his tongue to the devil. But now we take another man. In contrast, Billy Graham, our farm boy in Charlotte, North Carolina, who aspired to be a baseball player one day, but the call of God came to him. And he dedicated his words to God, and the result is millions and millions of people have put their faith in Jesus Christ. So it just reminds us, death and life are in the power of the tongue. Who have you dedicated your tongue to?
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1: There's many ways that we can use our words to hurt others. One is through gossip and backbiting. Gossip and backbiting. Proverbs 20 verse 19 says that gossip betrays a confidence, so avoid a man who talks too much. We're also told in Proverbs 26:22, modern translation, listening to gossip is like eating cheap candy. Do you want junk like that in your belly? That's a great translation. And I don't eat a lot of candy, but when I go to a movie, I like to eat Milk Duds with my popcorn. And, you know, I don't feel good after I eat Milk Duds, but I must have Milk Duds with a popcorn. But, you know, the problem is you can't just eat one. Well, I'll have one more. We'll have two more. I'll have five more. That's gossip. There's something very tantalizing when someone comes up and says, hey, have you heard the latest? I don't even know if this is true, but stop. If your sentence begins like that, do not say what you're about to say. I don't know if this is true, but no, don't continue on. Or I wouldn't tell you this, but I know it won't go any further. And we rationalize the sin of gossip. And we'll say, well, I'm telling you this so you'll pray. Shut up. You know why you're telling them that. And you know why you're listening to that. And yes, gossip is a sin. Here's another way we can use our words to hurt others. Innuendo. The cousin of gossip is innuendo. That's where you don't say it, but you imply it. Then there's a more subtle misuse of our words through flattery. Flattery. In Proverbs 6:23, the Bible tells us that if we keep his word, he'll keep us from the immoral person and the flattering tongue of the seductress. Listen to this. Gossip is saying behind a person's back what you would never say to their face. Flattery is saying to a person's face what you would never say behind their back. These are us misusing our words. Point number five. If you control your tongues, it's a sign of spiritual maturity. Again, if we would control our tongues, we would be perfect. And the word perfect means full grown. A true mark of spiritual growth is controlling what you say.

heard about a little boy that went over to a pastor's house while the pastor was doing some carpentry, and the little guy's just standing there watching the pastor work away. And finally the pastor looks over him and says, "Well, son, are you here to pick up some carpentry tips?" And the little guy says, "No, I just want to know what a preacher says when he hits his thumb with a hammer." You know, I think a lot of people are watching us. What are you going to say? What are you going to do? You're the follower of Jesus. And one man who seemed to have more trouble with what he said was than any other was Simon Peter. I mean, Peter was the kind of guy, and you know a guy like this or a girl like this, and you might be a person like this, you always speak your mind. By the way, did you know there are inside thoughts and outside thoughts? Some things are better left unsaid, but we just blurt out whatever comes in our mind. We just blurt it out, and that was Peter. One of the best illustrations of this is on the Mount of Transfiguration. Peter, James, and John went with Jesus. They fell asleep, and they woke up to see this sight. There on the mountain stands Jesus, surrounded by Moses and Elijah. What a sacred, holy moment. And Peter decides to say a few words. And he stands up and says, "It's good we are here. Let's build three tents, one for Jesus, one for Moses, and one for Elijah." And I love the commentary in the gospel that says, Peter said this because he did not know what to say. You ever had a moment like that? You want to say something, you don't know what to say, and you end up saying the lamest thing of all time? There's an old proverb, it's not in the Bible, but it's a pretty good one. It says, "Better to be silent and be thought a fool than to open your mouth and dispel all doubt." You know, you might be impressed with a certain person. "Well, I like this person." And then they talk. "I don't like that person. They should have kept their mouth shut." There was another instance with Peter and Jesus at a place called Caesarea Philippi. And Jesus was with the disciples, and he says, "Who do people say that I am?" Peter says, "You are the Christ, the Son of the living God." Jesus said, "Peter, flesh and blood did not reveal that to you. You didn't think that up on your own, buddy. And you're Peter, and upon this rock I'll build my church." And then Jesus goes on and says, "The Son of Man," speaking of himself, "is going to be betrayed, it'll be crucified, and he'll rise again on the third day." And Peter, who probably thought he was on some kind of roll because of what he just said, began to rebuke Jesus repeatedly, and the Lord had to turn to him and say, "Get behind me, Satan, for you're offending me." So in one moment, he speaks a statement given to him from heaven, and a few moments later, he literally gives a statement from hell. That's how the words that we use work, if we would just pause before we speak.

0: good practical counsel today from Pastor Greg Laurie, based in the first chapter of James. Glad you're along here on A New Beginning for our new series called Walk This Way. And Pastor Greg will have a final comment from today's message in just a moment. You know, Pastor Greg, our mission here at Harvest Ministries and A New Beginning is knowing Him and making Him known.
1: Yeah.
0: We're all about showing people how to come to know God, how to come into a relationship with God.
1: That's right.
0: Someone can enter into that kind of relationship today, can't they?
1: They can, and it's so simple. And I think because it's so simple, people think, oh, it can't be that easy. Well, look, Jesus did all the heavy lifting. He carried the cross for you. He died on that cross that He carried. This isn't about what you do. It's about what He's done. But here's what the Bible says. Whoever will call upon the name of the Lord will be saved. You say, well, okay, how do I do that? You do it through prayer. And if you pray this prayer after me, I believe God will hear it and answer it, and Christ will come to live inside of you. So if you want Jesus to come into your life and forgive you of your sin, if you want to know that you'll go to heaven when you die, if you want to fill that big hole in your heart, just pray these words if you would. Lord Jesus, I know that I'm a sinner, but I know that You're the Savior who died on the cross for my sin. I am sorry for my sin, and I turn from it now. And I choose to follow You from this moment forward. Be my Savior and my Lord. Be my God and my friend. Thanks for hearing this prayer and answering this prayer. In Jesus' name I pray. Amen. Listen, if you just prayed that prayer, I want you to know that God has heard you and has answered it. The Bible says, these things we write to you that believe on the name of the Son of God, that you may know that you have eternal life. That you may know. It's yours now. God has given it to you because it's the gift of eternal life through Jesus Christ our Lord. Congratulations. And welcome to the family of God.
0: Yeah, that's right. 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Well, we're so glad to have a special guest with us today. He's a well-known author and speaker and apologetics expert. His name is Dr. Frank Turek, and he's the co-author of the book, I Don't Have Enough Faith to Be an Atheist, and it's just been recently revised and expanded. Now, let me ask you this, Dr. Turek. When your child comes home and says, my teacher said science disproves God, how would you coach a parent through that conversation?
2: Ask a lot of questions. I'd ask, what do you mean by science, number one, because you have to define what you mean. If they define science as searching for causes inside the universe, then how could science disprove a cause outside the universe?
1: Yeah.
2: It couldn't, right? I'd also ask, why does science work? The reason science works is because we live in an orderly universe. Science is a search for causes. When you're doing science, you're trying to figure out what particular cause caused this particular effect. Well, why is there cause and effect? Because this is an orderly universe put together and sustained by a mind. And so there's reliable cause and effect because there's reliable natural laws that do the same thing over and over again. And by the way, those reliable natural laws are fine-tuned. If they were different by just a smidgen, the universe either wouldn't exist or couldn't support life. And this is what science shows us. The very ability to do science presupposes a mind behind the universe, and it also presupposes that we have minds that can detect cause and effect inside the universe. So instead of science disproving God, the argument we make, and I don't have enough faith to be an atheist, is that our very ability to do science presupposes a being like God. If there was no God, first of all, nothing would exist. Secondly, the universe wouldn't be fine-tuned. Thirdly, there wouldn't be natural laws. Laws come from lawgivers that do the same thing precisely and consistently over and over again. And number four, we wouldn't have minds that could ascertain that cause and effect inside the universe like we can now. So much of science presupposes a mind that has created and sustains the universe that we exist in.
0: And you discuss that in your book, I Don't Have Enough Faith to Be an Atheist.
2: Yes, the updated version especially, which comes out this month, has all of that in it. So a lot of times, Dave, the issue is just asking the right questions rather than making statements. When they say science disproves God, you say, okay, first of all, what do you mean by science? Second of all, what evidence do you have for that? Thirdly, why does science work at all? And fourthly, why can we even detect reliable cause and effect?
1: Yeah.
2: I mean, if we're just molecular machines, if we're just moist robots, if we just dance to our DNA, as atheist Richard Dawkins said, how could we even do science? Because we can't follow the evidence where it leads, because we don't have the free will to do so, if atheism's true.
1: Mm-hmm. So these are just some of the things you'll read in this book written by Frank Turek along with Norman Geisler. I Don't Have Enough Faith to Be an Atheist. 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And you're going to be better equipped than ever to tell others about Jesus.
0: Yeah, that's right. And we're ready to get this on its way to you. 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Well, next time, more insight on how we can keep our faith on fire and keep our tongues under control. But before we go, Pastor Greg has this final comment for us.
1: Now, I've told this to you before, but I want you to think about it. THINK, an acronym, THINK. Before you speak, before you post, before you tweet, before you communicate, run it through this grid right now. T, is it true? What you're about to say, is it true? And are you sure it's true? Number two, will it help? Sometimes something's true, but you don't need to say it. Wow, you look overweight. Is that true? Yes. Is that helpful to the person? I don't think so. Think about how it will affect the person you're saying it to. Is it true? Will it help? Is it inspiring? Is it going to bring someone down, or is it going to lift them up? And is it necessary? Do you need to say this? Could it be better left unsaid? And lastly, K, is it kind? Is it true? Is it helpful? Is it inspiring? Is it necessary? Is it kind? You say, Greg, if I were to apply that principle to what I say, I would basically say nothing. Hallelujah. Let it be.

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10: They come up with a little sinister plan. They said, okay, you guys call for Paul in the morning to be drilled a little bit more on some stuff, but on the way, we'll lie in wait, and we're going to take him and kill him.
11: Pastor Breadmetter, with assurance that it's the Lord's purpose that prevails.
10: But when Paul's sister's son heard of their lying in wait, this little boy goes into the castle where Paul's in prison and says, hey, these guys are going to lie in wait and try to kill you. I overheard them. I love how little children are

0: After his arrest, Paul was shuffled between the Sanhedrin and Roman government officials, uncertain what to do with him, while at the same time a group of Jews were conspiring to ambush and kill him. However, miraculously, their plot is thwarted, allowing Paul to fulfill God's purposes. In today's Word, Pastor Brett Metter marvels at Paul's trust in the Lord through it all.
1: Paul finds himself often in jail. He's been imprisoned several times since we've met Paul. He didn't do anything wrong, but Paul's going to spend a lot of time behind bars during this last season of his life. So we left off, we saw, Paul arrested, beaten by the Jews on the Temple Mount, then taken into custody by the Roman guards, interrogated for just a second, tied up and was about to be scourged or whipped. And remember, Paul said, "I'm a Roman." And then the Romans freaked out and turned him over to the Sanhedrin. And that's really where we pick it up here in chapter 23. Let's pick it up in verse 11. "And the night following, the Lord stood by him and said, 'Be of good cheer, Paul.'" He's had a pretty rough night. He's been punched in the face, beaten, almost torn limb to limb, and now he's sitting in a jail cell, and the Lord shows up next to him. You gotta love that Jesus is right next to him. I think it was an appearance of Jesus. I wouldn't die on that battlefield. Maybe it was just a glow or something, God standing next to him. I don't know exactly what that means, but in the Bible, there's a lot of examples where Jesus shows up, not only in the New Testament, but in the Old Testament. What is that called when you see that in the Old Testament? Christophany or a theophany. Some people call it different things. So interesting. "Well, be of good cheer, Paul, for as thou hast testified of me in Jerusalem, so must thou bear witness also at Rome." You say, why is that good news? Because he's going to survive Jerusalem. He's going to live through this and make it out of Jerusalem. The reason I point that out is it's not looking good for him to leave Jerusalem alive at this point. Everybody wants Paul dead, except for a tiny little handful of Jews that said hi to him for 10 seconds at the beginning, if you remember. Everybody else wants Paul dead now. And he's in jail with the Romans, but it's looking bleak, especially when you read on. In verse 12, it says, "And when it was day, certain of the Jews banded together and bound themselves under a curse," sort of like a pact or a contract, "saying that they would neither eat nor drink until they had killed Paul." And then verse 13, "And they were more than 40, which made this conspiracy or covenant. And they came to the chief priests and elders and said, 'We have bound ourselves under a great curse that we will eat nothing until we have slain Paul.'" So these guys are serious about this. Now, some of you are like, so what? They're doing intermittent fasting, whatever. That's not exactly what's going on here. These guys are literally saying, "We will not eat." Do you think they're serious about that? What if they start to starve? You have to understand, this is a serious thing in Bible times for Jews to make this sort of a covenant or pact. "We're not going to eat or drink," they said. And there's more than 40 of these guys that said this until we see Paul dead. That means at all costs, we need to kill Paul. This was a thing in the Old Testament times and in the New Testament times. It's interesting to me, this is sort of an interesting vow to make here. Sort of a weird vow, not eating or drinking. How's this going to turn out for them? Well, if you know, they're going to not eat and drink for a long time. I kind of wonder how this worked out for them because it was such a grave kind of thing. Let me show you an Old Testament example of this. Would you keep your finger here in Acts 23 and go with me to 1 Samuel chapter 14. Go to the Old Testament real quick. 1 Samuel chapter 14. Saul, the evil king of Israel by this time, was not doing well in battle against the Philistines. And Jonathan, Saul's son, is out there doing well in battle. Jonathan's like the hero, Saul's the loser. But let's read, it's 1 Samuel 14:24. It says, "And the men of Israel were distressed that day, for Saul had adjured the people, saying, 'Cursed be the man that eateth any food until evening, that I may be avenged of mine enemies.' So none of the people tasted any food." Can I just say, dumb. That is the dumbest thing you can do. You're a king and you say, "Guys, I need you to fight good, so we're not going to eat any food." They're going to go out there, weak, having to fight these battles. Dumb, really dumb. verse 25, it says, and they of the land came to a wood, and there was honey upon the ground. Just honey laying there on the ground. And when the people were come to the wood, behold, the honey dropped. But no man put his hand to his mouth, for the people feared the oath. But Jonathan, verse 27, heard not when his father charged the people with the oath. Wherefore he put forth the end of the rod that was in his hand and dipped it in the honeycomb and put his hand to his mouth, and his eyes were enlightened. I love that scripture. Have you ever felt that way? You're just dying because you're hungry and you're just feeling weak, and then you eat something delicious and suddenly your eyes are enlightened. You feel your life returning to yourself. So Jonathan, he's there eating the honey, and then verse 28, then answered one of the people and said, thy father straightly charged the people with an oath, saying, cursed be the man that eateth any food this day. And the people were faint. Then said Jonathan, my father hath troubled the land. See, I pray you, how mine eyes have been enlightened because I tasted of a little of this honey. How much more if haply the people had eaten freely today of the spoil of their enemies, which they found, for had there not been now a much greater slaughter among the Philistines? And they smote the Philistines that day from Michmash to Ajalon, and the people were very faint. And the people flew upon the spoil and took the sheep, oxen, calves, and slew them on the ground, and the people did eat them with the blood. Well, as it goes on, Saul finally finds out what Jonathan did. Look at verse 43. And then Saul said to Jonathan, tell me what thou hast done. And Jonathan told him and said, I did but taste a little honey with the end of the rod that was in my hand, and lo, I must die. And Saul answered, God do so and more also, for thou shalt surely die, Jonathan. Does this sound like a sane guy saying, sorry, son, you had a little smidge of honey when I cursed everybody that's going to eat. So sorry, you're going to die. Yep, you're right. Well, that just shows how crazy Saul was by this time. He lost his marbles when he left the Lord. Well, what happens later on is the people jump in and spare Jonathan's life and say, we're not going to let you kill your son, Jonathan, King Saul. We're not going to let that happen. Thank the Lord for that. Now, notice this vow was stupid. And also, one of the things the Jews knew, that if you make a vow, you are supposed to keep it. And the Jews, to this day, when they make a vow, it means more than us. Well, Brett, how do you know that? Ecclesiastes 5:5-7. Better it is that thou should not vow a vow than thou shouldest vow and not pay. Suffer not thy mouth to cause thy flesh to sin, neither say there before it the angel that it was an error. Wherefore should God be angry at thy voice and destroy the work of thy hands? What does God do? If you break your vow, he destroys the work of your hands. For in the multitude of dreams and many words, there are also diverse vanities. But fear thou God. Now, this is the main crux. Better to not vow a vow than to vow something and then not follow through. Well, these men in Acts, the reason I share that Old Testament story is because you might say, well, those poor guys, I guess they're going to have to break their vow. When I get to heaven, I'm going to find out what happened to these guys. Did they really just start eating when Paul got shipped off to Rome? We don't know, but I just wanted you to get the sense that's a serious thing that they made. But are they going to try to kill him? Well, yeah, that's where we pick it up in verse 14. It says there, they came to the priests and the elders and said, we have bound ourselves under a great curse, that we will have nothing to eat till we have slain Paul. Verse 15, now therefore, you with the council signify to the chief captain that he bring him down unto you tomorrow, as though he would inquire something more perfectly concerning him. And we, or ever he come near, are ready to kill him. Now what's going on? They come up with a little sinister plan. They said, okay, you guys call for Paul in the morning to come back in to be drilled a little bit more on some stuff. But on the way, we'll lie in wait and we're going to hide these 40 plus guys and we're going to take him and kill him. And they thought, good plan. But then what happens? This is great. Verse 16. And when Paul's sister's son, that's Paul's nephew, and he is a little boy. We know that by later text here. When Paul's sister's son heard of their lying in wait, he went and entered into the castle, Antonia's fortress, and told Paul. So this little boy goes into the castle where Paul's in prison and says, hey, these guys are going to lie in wait and try to kill you. I overheard them. Where did he hear this? I don't know. The little kid was somewhere where it was an earshot of the plan. I don't know how he heard it, but he heard it. But I do want to say this. I think it was God. I think God is the one who allowed the little kid. Their plan leaks, but it gets all the way to Paul. So it's not a coincidence that Paul's nephew, you know, hears this. It's God orchestrating this. And so this little kid is used. How many times in the Bible does God use little children? It's really kind of cool, really, when you think about it. I think we sometimes don't allow little kids to be used when God says, I can use little kids. I'm so thankful that when I was a kid, they let me teach Sunday school at 12 years old. They probably didn't know I was 12, but I got to start early doing stuff in ministry, and I'm really thankful for that. But David slew Goliath. Samuel was called into ministry at a young age. Miriam, as a child, rescued her brother Moses out of the river. Josiah was 8 years old when he began to reign, and he was a good king that served the Lord. There was the little boy with the 5 loaves and the 2 fish that led to the feeding of the 5,000. I love how little children are included in God's plan. Don't sell your kids short, mom and dad. You never know how the Lord might use them. The psalmist, Psalm 8:2, says, out of the mouth of babes and sucklings hast thou orchestrated or ordained strength because of thine enemies. Jesus quoted from Psalm 8 in Matthew 21:14 when he said, the blind and the lame came to him in the temple and he healed them. And when the chief priests and scribes saw the wonderful things he did and the children crying out in the temple saying, Hosanna to the Son of David. What's happening? Jesus is healing a bunch of people. And the little children are running around saying, Hosanna, blessed is he who is the Son of David. And then the Pharisees said, do you guys hear what these children say? And Jesus said unto those guys, yep. Have you never read out of the mouth of babes and sucklings? Hast thou perfected praise? So Jesus quotes that. The Lord uses little children. Don't forget that. I love that in the Bible. So how do we know he was a kid and not just a young man? Because you might think that. Well, we get a little more here in verse 17. It says, then Paul called one of the centurions unto him and said, bring this young man unto the chief captain, for he hath a certain thing to tell him. So he took him and brought him to the chief captain and said, Paul the prisoner called me unto him and prayed me to bring this young man unto thee who hath something to say to thee. Then the chief captain took him by the hand. So he's a little guy. Took him by the hand and went with them aside privately and asked him, what is it that thou want to tell me? And he said, the Jews have agreed to desire thee that thou wouldest bring down Paul tomorrow into the council as though they would inquire somewhat of him more perfectly. But do not thou yield unto them, for there lie in wait for him of them more than 40 men, which have bound themselves with an oath, and that they would not eat nor drink till they have killed him. And now they are ready, looking for a promise from thee. So the chief captain then let the young man depart and charged him, see thou tell no man that thou hast showed these things to me. It's interesting how Paul is able to see the kid in Antonia's fortress, but he's also able to tell the guys, the guards, hey, let this little kid tell you. He's got something to tell him. And they kind of do what Paul says, which is kind of interesting. I think that's the grace of God. But now this leader knows, oh man, we can't just haul Paul out tomorrow. These guys are all lying in wait and more riots and more problems for me. So what does he do? How does he fix the problem? Well, Claudius Lysias listens to what he says. And so check it out. Verse 23, it says, and he called unto him 2 centurions saying, make ready 200 soldiers to go to Caesarea. And horsemen 70, and spearmen 200 at the 3rd hour of the night, which is like 9:00 p.m. And provide them beasts that they may set Paul on and bring him safe to Felix, the governor. And he wrote a letter after this manner. We'll get to that in a second. So, you know, here's Paul in prison. 40 guys are going to lie in wait, ready to kill him. But the Romans say, we got to get this guy out of here. You know, I told you Paul was in big trouble. He was there. The Jews wanted to kill him. Everybody doesn't like him. The Romans were going to scourge him. But isn't it interesting? When you have big problems, would you agree Paul has big problems here? He's got big problems, but like we as Christians like to reiterate, we have a big God, don't we? I've seen that where, you know, I just think, oh, I'm going down. It's not going to work. This is going to go really badly. And then the Lord just shows up. How many times does the Lord flex his mighty arm and show us that he's in control? This is a great example of that. You think, wow, there's 40 guys, more than 40 guys that want to kill Paul. But if you think about it, how many soldiers did just Claudius Lysias just employ for Paul's escort? Well, if you missed it on the King James, 470 soldiers, 200 soldiers that were spearmen, 70 horsemen, 200 regular soldiers, 470 in all. And he set Paul on a horse, which he doesn't even need to walk. He's on a horse, which usually the horse was a place of honor in those days. But it seems that the wording here is that he's on a horse. And they're going to escort Paul away from Jerusalem back to Caesarea. Now, why Caesarea? Because Caesarea was the main hub of Roman rule. Caesarea was the capital city of that area for the Romans. And Felix was the guy who was large and in charge. Claudius Lysias answers to Felix. Now, before we kind of get into that, who is this Felix guy? Well, he's in a similar place that Pontius Pilate was in, but maybe even more in charge. Some people believe he was actually one of Pontius Pilate's later successors. His full name was Antonius Felix, 4th Roman procurator of Judah province in 52 to 60 AD. Now, the thing that's interesting about this guy, Felix, he was once a slave. He was a slave who was then made a free man by Antonia. Do you remember I already used that word Antonia? What was that in? Antonia's fortress. What was that fortress? It was the Roman fortress in Jerusalem named after Antonia, who was Emperor Claudius's mother, okay? So Antonia, Emperor Claudius' mother, turned Felix from a slave to being large and in charge. So something happened where Felix was a low life, nobody, nothing, but Antonia, Emperor Claudius's mother, said, you shall be a prefect. So they sent him to Caesarea. Kind of interesting. So with that said, Tacitus, who is a Roman historian, kind of like Josephus, he wrote about Felix in his ancient writings. He says this, Felix was the master of cruelty, powers of a king, but spirit of a slave. That's what they said about him. He was a scoundrel who exploited political situations, encouraged conflicts, confiscated any loot available. During his rule, the countryside became anarchy. The mountains of Judea ran rampant with guerrilla fighters. He was hated by virtually everyone. So Paul's headed over to see Felix. Good times. Now, here's the letter. We're about to read the letter written to Felix from Claudius Lysias. And it's right here. It says he wrote a letter after this manner. Verse 26. Claudius Lysias unto the most excellent governor Felix, sending greeting. This man was taken of the Jews and should have been killed of them. Then I came with an army and rescued him, having understood that he was a Roman. When I would have known the cause whereof they accused him, I brought him forth to their council. Now pause for a second. Did you notice that Claudius Lysias left something out of the story? He left conveniently out. We bound him up and we were going to scourge him. They didn't say that. Why did they not say that? That would have got him in big trouble. So they kind of left that part out of the story. We helped him. We came to his rescue. It was awesome. But he left out the part where they were going to scourge him because that would have got him in trouble. I think that's funny. Well, verse 29, he brought him to their council, verse 29, whom I perceived to be accused of questions of their law, but to have nothing laid to his charge worthy of death or bonds. And when it was told me how that the Jews laid wait for the man, I sent straightway to thee and gave commandment to his accusers also to say before thee what they had against him. Farewell. Now, what's this all about? He's yours. Tag, bye. That's what he's doing. Claudius Lysias is just kind of going, man, I don't want anything to do with this. He's your problem now. So at 9 o'clock at night, 470 soldiers escort Paul on a horse to Caesarea. And we'll find out, Paul's going to remain here for a couple years in his life. His dwelling in Caesarea here is not going to ever really be biblically clear of what kind of environment he's in. Does he have jail? Does he get to walk around freely? Does he have guards stuck with him? Not sure if he was chained up or in prison or free to move around, just told not to leave town. We don't really know. But he was stuck there. So Caesarea is on the Mediterranean Sea, And so we keep reading here, verse 31. Then the soldiers, as it was commanded them, took Paul and brought him by night to Antipatris. On the morrow, they left the horsemen to go with them and return to the castle. So they went back to Antonius' fortress, who, when they came to Caesarea, were delivered the epistle to the governor, presented Paul also before him. So Felix gets the letter, and Paul is presented before Felix. And when the governor had read the letter, he asked of what province he was, and he understood that he was of Cilicia. Verse 35, he says, I will hear thee, said he, when thine accusers are also come. And he commanded him to be kept in Herod's judgment hall. What is that? We don't really know. Now, when we go to Caesarea, there is a palace that Herod built. And it's kind of interesting because the judgment hall might be the palace of Herod. And they had a downstairs that was at the sea level. You see the foundation of Herod's palace still in the water of the Mediterranean Sea. So they believe it was like their basement was a swimming pool in the Mediterranean Sea. It was a fancy palace. Some believe that's where Paul had to hang out. Maybe there. Not really sure. So this horrible guy, Felix, that I just told you about, what's he going to do to Paul the Apostle? What's he going to do? The answer? We'll pick it up in chapter 24.
0: Well, Pastor Brett Metter, leaving us without any doubt that the Lord has more to accomplish with the Apostle Paul as our study series of the book of Acts continues in today's Word. 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
1: Lord, this story reminds us of how powerful you are. While men will rage and get upset about politics and about what's going on spiritually or even politically, the Romans, the Jews, it seemed that Paul was doomed, Lord, in this story. But how thankful we are, Lord, that you're bigger than all the problems we ever face. And when you want Paul to get somewhere safe, you can give him 470 soldiers to escort him to safety. Lord, we know that there's an appointment for each one of us to die. But we also know that that appointment is not going to happen until you want it to happen. So I pray that we'd walk in confidence, putting our trust in you. Lord, not being afraid of the circumstances we're in. Help us to keep our eyes on your son, Jesus, the author, the perfecter of our faith. We see Paul being battered around by these people and not even really getting a word in edgewise. And yet you still have words for him to share all the way to Rome. So help us not to be weary in well-doing. You tell us in due season we'll reap a harvest if we faint not. So would you strengthen your church? Lord, for those that are in difficulties, challenging circumstances, Lord, may they remember this story, how you are in fact in control and nothing's too hard for you. May we keep our eyes on you, Lord. Give us strength. And when our spirit is willing, but our flesh is weak, would you intervene? And by the power of your spirit, give us faith to put our trust in you. So we ask these things knowing, Lord, you've heard our prayer and we thank you. In Jesus' name, amen.
0: Amen. Pastor Brett Metter here on Today's Word. And that's all the time we have. Next time, Pastor Brett will share the Apostle Paul preaching a powerful 3-point sermon to the Judean governor, Felix. Today's Word with Pastor Brett Metter is an outreach of Athey Creek Church in Westland, Oregon.
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8: With SRN News, I'm John Scott. Pope Leo is recovering in Rome after the Vatican confirmed he has lung cancer. The Vatican said the surgery lasted 90 minutes on Tuesday. It was successful. The American-born pontiff, who's 71, said that it had been detected at a very early stage and was well contained. President Trump not saying if he's made a decision yet on possible strikes on Iran-backed Houthi rebels. Over the weekend, Houthi strikes on a Saudi Arabia airport killed more than a dozen people, injured hundreds of others. One American was among those killed. Kimberly Guilfoyle stepping down as U.S. ambassador to Greece following misconduct allegations. The ex-fiancee of Donald Trump Jr. denied accusations. She asked a businessman to pay off her $100,000 credit card debt in exchange for access to the administration. This is SRN News.
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0: What's the secret to true contentment? Some believe it's attained by accumulating wealth or the newest luxuries. Others believe contentment can only be found in a simplified life with minimal possessions. Today on Truth for Life, Alistair Begg looks to the Apostle Paul's teaching for a biblical answer to that question.
1: I invite you to turn with me again to 1 Timothy 6 and to the verses that we read. And our subject this morning is essentially contentment. Contentment. What has been referred to as the rare jewel of Christian contentment. The preceding verses set the context for this instruction. And we notice that the false teachers viewed godliness as a means to financial gain. And Paul was chiding them for this. Indeed, he was warning against this. And he described these individuals as men of corruption. Their minds had been corrupted. They were warped as far as the truth of the gospel had been concerned. And they had begun to think that they could turn godliness to their own personal profit. Now, having introduced this notion of profit or of gain, he picks up on it with great wisdom and skill, and he says, if you want to think in terms of godliness and gain, let me suggest to you that you are actually half right. Because he says there is a link between godliness and gain, and it is that which is present when godliness is accompanied by contentment. You don't have godliness apart from contentment, and you don't have contentment apart from godliness. These two elements are interwoven with one another. Now, when we think this morning about contentment, what are we thinking about? Perhaps we can define it in this way, that contentment is a sense of satisfaction that results from having what one desires, or from not desiring more than one has. Now, the absence of such contentment is absolutely ruinous. And there are indications of this all around us. When we come to think in terms of contentment, if we are ever going to approximate to understanding it, believing it, and living it, then it is essential that we turn to this book. And what I would like to do is to consider with you just this concept. If you take notes, in my own notes I have A, the concept. B is the contrast, which doesn't come till we get to verse 9 with the people who want to get rich. And we won't get to verse 9 this morning. I'm pretty confident of that. So we really have one point, and that is this concept of contentment. J.B. Phillips paraphrases verse 6. There is a real profit, of course, but it comes only to those who live contentedly as God would have them live. It is imperative that we understand that Paul is not suggesting here for a moment that contentment as an ideal is the key to life, and certainly is not suggesting that it is the key to death. Now, the reason I mention this is because it is fairly trendy to think in terms of contentment. It is not difficult to engage people in conversations these days, and they are very, very happy to talk about simplifying things. And they want to tell you about how they have been simplifying their lives and how this particular guru or this particular philosophy or whatever it might be has led them to this process of simplification. It often leads them to organic farming and to stress-free living and to yoga and to a number of other things. But the fact is that in their desire for contentment, in the vast majority of cases, these individuals are not only disinterested in the gospel, they are radically opposed to the gospel. And so if we were to be so foolish as to fasten on the idea of contentment in abstraction from what the Bible teaches in relationship to godliness, then we may well find ourselves as bedfellows with Buddhists and Confucianists and Hare Krishnas and a whole list of other people united in a common quest for contentment. and especially a contentment that is discovered in simplifying our lives. Now, there is no question that most of us could do well with simplifying our lives, and we'll come to that. But the point that I'm endeavoring to make is this: contentment and godliness are horse and cart. They go hand in hand. Paul has already distinguished in 1 Timothy 4:8 between physical values and spiritual values. He says physical training is of some value, but godliness has value for all things. And when we tackled those verses, we said how people say, as long as you have your health, that's all that matters. And we said, no, that's not all that matters, because a healthy body with a sick soul is a tragic thing. And so people will say, well, as long as you're contented, that's all that matters. No, it's not all that matters. Because contentment and godliness are completely interwoven in the instruction of Scripture. Now, this is borne out when we realize that the word for contentment, which Paul is using here, autarkia, means essentially self-sufficiency. And the Stoic philosophers made much of this word. Indeed, it was one of their favorite words. Because remember, the Stoics, unlike the Epicureans, who were just immersing themselves in stuff, the Stoics found their life and lifestyle in distancing themselves from the surrounding environment. And so the apex for the Stoic was a sense of self-sufficiency, whereby they were removed from all of the clamor and from all of the clutter of stuff that was offered to them as a source of satisfaction. Now, Paul obviously recognizes this, and he picks up this word, and he makes use of it. But we need to understand Paul as Paul makes himself understood. For Paul, contentment with godliness was not about self-sufficiency. It was about Christ-sufficiency. When he summarizes the life that he lives in just a few words in Philippians 1:21, he says, to me, to live is Christ, and to die is gain. He said, if you want to understand my perspective on life, then you need to understand that my life is Christ, and Christ is my life. And when I face my death, Christ is my sufficiency. So we dare not read into this statement late 20th century ideas of contentment, but rather we must understand that for the Christian, contentment involves submission to and delight in our Heavenly Father's wise disposal. Isn't that what Jesus was teaching in Matthew chapter 6 when he says to these folks, don't worry about your life? Why do you worry about your clothes, he says? Do you ever worry about your clothes? Be honest. How many of you worried about your clothes this morning before you came to church? Okay, fine. Jesus says, don't worry. Don't go around saying, what are we going to eat? Or what are we going to wear? Or what are we going to drink? He says, that's what pagans do. They run after all these things. Now notice this phrase. Your heavenly Father knows you need them. I don't know if you underline in your Bible, but if you do, this is a good one to underline. Your heavenly Father knows you need them. You see, the Christian worldview is that the Creator God did not simply create the world and take his hands off it. That's deism. He created the world and is organically involved in the world that he has made. And therefore, he is interested in the affairs of his children. We have been intricately wrought in our mother's womb. He has guarded and guided us through that pilgrimage. Whatever lies beyond that, God remains sovereign in these things. And for the Christian, contentment is in recognizing Father knows best. The hymn writer puts it like this, day by day, and with each passing moment, strength I find to meet my trials there, trusting in my Father's wise bestowment. What have I to worry or to fear? Now, the way in which we will get to grips with this, says Paul, is by thinking about the fixed points in between which our lives are lived. Isn't that what he's saying here in verse 7? For we brought nothing into the world, that's our arrival, and we can take nothing out of it, that's our departure.

0: 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We're often quick to say, if there's anything I can do, just let me know. 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On the If There Is Anything I Can Do podcast, Pam McConnell shares real stories, biblical wisdom, and practical ways to walk alongside people through grief, loss, and life's hardest moments. 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
1: Despite all of his problems, he says, naked I came from my mother's womb, and naked I shall depart. He says, let's just put down the fixed points here for a moment. You have the same thing when the writer of Ecclesiastes addresses the issues. In Ecclesiastes 5, I think it is. Yeah, verse 15, naked a man comes from his mother's womb, and as he comes, so he departs. He takes nothing from his labor that he can carry in his hand. All human beings made a satisfactory beginning to life without bringing any material stuff. Now here it is. The wisdom of contentment has its basis, says Paul, in understanding our possessionless entry and exit. Consider your exit. Are you planning on taking luggage? If you are, I suggest it's foolish. Unless you're planning to build a mausoleum and surround yourself with all your toys and tributes to any apparent success you may care to boast in. But it will all rot. No one will care. No one will visit. No one will know. Think, he says. Consider your exit. All the stuff that we manage to amass in the journey through life, and it is considerable for each of us, all of that stuff has to be checked at the toll booth of death. When you come to that toll booth, you leave everything behind, and you go through as you arrived, completely with nothing. There are no pockets in a shroud. Now, when this dawns on the life of an individual, they are at least in the position to be able to think through to some sensible conclusions. In the ballad of John and Yoko Ono, there is a line that pops out as if from nowhere, and Lennon sings, last night the wife said, oh boy, when you're dead, you can't take nothing with you but your soul. Now, where did that come from? Presumably the two of them are sitting around at night talking metaphysics, talking about life. Goodness gracious, they had all the money in the world and all the time in the world to talk about whatever they wanted to talk about. She's one of the richest landowners at that point in New York City in terms of the Dakota building and all the apartments that she has possessed. But she says to him, hey, John, when you go, you don't take anything. And it dawns on him, and he writes it down in the song. He then goes, honeymooning down by the sand, took the last train back from Paris, and so on. And on with his journey. Now, while there are no pockets in a shroud, and while we arrive naked and we leave essentially naked, we don't live naked and we don't live without pockets. So the real issue is, what goes in our pockets? Because stuff does go in our pockets. Well, that's where verse 8 balances out verse 7. If we brought nothing into the world, we can take nothing out of it. Principle understood. But he says, if we have food and clothing, we will be content with that. There are certain things we need to get through life. One is shelter and the other is food. So that's what he's talking about. The word that is used for clothing speaks not only of the stuff that we would put immediately on our bodies, but speaks of the shelter in which we might live as within a dwelling place. And he says, so if we have food and we have clothes, there is the basis of contentment. It's essentially what you have worked out so masterfully in the Jungle Book. Right? You're all thinking of it already, aren't you? Bare necessities, the simple bare necessities. That's what he's saying. Oh, you were thinking, I'm the king of the swingers, the jungle VIP. Sorry, that was the wrong one. No, bare necessities, the simple bare necessities. Is that what he's saying here? If we have food and clothing, here is the basics for contentment. Now, loved ones, you've got to get this. I have to get this. This is absolutely pivotal. Here, in verse 8, is the level at which our expectations and consequently our contentment should be pitched. This is the level of expectation.

0: Station for contentment. Food and clothes, contentment. Not food and clothes plus, but food and clothes, we will be content with that, he says. Discontentedness in life, my discontentedness in life, is on account of being seduced into believing the lie that a man's life consists in the abundance of his possessions. That's what Jesus says in Luke chapter 12. He says to his disciples, listen, if you want to think about a man's life does not consist in the abundance of what he possesses. No matter how successful or how notorious my late father-in-law was within the Chrysler Corporation, he didn't take any of that with him. And what he left behind was a legacy in relationship to Christian things, in believing children and in believing grandchildren and in great-grandchildren that will be nurtured in the framework of faith. It would have been a dreadful waste of 69 years of a life and some 43 of them as a Christian life. Had he not at least begun to understand some of these things. Godliness with contentment is great gain, he says. The two things go together. We brought nothing into the world, we're taking nothing out of it. Those are the fixed points. But, he says, if we have food and clothes, we'll be content with that. My favorite illustration from literature of this comes from Jerome K. Jerome's little book, which I'm sure you all read regularly, called Three Men in a Boat. It was actually published in 1889, and it's still in print. So it's got to be a pretty good book if after all these years it is still in print. And it's the story, a humorous story, a little quaint for our years now, but the story of three men going down the Thames on a boat and the preparations that they make for this journey. And when they meet together at the side of the river, the first thing that they determine they need to settle is what it is that they're going to take with them on their journey. And if you like to relax for just a moment, I'm going to read a little bit of the story to you. The first list we made out had to be discarded. It was clear that the upper reaches of the Thames would not allow of the navigation of a boat sufficiently large to take the things we had set down as indispensable. So we tore the list up and looked at one another. George said, "You know, we're on the wrong track altogether. We must not think of the things we could do with, but only of the things that we can't do without." George comes out really quite sensible at times. You'd be surprised. I call that downright wisdom. Not merely as regards the present case, but with reference to our trip up the river of life generally. So now we've got an analogy, okay? So let's not think about going down the Thames. Let's think about going down the river of life. Then he comments, "How many people on that voyage load up the boat till it is in danger of swamping with a store of foolish things which they think essential to the pleasure and comfort of the trip, but which are really only useless lumber? How they pile the poor little craft mast high with fine clothes, big houses, useless servants, and a host of swell friends that don't care tuppence for them, and that they don't care three halfpence for, with expensive entertainments that nobody enjoys." I love that. You know, you have to go to these things. Well, I better not mention what it is, but anyway. And you're sitting in there, after about 7 minutes, you're going, there can't be a soul in here enjoying this. We got to go for ice cream, and you have to endure it to the end. "With expensive entertainments that nobody enjoys, with formalities and fashions, with pretense and ostentation, and with, oh, heaviest, maddest lumber of all, the dread of what will my neighbor think, with luxuries that only cloy, with pleasures that are a bore, with empty show that, like the criminal's iron crown of yore, makes to bleed and swoon the aching head that wears it. It is lumber, all lumber. Throw it overboard. It makes the boat so heavy to pull, you nearly faint at the oars. It makes it so cumbersome and dangerous to manage, you never know a moment's freedom from anxiety and care. Never a moment's rest for dreamy laziness. No time to watch the windy shadows skimming lightly o'er the shallows, or the glittering sunbeams flitting in and out among the ripples, or the great trees by the margin looking down at their own image, or the woods all green and golden, or the lilies white and yellow, or the somber waving rushes, or the sedges, or the orchids, or the blue forget-me-nots. Throw the lumber over, man. Let your boat of life be light, packed with only what you need. A homely home and simple pleasures, one or two friends worth the name, someone to love you, a cat, a dog, and a pipe or two. I'm not editing this. And a pipe or two. Enough to eat and enough to wear and a little more than enough to drink, for thirst is a dangerous thing. You will find the boat easier to pull then, and it will not be so liable to upset, and it will not matter so much if it does upset. See, that's the problem. So we get so much crud that if it upsets, we can't deal with the upset. Says, but if you do it this way, then even if it flips over, it won't be that big of a deal because you don't have that much junk on it. You will have time to think as well as to work, time to drink in life's sunshine, time to listen to the aeolian music that the wind of God draws from the human heart strings around us. Time to... I beg your pardon, he says, I really quite forgot myself. But there it is. Now, there isn't a person in this room right now who doesn't feel themselves pulled and pushed and moved by this. There can't be. I mean, if you do not, then you're in need, you have some issues you need to deal with. You're in need of treatment.
1: 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Of course, Jesus' teaching often is. 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I'm Bob Lapine. 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
5: Knowing God from Harvest with Pastor and Evangelist Greg Laurie.
6: The believer should not worry. The believer should not worry. Classic example of this is the prophet Daniel. He was called by God to be an advisor to King Darius. And the other counselors to the king were jealous of Daniel's influence, and so they wanted to undermine him, and they made up things that were not true about him, and then they hatched a plot to get the king to sign a decree that no one could pray to anyone except the king, or they would have to die. Well, Daniel had a habit of prayer. Good habit. And then he was arrested and he was put into a den of hungry lions. And an interesting thing happened that night. The king was up all night. He couldn't sleep, worrying about Daniel. And Daniel slept like a baby. Probably used one of the lions for a pillow. Propped his feet up on the other one. And so that's the difference between a believer and a non-believer. When chaos and turmoil is happening around us, a believer can be at rest, but a non-believer cannot. The Bible says he gives to his beloved sleep. The non-believer, listen, if you're not a Christian, you ought to be afraid. If you're not a Christian, frankly, you probably should be worried and very concerned with all the things going on in our world right now. But if you're a Christian, you can be at peace and rest knowing God is in control.
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11: There's something about getting on the floor, on your knees, before an open Bible and telling God, Lord, there is not anything in me worth sharing with anybody unless you work it in my heart. 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I don't want to make an impression. I want to make an impact. And God, if it's going to happen, it's going to have to be your life in me, through me, and not something that I have to give myself.
12: Preparing a sermon or Bible lesson and delivering it with impact is rooted in something very basic. 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
11: We began by talking about the place of prayer in the life and ministry of the servant of God, and we talked about the place of prayer in our personal life and our pastoral leadership, and this morning I want to talk about the place of prayer in our proclamation of the Word of God. And I want you to turn, if you will, to Colossians chapter 4, and let's read the second, third, and fourth verses of that chapter. Verse 2 begins, Paul said, "Devote yourselves to prayer, keeping alert in it with an attitude of thanksgiving, praying at the same time for us as well, that God may open up to us a door for the word, so that we may speak forth the mystery of Christ, for which I have also been imprisoned, in order that I may make it clear in the way I ought to speak." Now, Paul is simply saying in this passage, he says, here's my prayer request. He said, first of all, devote yourselves to prayer. That isn't just hop down, pray a little bit, and hop up and on your way, but make it a lifestyle. And he says, here are my two requests. First of all, you would pray that the doors of opportunity might be open. And secondly, you would pray that I may know how to present the truth in such a way they will hear it understand it, and be impacted by it. So that's exactly what I want to talk about this morning, and that is this matter of the place of prayer and the proclamation of the Word of God. And I want to begin where I believe most of you are concerned, and that is praying about the opportunities to proclaim the gospel of Jesus Christ. Paul was requesting that they pray for doors of opportunity to be opened. And I want to challenge you this morning, you need to begin praying now. Lord, you open your door of opportunity. Not some place that somebody else thinks ought to be, but God, where you have prepared me. Now, I'm going to give you a little warning. The place God opens for you to preach and proclaim the Word of God will be partially determined by the degree to which you prepare yourself to preach it. You cannot afford to be lazy, slothful, and get by. You're dealing with the souls of men. You're dealing with the will of God. You're dealing with the purpose of God, the plan of God, what He had in mind for you before you were ever born. You cannot afford to be sloppy, negligent, and with the attitude of just getting by. If you're going to pray for God to open a door of opportunity for you, you need to remember something. You cannot afford to ask God to give you a great door of opportunity unless you have given yourself away to Him as best you know how in preparing to preach the gospel. And I want to give you several illustrations of personal things that happened to me in my own life, because I think they're so apropos to what we're talking about. And Paul was saying to these Colossians, he says, you pray for doors of opportunity to be opened. And so we should pray for that, and we should ask other people to pray for us. But I want to assure you of something this morning, that first of all, if God has called you, He already has your place picked out. If you will obey Him and you will trust Him, don't worry about whether you're going to have a place to preach or not. In fact, I've never been anywhere I was particularly wanted, to be honest, except the first church. And let me give you an example. When I went to Miami, the only reason the pulpit committee asked me to preach, I had a friend of mine who had been saved under the ministry up in Fruitland. He had some cabins up there, and he got his life straightened out. He harassed, literally, the pulpit committee of the First Baptist Church of Miami so badly. They finally said, okay, George, just have him come down here and preach, and let's get this over with. So I was on my way to Haiti on a mission trip, and I came back through. And so my Uncle Jack was in the congregation that morning. He was lost, and God knows I preached to him for 40 minutes trying to get him saved. And so they called me, and I went to Miami. But they told me afterwards, they said, the only reason we called you is to get him off our back. He worried us to death. So then I went to Bartow, Florida. Let me tell you again, I wasn't wanted. I'm trying to encourage you. Are you getting the message? This pulpit committee came to Bartow, Florida to hear me preach. And so I gave the invitation, walked down, people start coming forward, and I got on my knees and prayed with this fellow to be saved. There were seven members of the pulpit committee. So they left. They said, no way will we have him. Our church wouldn't be ready for that. So they walked away that Sunday, and they said, we couldn't have him as the pastor. I'm going to tell you what God will do when He wants you where He wants you. That committee visited 52 different churches the next year. And here's what they told me. They said, we were here a year ago, and God has had to work on us for a year to help us realize you're the kind of man we need. Not necessarily what we thought we wanted. Would you come be our pastor? God isn't expecting you to be as good as someone else. He's not going to put you in a particular place because you're eloquent, because you're an intellectual, because of all these attributes you have. He's going to place you where He has chosen to put you to serve Him, no matter what the circumstances are. If you're worried about that, lay that down. Just give that to God. Forget that. And just tell God that you're giving your best in preparation. And you know at the right time, He will put you in the right place. Now the second thing that Paul asked them to pray about was the way he preached the gospel. Listen to this. He said in verse 4, pray also in order that I may make it clear in the way I ought to speak. He says, I want you to pray not only for the place, but I want you to pray for the proclamation of the Word of God. So let's talk about that for just a moment. And I want to talk about, first of all, the priority of prayer in the preparation of the message. I believe it's step number one in preparing for a message of God, whether it is a professor who's going to teach you, or whether it is a pastor standing in the church, preparation number one is to get on your knees and to ask God to speak to your heart. Anybody can grab an outline. Anybody can grab a passage of scripture and work on that little outline. But here's the question you have to ask yourself. Do you want to make an impression, or do you want to make an impact? And those are the two things you've got to decide. Now, I want to list a danger here for you that I don't want you to forget. For God's sake, do not forget this. Here is a critical danger in preparing a sermon. And this is why many of them have no impact, but they may be impressive. Sermon preparation, whether it is going through a book and whether it is a topic or whatever it might be, but no matter what that passage is, you have no business preaching it until it has enmeshed itself into your own thinking, until God has sifted your life and your spirit and your actions and your attitudes and your habits through that truth until it becomes a part of you. And then when you speak it, those people who are listening know you are talking about something that God is doing in your life. And is it not true that our messages ought to be the expression of what God has been doing in our life all week long? If you depend on your eloquence and your abilities and your talents and your gifts, here's what's going to happen. You're going to impress some folks, and you may get along for a while. You say, well, didn't you already say that? Right, because that is the greatest danger you have. Depending on your education, depending on your eloquence, depending on your abilities, depending on your talents, rather than depending upon God. And I plead with you in Jesus' name to prepare your sermons, at least partially, on your knees. Literally. You say, well, now look, I can be just as spiritual sitting behind a desk. I believe that. But I want to tell you something. There's something about getting on the floor on your knees before an open Bible and telling God, Lord, there is not anything in me worth sharing with anybody unless you work it in my heart. And God, I wanted to make an impact. I don't want to make an impression. I want to make an impact. And God, if it's going to happen, it's going to have to be your life in me, through me, and not something that I have to give myself. Now, you have a choice. You can get along maybe in your denomination, and you can do rather well, but one of these days you're going to have to stand before God. Amen. And friend, your denomination and what the world has said of you won't be worth anything in the presence of Jesus Christ when reality you face. And I want to plead with you in sermon preparation, don't do it sitting down and on your feet, but get on your knees and tell God, Lord, if you don't do it, it's not going to happen. So we're talking about praying in the preparation. I want to talk about praying in the proclamation. You can write this down. Prayerless preaching is powerless preaching. You can just mark that down. Prayerless preaching is going to be powerless preaching. So let me just share something with you that I say. I make it a habit to always say this before I stand up to preach. I always say, Lord, I choose death to performance and death to approval. And what that does, it cuts your pride right out from under you. And pride is devastating in the ministry. Devastating in the ministry. And some of the finest men I know, when I think about it, I could weep when I think about some of the finest men I know began to believe what folks told them. And my friend, for God's sake, don't believe what you hear about yourself. Just remember who you are. You've been made a saint by the grace of God, privileged above all men to preach the gospel of Jesus Christ. My friend, you and I have nothing to be proud about but Jesus Christ. You cannot afford to believe what people say about you. It will destroy your ministry. I believe in the proclamation of the Word of God, the degree to which a man prays and is submissive to the Lord Jesus Christ, humbles himself before God, acknowledges him, to that degree does his life make an impact, and to no other. I want you to mark this down. You cannot separate in preaching the gospel. You cannot separate purity from power. Those two go hand in hand. You cannot separate purity from power. If there is power, there's got to be purity. Not perfection, purity. Of motivation, of life, of purpose. There have to be these two together. If there's going to be power, there's got to be purity. And I want to plead with you to ask God, Lord, make me so helpless that I can't do it without you. You can study all you want to, and that's absolutely essential. I get up on Monday morning and I study, and I study every day of the week. I can't wait for Sunday morning. But I'm going to tell you something. It's nothing but paper and ink unless the Spirit of God raises it up. And you see, people need to hear, they need to hear somebody preaching who's got something burning on the inside of them. Now let me just share something with you here. The wisest thing you can do is to get somebody to pray for you while you're preaching. Now, I challenged our folks to fast and pray for a week. I said, now, what I want you to do is I've been preaching a series on passages that dealt with prayer, and I came to fasting and prayer as the last one. I said, now, here's what I want us to fast and pray about. I want us to fast and pray, first of all, that God would clean up our lives so that whatever he wants to do with us, he'll be able to do it. So I didn't know exactly how they were going to respond to that. But I'm going to tell you what 1 week of fasting and praying will do. After 1 week of fasting and praying on Sunday morning, 81 people walked the aisle, some getting saved, some joining the church, some for other reasons. 81 people, one Sunday morning. Nothing else went on that week except that we fasted and prayed. It's like God said, now, see what'll happen? Now, here's the thing I'm afraid of. You're going to depend upon something else but your knees. And I'm telling you, you're going to make a mistake. And worse than that, listen, worse than that, you're going to miss God's exciting intervention in your life in the most exciting and beautiful ways. There's no way to tell what God will do with you. If you'll just remember, you've got to pray it through and not try to manipulate it and work it out. Amen. Now, I'm going to tell you something. If you've got pride in your life, you won't do it. But if your spirit is one of humility, you will. Not enough to pray before I preach while I'm preparing, during the time, and before we proclaim it. But after the proclamation, the prayer is just as important. Let me tell you why. When you finish preaching and all these folks have told you how wonderfully well you did, you need to go somewhere right quick in your study, get on your knees, and give all of that to God. You say, well, you know, God gets all the glory. Wait a minute. You need to tell him. Amen. You need to tell him, Lord, I lay all of that before you. And I acknowledge God, I'm absolutely helpless. Listen, there have been times when I've walked away and gone back to my study and wept and wept and wept, absolutely amazed at what God had done with something that I felt was so simple, so plain. There's a mystery in preaching you'll never be able to explain. But if you want to enjoy it all of your life, you pray while you're preparing and before you're preaching, and you be sure you pray after you've preached. Now, I'm going to tell you one good reason why. Something happens to a man when he preaches all day on Sunday. He is emotionally drained. If he puts it out with all of his heart and pours it out with all that he is, he's emotionally drained. When a man gets emotionally drained, he becomes vulnerable. And when he becomes vulnerable, he becomes dangerous. And I believe there are a lot of good men who fall in the ministry because they did not realize what was happening to them on the inside. When a man gets emotionally drained, he's poured out his heart, God has just drained it all out of him. He needs to get on his knees and ask the Lord to renew him. And men get in trouble because they have emotional needs that don't get met. And instead of getting on their knees and asking God to renew them, to reinvigorate them, and trusting Him to provide the way God intends for men to be provided for, and women, men get in trouble. Good men get in trouble. And they begin to look for somebody else to meet some need in their life. I want to give you a warning. You better pray while you're preparing, before you proclaim it, and after you proclaim it. I want to give you four words in conclusion. Four words. I want you to jot them down. I believe that if your ministry, if your preaching and teaching the Word of God is bathed in prayer before, during, and after, people will be able to say about your preaching these four things. First of all, that it is faithful. You're going to be faithful to the Word of God. Secondly, it's going to be fruitful. People's lives are going to be changed. You're going to make an impact. Thirdly, it will be fearless. Not for approval, not for performance. And number four, there's going to be a fervency about it. A burning, something going on inside of you they cannot deny. And that is my prayer for you as a preacher of the gospel, that it might be said of your ministry, faithful, fruitful, fearless, fervent in the work of the Lord.
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11: I was going to church one Sunday morning, and the way I used to go, I saw this rather often. One or two men, shabbily dressed, unshaven, pushing a grocery cart full of bottles or cans. And here I was dressed up in my three-piece suit, clean, well-shaven, on my way to preach the gospel, and what I considered was a wonderful opportunity to preach to lots of people every Sunday. And I remember the first few Sundays I saw those guys, I thought, what a waste. One Sunday I drove up to a traffic light that doesn't normally catch me. And I stopped there, and here they came. And all of a sudden, God just did something to my heart. I thought, oh, God, there's only one reason I'm not pushing the grocery carts. Just one reason. I could be pushing the grocery carts, beer bottles and cans, unshaven, no family, no job, no future, just an existence. And the only reason I'm sitting here in this fine automobile and dressed up in these clothes and going to do the one thing I love above everything else and to be able to make a difference in somebody's life, one thing, grace. God's grace, that is the only reason. My friend, you and I have nothing to be proud about but Jesus Christ.
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0: Hi, I'm Johnny Erickson Tata. Before Ken left to serve on a Wheels for the World team to Cuba, I gave him an extra Johnny book in Spanish with unique instructions. I said, Ken, I know there's a special girl in Cuba who really needs to hear God's message in this book, and I'll be praying you'll find her. He tucked it into his bag, and when he saw Melanie, a shy, disabled teenager, sitting off to the side, he knew she was the one. As Ken kneeled by her new wheelchair and shared my story, her eyes brightened. She could not believe there was someone in America, a teenager like her, who found lasting hope while sitting in a wheelchair. And that day, Melanie opened her heart to Christ. Mother Teresa once said, "We cannot do great things on this earth, only small things with great love." Show your love today by praying for, or maybe serving, on a Wheels for the World team. 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
28: 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Ephesians is a letter the Apostle Paul wrote to the church in Ephesus, showing every believer who they are in Christ. And in this passage, Paul reveals a mystery that was hidden for ages, but has now been made known to us. You see, this mystery isn't something we could ever figure out on our own. It's God's secret plan, kept quiet for generations and finally revealed in Christ. And believe it or not, that mystery is us. So today, Pastor Jack teaches that God has a plan that was once hidden and now it's been revealed. That plan is the church, and it means He's picked us and by His grace welcomed us into the family of God. Now with His message called Making Known the Mystery, here's pastor and Bible teacher Jack Hibbs.
27: God, for Your word and for the light that it shines upon the path that we travel upon. God, that very path, we need Your presence. Lord, You've provided Your word. You've provided Your Holy Spirit. Lord, we ask You now that tonight You would take the written word off the pages of this precious chapter. And God, that you'd embed it within our hearts. Lord, that we would approach it with a sense of awe and reverence as we look at this treaty written to the Ephesians, Lord, that is most complex, very technical, but pure theology. And Lord, if we can hang on through it, we will know you better come the end of it. So Lord, we ask you to bless this time of study now. In Jesus' name we pray. Amen. Why don't you grab your Bibles and open to chapter 1 of Ephesians, and we're in verses 9 and 10 this evening. Verses 9 and 10. The title of the message tonight is Making Known the Mystery. Making Known the Mystery. And the Bible talks about this mystery a lot. And though it doesn't mention the word mystery in the Old Testament, it in very, very often, sometimes obscure portions of Scripture, prophets of old, this mystery has been mentioned. And yet in the New Testament, specifically through Paul the Apostle, the mystery is spoken of very often. And in fact, you are, believe it or not, tonight, sitting in the mystery, and you are the mystery. And you're thinking, gosh, what has happened to this weird guy here? What is he doing? Listen, this is exciting stuff. We, in the Bible, are identified as the mystery or a mystery. And we need you to understand something. I don't know how you watch movies, but I always seem to upset my wife because whenever I see a movie, I'm thinking while I'm driving to the theater or we rent the movie and bring it home, I'm thinking about the title. What's this title now? And who's in it? Okay, well, this guy plays these kinds of movies and okay. And we'll put it in and I'm sitting there and I'm like this. And I've got to just spit out what I'm thinking is the end of the movie. He's going to do this, she's going to go over there, and that thing's going to blow up. And 5 minutes into the movie, I've got to do it. I just got to do it. And my mind won't work any other way. It's just, okay, this is what's going to happen. And Lisa always goes, you have to do that. Yeah, I do. I do. And if I can figure out the movie, then I'm very upset at the end. Because I could have done something else with my time. I want to be blown away by the end. You know, I want to be, oh, wow, okay, that's great. It was worthy of our time because it got us, you know. Now, the producer, the writer, the director of the movie knows the end from the beginning. He knows. They know. And it's for me to find out. It's been determined. It's coming out before me. But it's for me to know. It's a mystery to me. I don't understand it, but as it's revealed, you catch it. And we're not talking about a mystery tonight that is something that cannot be known. Oh, it's just mysterious. That's not what we're talking about as we look into this study. Paul is going to be talking about a mystery, and it's a mystery that has been revealed now, something that was absolutely true and viable in the past, but just now has been revealed so we can understand it. It's not something that is never to be understood. Ephesians chapter 1, verse 9 and 10, he says, having made known to us the mystery of his will, according to his good pleasure, which he purposed in himself, that in the dispensation of the fullness of times, he might gather together in one all things in Christ, both which are in heaven and which are on earth, in him. One of the interesting things about seeing God do something is watch what he does in the lives of the people who are in the vicinity. God's doing a work here. He wants to move this body in certain ways and mold it into certain things that it's going to be able to be used for the next task that God might bring to this place. And you and I come here and we go here and we're saying, oh God, use us, use the church, bless the church. And when we pray about the church, we're praying about this mystery, but you're it. Oh God, use our church. Wait a minute. God is saying to you when you pray that prayer, I want to use you. Oh God, just cause it to be blessed. You're asking him to bless you because you are the church. You are this mystery. And as God begins to do something in the body corporately, it's because He's begun something in you earlier on privately. Birds of a feather, they tell us, flock together. And I guess that's true. In this body, you come and you fellowship and you get along and you do what you do because there's an attitude, there's an atmosphere of this church. Each church is different. Every church has a different attitude, different personality. And people go to different churches because it's the same Holy Spirit, but He's ministering in different ways. That's why this church is not for everybody. That's why there's so many churches everywhere, and it's kind of like going over here to not Raul Reese's church, but Colonel Sanders. That's close, I guess. I don't know. What am I trying? You go to Colonel Sanders on a Friday, it's packed. You go to Taco Bell across the street, and it's packed. You go to Carl's Jr. next door, and it's packed. And there are churches. You can go to Calvary Golden Springs. You can go to Calvary Chino Valley. You can go to First Baptist. You can go, and people are there because it's the same Holy Spirit using a different attitude or style of ministry. God uses the church, and that alone in our lives we consider a mystery, and truly it is. But listen to this as we get into this. It's very important. He says in verse 9, having made known to us the mystery. This word mystery in the Greek is mysterion. And it means to have something that is shut up or held tightly, something that is secret or kept silent. It's something that's kept. Not that He's keeping it away from people, but there's a time that He would reveal. And so the first point in tonight's study is found in verse 9, and that is God has a mystery plan. He has a mystery plan. He has a plan that was once hidden and has now been revealed. And that's God's mystery plan. And it's us. And that's what Paul's trying to get across tonight to us. That it is God who has made known to us the mystery of His will. Well, you know, previous to this, he was talking about us being redeemed, being forgiven, because of the riches, or according to the riches of His grace. And that's His favor. God's grace. He's going to give out favor to us. And we were talking about that before. God has determined that because of Christ's offering on the cross, He is going to greatly distribute to you grace. It's free. It's abounding. Are you a great sinner? Have you committed great sins? I'll never forget my interview with the boss that I had at Baxter. I remember it was 1980 or 81, and we sat down there, and after the guy showed me the laboratory and all these guys walking around and all this stuff, I figured, I'm not going to work here. So we went back to the personnel office, and I'm thinking to myself, why am I here? Why am I here? And so it just dawned on me, this guy must need to hear the gospel. So he stopped, and he said, so what do you do with your time? So I told him what I did with my time, and I said, you know what? I want to talk to you about God right now. I want to talk to you about Jesus Christ. And you know what his response was? He says, God won't have me. I've been too big of a sinner. And you know, that's the exact opposite of what the gospel's all about. The bigger the sinner, the greater the lover of God. You are. You've sinned much. God's grace is poured out to you who's a great sinner so that you will respond in loving Him much. But that's not, He doesn't give it so He'll get something back. He just gives it. It's totally unearned. It's free. It's just to pick. He looks at you and He picks you. And He calls you and He pours out grace on your life. It's amazing. Have you ever known a Christian and they're doing something and you're wondering, if I ever did that, God would kill me dead. You ever known a Christian where they're doing something and you're mad at them and you're beginning to wonder if they're even saved? And they're doing all this stuff, and then they come back to the Lord, or God blesses them? Doesn't that drive you nuts? Wait a minute! And don't we get into that prodigal son? Not the prodigal son, but the one that stayed home mode? This guy's been out wandering around, and you're blessing him! I've been here the whole time, faithful to you! What are you doing? The Bible says it's the goodness of God that leads a man to repentance. That's grace. Do we go sin that grace may abound? Heavens no. No way. Absolutely not. But sin cannot keep you from coming into the presence of God. His grace abounds. This mystery is so powerful, and it is so evident.

0: 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We're often quick to say, if there's anything I can do, just let me know. But what if we stopped waiting to be asked and simply showed up? On the If There Is Anything I Can Do podcast, Pam McConnell shares real stories, biblical wisdom, and practical ways to walk alongside people through grief, loss, and life's hardest moments. 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
1: Book of Isaiah. God will give us little hints that He's going to save a Gentile, or the Gentile, or the nations. And yet the Jewish mind didn't think that way. It was a mystery. If you would have walked up in the Old Testament and said, hey, is God ever going to save Gentiles? Many of the Orthodox Jews would have said, no, God's created Gentiles so that they could stoke the flames of hell. They believed it. They didn't see salvation being available to the Gentile. But not only is it available to the Gentile, and Paul mentions it as a mystery, but we're going to see in a little bit tonight that Jesus Christ will Himself become engaged and will eventually marry this mystery called the church, the bride of Christ. Jesus, in heaven, will take us to be the bride of Christ, a Gentile bride, by and large. Though people like Marty Goetz, who's a Jew, now completed, born again, was last Sunday night awesome or what? And then nobody wanted to go home. Remember he sang the song, We Will Go Out With Joy? Nobody would leave. He sings the song, We Will Go Out With Joy, and we will go out with joy, and nobody wanted to leave. It was so good. As his Jewish heart's been converted to Christ, and it just oozes out the Lord everywhere. We're one. That's God's plan concerning the church, that we would be one. No longer male, female, Jew, Gentile, and we become one. And it was a mystery in the Old Testament. It's of supernatural origin and of nature. Mark chapter 4, verse 11. Concerning this mystery, Jesus began to crack open, so to speak, the shell and begin to show us when He was teaching. In Mark 4:11, Jesus said to them, to you it has been given to know the mystery of the kingdom of God. But to those who are outside of it, all things come to them in parables. Now, a parable is an amazing thing. The word is parabolos, or parabolic. Para is something to come alongside, like a parachute, parachute. Para is alongside you, actually over you. And balos is to cast. Para, balos. To cast alongside truth. Isn't it interesting? Jesus doesn't ram it down your throat. Jesus just takes truth and He casts it out alongside people's hearts and just plops it right down there like an expert fisherman and begins to reel and to see if you take it. And He'll throw out a parable to someone or to a group of people. And to those who are called, to those who are foreordained and predestined by the Lord, we saw that a couple weeks ago, you will respond to the truth. Then there will be those who won't respond. And Jesus, when He began to speak publicly to a nation that was rejecting Him, only spoke in parables after a while. After a while, He just said, that's it, I'm speaking in parables. They're not even listening. And hearing, they will not understand. Seeing, they're not going to perceive it. It's a mystery. But Jesus said, to you has been granted by the Father to know and understand the mystery. Isn't that amazing? Do you remember before you were born again, you opened up the Bible and you read it and was like, what is this? I remember that. I remember February 9th, 1971, 2 minutes after 6 in the morning. Remember that day, if you lived in Southern California? The earth took off that day. That was the 7.1 or whatever it was, Sylmar quake. You know what? I was young, man, and I remember grabbing my grandmother's Bible and I tried to read it. And listen, I went to bed after that earthquake with that Bible. I was sleeping with it. Because you know what I was thinking? I was thinking, if these aftershocks keep hitting, God is no way, this is what I was thinking, there's no way God's going to kill me or have me be killed because I'm hanging on to His Bible.

0: And I went to bed. I mean, I put it underneath the sheets. I held on to that thing. He's not going to kill me holding to a Bible. Nobody would do that. But I remember opening that thing and I went, wow, this is like nuts. I can't understand a word in this thing. And then you give your heart to Christ and it's like a light comes on. It was a mystery in the past and then it's illuminated. That's why I personally believe those who are truly born again and know the Lord, I think there's a hunger in your heart for the Bible. Peter talks about that, you know, desiring the milk or desiring the word like babies desire milk. And I think that's part of the light being turned on. Matthew 11:25. In Matthew 11:25, it says, at that time, Jesus answered and said, I thank you, Father, Lord of heaven and of earth, that you have hidden these things from the wise and the prudent and have revealed them to babes. Simple thinkers. It's a mystery. You want to know how big of a mystery it is? 1 Peter chapter 1, verse 10 says something that is absolutely amazing. Listen to this. 1 Peter 1:10 begins by saying, of this salvation, the prophets, your salvation, the prophets have inquired and searched carefully, who prophesied of the grace that would come to you, searching what or what manner of time the Spirit of Christ who was in them was indicating when he testified beforehand the sufferings of Christ and the glories that would follow. Listen carefully. It was revealed to them that they were not serving themselves, but you, Calvary Chapel, tonight. When they spoke of the things which have now been told to you by those who have preached the gospel to you by the Holy Spirit sent forth from heaven, things that even angels desire to look into. Isn't that amazing? Angels come to Bible studies, according to that passage. Somehow, in God's economy, angels are listening in, and by the Holy Spirit, if the Holy Spirit is working in a church and taking the Word of God, and the Word is to prophet, to prophesy, not necessarily to tell the future tomorrow, but to hold forth the Word. So what I'm doing now is putting forth the Word. Angels, listen in. God has set it up that way. This mystery is so complex that even angels sit around and they're listening to what's being taught. They desire to look into these things. That's amazing to me. Somebody asked me, can angels or can the devil listen to me when I pray? Does he hear my prayers and then go and undo everything that I'm praying for? You know, I personally don't believe that he can. I think that's private talk. I think that's pillow talk, if you don't mind me using that term, between me and God. And there's no way that the Lord is going to allow the enemy to listen to my intimacy with Him. I just don't buy it. Besides, so what? I'm not praying to the enemy. I'm praying to Jesus Christ. I'm praying to my Lord. And I don't care if He can hear or not. Greater is He that's in me than He that's in the world. So don't ask that question. I'm going to give you that answer. I don't think so. I think it's holy. I think it's private. I think it's behind closed doors, maybe even a closet, huh? Where we pray. Incredible thing. The mystery plan of God. Ephesians 3:9 says that to make plain to everyone the administration of this mystery, which for ages past was kept hidden in God. Isn't that something? It's just hidden away. He's waiting. Who created all things, His intent was that now, through the church, the manifold wisdom of God should be made known to the rulers and authorities in heavenly places. Now, I just read that real quick, and maybe you missed it. Listen to this. Through the church, that's you right now, the manifold wisdom of God should be made known to the rulers and the authorities in heavenly places, spiritual leaders. Spiritual entities in the heavenlies. God is talking, teaching, revealing things to the angelic world through the church. Ephesians, beginning at Ephesians 3:9. Isn't that amazing? Doesn't that just kind of get you excited? No, I don't. It gets me excited. I'm excited about this. I mean, we don't know much, but it is kind of neat to know something angels don't know. I like that.
1: 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You know, this message is part of Pastor Jack's series called The Book of Ephesians. It's a series through Paul's letter to the Ephesians, discovering the riches, the walk, and the warfare of every believer. 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
11: John Adams understood one incredibly important thing about America. America cannot endure and cannot forget that it requires freedom, endurance, and character to survive. While serving as president, Adams always remembered that America would not survive. It could not govern itself, control its own passions. Adams wrote, "Our Constitution was made only for a moral and religious people. It is wholly inadequate to the government of any other." Adams understood that self-government depended on much, much more than the document itself. It depended and was guided by faith, by virtue, by responsibility, and above all, by self-restraint. Because government can enforce laws, but it cannot create character. Our Constitution protects a free people, but our Constitution cannot create a moral people. It cannot create self-restraint. That's up to us.
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20: 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There's something very tantalizing when someone comes up and says, "Hey, have you heard the latest? 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

0: all been wounded by something someone said to us. And if we're candid, we probably all admit we've said some things that may have hurt someone else. 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How can we control our tongues? How can we keep that tiger in the cage? Today on A New Beginning, Pastor Greg Laurie takes us to some specific counsel in the book of James. 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
1: So a number of years ago, I was in Virginia, and a friend of mine, Mel Graham, actually, he's a nephew of Billy Graham, has a cabin there. And he invited Kathy and I to stay in his cabin, which seemed like a lot of fun. It was very cold, and there was some snow out there. And he said, now here's the problem with this cabin. There's no central heating. We use a fireplace and a potbelly stove to heat it, so you have to keep the fire going all day and night long. Well, listen, I'm from California, okay? So I said, honestly, I hate to admit this, I don't know how to build a fire. He says, well, you start with kindling. I said, okay, where do you buy that? He says, you don't buy it. You go pick it up off the ground. I said, okay, what does that look like? So he took this California boy out, and we're tromping through the forest, picking up little sticks and different things, you know, kindling, and he showed me how to build a fire, and we built a very nice fire. And then he said, okay, so now when it fills with ash, you scoop it out, and you put it in the metal bucket. You keep it on this concrete surface, and when the bucket is filled, you need to give it some time to cool down, then you throw it out, okay? So I said, okay, got it. So the next night, it was getting really cold, and the buckets were full of ash, and I thought, okay, I'll just throw out the old ash, and I put some more logs on the fire, went outside, and I flung this bucket, and it's like everything went into slow motion, because much to my shock, it was filled with burning embers, and they were going into dried leaves, and they went here, there, and literally, immediately, little fires are, poof, poof, poof, poof. Oh no. And so I jumped over the side. I'm literally picking up burning embers with my hands and throwing them up on the gravel driveway, trying to stop a forest fire. I'm yelling out, Kathy, Kathy, help me. And so I literally thought I was going to burn the whole forest down. So all night I kept waking up and looking out the window, hoping to not see a fire. Thankfully, one did not start. But I learned the truth of what James says in James chapter 3, verse 5. The tongue is a small thing and makes grand speeches, but a tiny spark can set a great forest on fire. So let's see what the Bible says about our words in James chapter 3, starting at verse 1. And I'm reading from the New Living Translation. Dear brothers and sisters, not many of you should become teachers in the church, for we who teach will be judged more strictly. Indeed, we all make mistakes, for if we could control our tongues, we would be perfect and could control also ourselves in every other way. We can make large horses go wherever we want by means of a small bit in its mouth, and a small rudder makes a huge ship turn wherever the pilot chooses to go, even though the winds are strong. In the same way, verse 5, the tongue is a small thing and it makes grand speeches, but a tiny spark can set a great forest on fire. And among all the parts of the body, the tongue is a flame of fire. It's a world of wickedness corrupting your entire body. It can set your whole life on fire, for it's set on fire by hell itself. People can tame all kinds of animals, birds, reptiles, and fish, but no one can tame the tongue. It's restless and evil and full of deadly poison. Okay, we'll stop there. So what do we learn about the tongue? What do we learn about the words from James? If you're taking notes, here's point number one. What you say reveals who you are. What you say reveals who you are. Verse 2, if you could control your tongues, you would be perfect, and you would control yourself in every other way. The tongue is really a barometer of Christian maturity. Socrates once said to a young student, quote, speak, friend, that I might see you, end quote. And you know, we evaluate a person by what they say. And if your life is really transformed by Jesus Christ, your words will be transformed as well. Now, we may pride ourselves as Christians on the fact that we don't do certain sinful things anymore. And that's a good thing. But at the same time, we can also be responsible for doing other things with our words. We would never think of having someone we don't like assassinated, but we would assassinate their character over Sunday brunch. We would never think of pulling out a knife and stabbing someone, but we would think nothing of taking the blade of slander and stabbing someone in the back. So we need to control what we say. The Bible says that every man be quick to listen, slow to speak, and slow to anger. And so we're told to control this. Number two, we need to control what we say. We need to control what we say. The tongue is like a bit in a horse's mouth. I mean, it's an amazing thing. How many of you ride horses? Raise your hand. Well, it's amazing. You get on the back of this incredible animal, and with your reins and with the bit in the mouth of the horse, he will go where you want him to go. You can actually control a whole team of horses in the same way. We managed to tame all kinds of animals. Verse 7, people have managed to tame animals, birds, reptiles, and fish. No one can tame the tongue. Bringing me to point number 3, our words used right can do so much good. Our words used right can do so much good. Just one statement can set the course of your life. Single word of a judge can condemn or pardon you. Saying I do to a partner for life means marriage. Also saying I won't to the temptation of an extramarital affair can save that marriage from destruction. And most importantly, saying I will to Jesus Christ can change your eternal destiny. Number 4, our words used wrongly can do so much damage. Think about one single man from history, Adolf Hitler, with his demonic rhetoric that he gave to the nation of Germany and effectively started World War II. And not only was his nation destroyed in so many ways by his rhetoric, but also over 6 million Jewish people lost their lives in the Holocaust. And many Christians were put to death at this time as well. One man dedicating his tongue to the devil. But now we take another man. In contrast, Billy Graham, our farm boy in Charlotte, North Carolina, who aspired to be a baseball player one day, but the call of God came to him. And he dedicated his words to God. And the result is millions and millions of people have put their faith in Jesus Christ. So it just reminds us death and life are in the power of the tongue. Who have you dedicated your tongue to?
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1: There's many ways that we can use our words to hurt others. One is through gossip and backbiting. Gossip and backbiting. Proverbs 20 verse 19 says that gossip betrays a confidence, so avoid a man who talks too much. We're also told in Proverbs 26:22, modern translation, listening to gossip is like eating cheap candy. Do you want junk like that in your belly? That's a great translation. And I don't eat a lot of candy, but when I go to a movie, I like to eat Milk Duds with my popcorn. And, you know, I don't feel good after I eat Milk Duds, but I must have Milk Duds with a popcorn. But, you know, the problem is you can't just eat one. Well, I'll have one more. We'll have two more. I'll have five more. That's gossip. There's something very tantalizing when someone comes up and says, hey, have you heard the latest? I don't even know if this is true, but stop. If your sentence begins like that, do not say what you're about to say. I don't know if this is true, but no, don't continue on. Or I wouldn't tell you this, but I know it won't go any further. And we rationalize the sin of gossip and we'll say, well, I'm telling you this so you'll pray. Shut up. You know why you're telling them that. You know why you're listening to that. And yes, gossip is a sin. Here's another way we can use our words to hurt others. Innuendo. The cousin of gossip is innuendo. That's where you don't say it, but you imply it. Then there's a more subtle misuse of our words through flattery. Flattery. In Proverbs 6:23, the Bible tells us that if we keep his word, he'll keep us from the immoral person and the flattering tongue of the seductress. Listen to this. Gossip is saying behind a person's back what you would never say to their face. Flattery is saying to a person's face what you would never say behind their back. These are us misusing our words. Point number five. If you control your tongues, it's a sign of spiritual maturity. Again, if we would control our tongues, we would be perfect. And the word perfect means full grown. A true mark of spiritual growth is controlling what you say. Heard about a little boy that went over to a pastor's house while the pastor was doing some carpentry. And the little guy's just standing there watching the pastor work away. And finally, the pastor looks over him and says, well, son, are you here to pick up some carpentry tips? And the little guy says, no, I just want to know what a preacher says when he hits his thumb with a hammer. You know, I think a lot of people are watching us. What are you going to say? What are you going to do? You're the follower of Jesus. And one man who seemed to have more trouble with what he said was than any other was Simon Peter. I mean, Peter was the kind of guy, and you know a guy like this, or a girl like this, and you might be a person like this, you always speak your mind. By the way, did you know there are inside thoughts and outside thoughts? Some things are better left unsaid, but we just blurt out whatever comes in our mind, we just blurt it out, and that was Peter. One of the best illustrations of this is on the Mount of Transfiguration. Peter, James, and John went with Jesus. They fell asleep. And they woke up to see this sight. There on the mountain stands Jesus, surrounded by Moses and Elijah. What a sacred, holy moment. And Peter decides to say a few words. And he stands up and says, it's good we are here. Let's build three tents, one for Jesus, one for Moses, and one for Elijah. And I love the commentary in the gospel that says, Peter said this because he did not know what to say. You ever had a moment like that? You want to say something, you don't know what to say, and you end up saying the lamest thing of all time? There's an old proverb. It's not in the Bible, but it's a pretty good one. It says, better to be silent and be thought a fool than to open your mouth and dispel all doubt. You know, you might be impressed with a certain person. Well, I like this person. And then they talk. I don't like that person. They should have kept their mouth shut. There was another instance with Peter and Jesus at a place called Caesarea Philippi. And Jesus was with the disciples and he says, who do people say that I am? Peter says, you are the Christ, the Son of the living God. Jesus said, Peter, flesh and blood did not reveal that to you. You didn't think that up on your own, buddy. And you're Peter, and upon this rock I'll build my church. And then Jesus goes on and says, the Son of Man, speaking of himself, is going to be betrayed. It'll be crucified. And he'll rise again on the third day. And Peter, who probably thought he was on some kind of roll because of what he just said, began to rebuke Jesus repeatedly. And the Lord had to turn to him and say, get behind me, Satan, for you're offending me. So in one moment, he speaks a statement given to him from heaven. And a few moments later, he literally gives a statement from hell. That's how the words that we use work if we would just pause before we speak.

0: Good practical counsel today from Pastor Greg Laurie, based in the first chapter of James. Glad you're along here on A New Beginning for our new series called Walk This Way. And Pastor Greg will have a final comment from today's message in just a moment. You know, Pastor Greg, our mission here at Harvest Ministries and A New Beginning is knowing Him and making Him known.
1: Yeah.
0: We're all about showing people how to come to know God, how to come into a relationship with God.
1: That's right.
0: Someone can enter into that kind of relationship today, can't they?
1: They can, and it's so simple. And I think because it's so simple, people think, oh, it can't be that easy. Well, look, Jesus did all the heavy lifting. He carried the cross for you. He died on that cross that He carried. This isn't about what you do. It's about what He's done. But here's what the Bible says. Whoever will call upon the name of the Lord will be saved. You say, well, okay, how do I do that? You do it through prayer. And if you pray this prayer after me, I believe God will hear it and answer it, and Christ will come to live inside of you. So if you want Jesus to come into your life and forgive you of your sin, if you want to know that you'll go to heaven when you die, if you want to fill that big hole in your heart, just pray these words if you would. Lord Jesus, I know that I'm a sinner, but I know that You're the Savior who died on the cross for my sin. I am sorry for my sin, and I turn from it now. And I choose to follow You from this moment forward. Be my Savior and my Lord. Be my God and my friend. Thanks for hearing this prayer and answering this prayer. In Jesus' name I pray. Amen. Listen, if you just prayed that prayer, I want you to know that God has heard you and has answered it. The Bible says, these things we write to you that believe on the name of the Son of God, that you may know that you have eternal life. That you may know. It's yours now. God has given it to you because it's the gift of eternal life through Jesus Christ our Lord. Congratulations and welcome to the family of God.
0: Yeah, that's right. And listen, we want to help you get started in this new relationship with the Lord. 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Well, we're so glad to have a special guest with us today. He's a well-known author and speaker and apologetics expert. His name is Dr. Frank Turek, and he's the co-author of the book, I Don't Have Enough Faith to Be an Atheist, and it's just been recently revised and expanded. Now, let me ask you this, Dr. Turek. When your child comes home and says, my teacher said science disproves God, how would you coach a parent through that conversation?
2: Ask a lot of questions. I'd ask, what do you mean by science, number one, because you have to define what you mean. If they define science as searching for causes inside the universe, then how could science disprove a cause outside the universe?
1: Yeah.
2: It couldn't, right? I'd also ask, why does science work? The reason science works is because we live in an orderly universe. Science is a search for causes. When you're doing science, you're trying to figure out what particular cause caused this particular effect. Well, why is there cause and effect? Because this is an orderly universe put together and sustained by a mind. And so there's reliable cause and effect because there's reliable natural laws that do the same thing over and over again. And by the way, those reliable natural laws are fine-tuned. If they were different by just a smidgen, the universe either wouldn't exist or couldn't support life. And this is what science shows us, The very ability to do science presupposes a mind behind the universe, and it also presupposes that we have minds that can detect cause and effect inside the universe. So instead of science disproving God, the argument we make, and I don't have enough faith to be an atheist, is that our very ability to do science presupposes a being like God. If there was no God, first of all, nothing would exist. Secondly, the universe wouldn't be fine-tuned. Thirdly, there wouldn't be natural laws. Laws come from lawgivers that do the same thing precisely and consistently over and over again. And number four, we wouldn't have minds that could ascertain that cause and effect inside the universe like we can now. So much of science presupposes a mind that has created and sustains the universe that we exist in.
0: And you discuss that in your book, I Don't Have Enough Faith to Be an Atheist.
2: Yes, the updated version especially, which comes out this month, has all of that in it. So a lot of times, Dave, the issue is just asking the right questions rather than making statements. When they say science disproves God, you say, okay, first of all, what do you mean by science? Second of all, what evidence do you have for that? Thirdly, why does science work at all? And fourthly, why can we even detect reliable cause and effect?
1: Yeah.
2: I mean, if we're just molecular machines, if we're just moist robots, if we just dance to our DNA, as atheist Richard Dawkins said, how could we even do science? Because we can't follow the evidence where it leads, because we don't have the free will to do so, if atheism's true.
1: Mm-hmm. So these are just some of the things you'll read in this book written by Frank Turk along with Norman Geisler. I Don't Have Enough Faith to Be an Atheist. 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And you're going to be better equipped than ever to tell others about Jesus.
0: Yeah, that's right. And we're ready to get this on its way to you. 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Well, next time, more insight on how we can keep our faith on fire and keep our tongues under control. But before we go, Pastor Greg has this final comment for us.
1: Now, I've told this to you before, but I want you to think about it. THINK, an acronym. THINK. Before you speak, before you post, before you tweet, before you communicate, run it through this grid right now. T, is it true? What you're about to say, is it true? And are you sure it's true? Number two, will it help? Sometimes something's true, but you don't need to say it. Wow, you look overweight. Is that true? Yes. Is that helpful to the person? I don't think so. Think about how it will affect the person you're saying it to. Is it true? Will it help? Is it inspiring? Is it going to bring someone down, or is it going to lift them up? And is it necessary? Do you need to say this? Could it be better left unsaid? And lastly, K, is it kind? Is it true? Is it helpful? Is it inspiring? Is it necessary? Is it kind? You say, Greg, if I were to apply that principle to what I say, I would basically say nothing. Hallelujah. Let it be.
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10: Your AM 1160 weather forecast. Today, expect a morning shower in some areas. Otherwise, it'll be mostly cloudy and cooler with a high of 66. Tonight will be partly to mostly cloudy with a chance of a shower late and a low of 59. Tomorrow, anticipate periods of rain and a thunderstorm with a high of 62. I'm meteorologist Jason Caterina on AM 1160. 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
13: John Adams understood one incredibly important thing about America. America cannot endure and cannot forget that it requires freedom, endurance, and character to survive. While serving as president, Adams always remembered that America would not survive. It could not govern itself, control its own passion. Adams wrote, "Our Constitution was made only for a moral and religious people. It is wholly inadequate to the government of any other." Adams understood that self-government depended on much, much more than the document itself. It depended and was guided by faith, by virtue, by responsibility, and above all, by self-restraint. Because government can enforce laws, but it cannot create character. Our Constitution protects a free people, but our Constitution cannot create a moral people. It cannot create self-restraint. That's up to us.
14: 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It's none of that. Boil it all down, it's attitude. And if your family could tell you anything, my grandparent, friend, it would be that. It's attitude. So, watch your attitude.
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4: Today on In Grace, we are going to be talking about a woman, a child, a dragon, and a galactic battle. I'm Jim Scudder, and we are in a series called Armageddon's Dawn. This is a verse-by-verse look at the book of Revelation, and we are about a little over halfway through, but there's still so much more to study. Today, we're going to see that there is this satanic person, Satan himself, actually, described as a serpent, a dragon. And in Revelation 12:3, it says, "This great red dragon, having seven heads and 10 horns and 7 crowns upon his head." And this dragon is trying to devour a child. So we're like, what in the world is all of this? Well, I think it's easy to interpret this. I do believe that this isn't that hard. And I do believe this all ties in with why there's so much anti-Semitism, anti-Jew, this hatred of Israel going on in our world today. It's the same thing that Revelation is warning us about. And by the way, speaking of the satanic war against Israel, we have a new book called The Spiritual War Against Israel that we'd love to send to you, along with the Armageddon's Dawn prophecy chart and the Armageddon's Dawn video series. These resources will really help you understand the Bible as it relates to the end times. 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
19: We have come in our study of the book of Revelation to chapter 12. And in chapter 12, we're going to be introduced to three characters that are found in the tribulation, that are found in the book of Revelation. We're going to be learning more about these three individuals, these three personages, as we continue our study. We're introduced to what's called an unholy trinity. I would not put a capital T on that word, because this trinity is the devil, the Antichrist, and the false prophet. We're introduced to the devil, the liar, the accuser of the brethren today. He's called an old serpent. He's called a great dragon. We're going to learn about him today, and that's not just so we know what's coming in the future, because Satan is at work today. And if he is the enemy and we are in a battle, then it is important for us to understand our enemy. Those of you that have been in the military, you know exactly what I'm talking about. They take a lot of time in training you all about the enemy, the enemy's tactics, the enemy's weapons, the methodology of the enemy, what's motivating the enemy, right? We need to know the enemy in order that we can protect ourselves and also move forward in our life to be successful for God as we have this spiritual battle happening around us. And if you say, well, that's whacked out, you know, the devil, the end is near and all of that. All we're doing here is we're just reading the Bible. Okay, these things are in the Bible, and if I love this about the Bible, you can't get mad at me for what I say up here. You know, I mean, as long as I'm giving you what God says, I mean, you can get mad at me, but you're really getting mad at God. And so, you know, whether or not you take these things in or not, it doesn't really matter. These things are written in the Holy Scripture. The Word of God says these things. So I think it'd behoove us to learn what God says and protect ourselves for the battle that is today. We're going to learn more about the devil today, and we'll be learning more about this unholy trinity as we continue our study. But what we're going to find out today at the end of today's message, like the end of every message in Revelation, I've tried to attempt to show you that you have the victory. That Jesus is the victor, capital V. He's the victor. And if you're on his side, you are too. Let's look at Revelation 12, verse 1. And there appeared a great wonder in heaven. A woman clothed with the sun and the moon under her feet, and upon her head a crown of 12 stars. So we ask the question, who is this woman? In Revelation, we're introduced to three symbolic women. This one, another one in Revelation 17 that is riding a beast, a woman that is called the great harlot. And then we read about another woman that is the bride of Christ in Revelation 19. So who are these three women? Well, we already said the bride of Christ, so that would be the church in Revelation 19 at the marriage supper of the Lamb, which I believe is happening during this time. Let's look at our prophecy chart, and we'll show you. Now remember, some of Revelation is chronological, but it isn't all chronological. And we're in an area that we're going to be going back and forth, not only in the future events, but we're also going to be going back into events that have taken place as we read these 10 verses of Revelation 12. So it's not strictly linear. We're very linear in the West in our thinking. We're always, okay, we start here, we go into here, we go to here, we end there, right? So this isn't necessarily all linear. And we'll see it as we come to it and decide where it fits on this chart. So we have a chart, obviously. So we have the rapture of the church. So we're in the church age right now. When is this rapture going to take place? We don't know. There's no day or hour predicted. It can happen at any time, but we're starting to see the signs of the times. And then that begins the tribulation period. It's a 7-year period that will be broken into half, 3.5 and 3.5. The Antichrist will introduce a false peace in Israel with a 7-year peace treaty. It'll be a false peace that'll turn quickly into war and death. And halfway through, he will desecrate the temple, the rebuilt temple in Israel, and beginning the second half of the tribulation, the Great Tribulation. We have a series of judgments that are going to be taking place. The seal judgments, the trumpet judgments, and the bowl judgments. We have just read about the last of the 7 trumpets, which begins the series of bowl judgments. This

0: 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We're often quick to say, if there's anything I can do, just let me know. 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
1: A male child to be the savior. In Genesis 37, you can read this on your own. We have a dream of Joseph. Joseph was one of how many sons born to Jacob? 12. Okay, you're starting to see the symbology. This woman had 12-starred crown. She had the radiance of the sun. She was standing on the moon. What was his dream? What was Joseph's dream? The second dream, the first was that all the sheaves, as they were gathering the grain and putting them into the bundles, the sheaves, that his sheaf rose and all the brothers, 11 sheaves, would bow to his. Can you imagine your brother telling you this dream? Like, okay, come here. I'm going to teach you a little lesson. And that's exactly how they reacted. Like, come on. But his second dream, remember that? It was about 11 stars, the sun and the moon also worshiping or making obeisance, bowing down to him, the 12th star. So in this picture, again, we have 12 stars. We have a sun and a moon. And it's all a picture of the family of Jacob, or we would say Israel, right? So this symbology fits, this woman in travail fits to be none other than Israel. And in Jeremiah chapter 31, you'll read, God says, as long as the sun shines and the moon is in the sky reflecting the sun and the stars are in the heavens, so will my people Israel exist. And that's a promise that God has made to Israel, that they will survive forever. So again, we have, in reference to Israel, we have these entities in the skies. So I believe that there's no doubt that this woman is Israel. And many commentators, as I was studying this through, most of them said, this woman is the church. This woman is not the church. This woman is Israel. And how do I know that? Because, as we're going to find out next, who is the child? The child has to be Jesus that she's delivering. Because, well, let's read it. Revelation 12:2, and she being with child cried, travailing in birth and pain to be delivered. This child, it says in a few verses down, we'll study that in a second. In verse 5, it says that this child will be a male and he will rule with a rod of iron. So when we look in scripture, when we find out who rules with a rod of iron, we find in Revelation 19, in verse 15, that this is the Messiah. This is Jesus. It says, out of his mouth goeth a sharp sword, with it should smite the nations, and he shall rule them with a rod of iron. And he treadeth the winepress of the fierceness and wrath of Almighty God.
2: Could Israel be the key to understanding the end times? 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
1: So I believe it's very clear that this is Jesus.

0: Jesus, and then this woman can't be the church because the church didn't give birth to Jesus. Mary did, but it was not Mary that is, and we'll find out later why it can't be just Mary. This has to be Israel, that she brought forth the one that was to be the Savior. His name is Jesus. And it talks about her being in travail. Do you know there was a prophecy in Jeremiah that Matthew notices? And it says in Matthew 2:18, in Ramah there was a voice heard, lamentation and weeping and great mourning. Rachel weeping for her children and would not be comforted because they are not. What does that mean? And how does that tie in with this vision and revelation of this woman giving birth? Remember, Rachel died and was buried in Bethlehem. And in Matthew 2, it's talking about the birth of Jesus. He was born in Bethlehem. And so Rachel weeping for her children gives us this picture of Herod's killing the children in Bethlehem. In order for Israel to bring forth the Messiah, she had to suffer. I thank God almost every day I'm not a woman, because I saw what my wife had to go through to deliver our children. And it's not fun. It takes a few months or a few years to get over it enough to say, okay, I'm going to have another one, you know. There's pain and there's travail and there's sorrow in bringing forth children, but even more so because Israel brought forth the Messiah. Why would there be such travail? Because there's an eternal galactic battle happening. There's a devil and there's God. They're not equals. Don't ever think there's the devil and there's God. God is omnipotent. He's omnipresent. He knows everything. He sees everything. He is all powerful. And the devil does not have those attributes. So we think there's God and there's the devil. No, there's God and there's the devil. God has given the devil power and authority. We're going to learn more about him today. But there's this battle going on. The devil hates God, hates the things of God, hates the people of God. Israel, they're the people of God, God's earthly people, to bring us the Messiah, to bring us the scriptures. He's not done with them. The devil hates Israel because God has chosen them to bring the Messiah. The devil has always afflicted Israel. Now, they've caused some of it for themselves by going after false gods and idolatry and things like that. But it's more than that. There's a satanic hatred toward Israel. That's the only way you can explain anti-Semitism on the rise today. It's the only way you can explain the Holocaust. There's a satanic hatred against God's earthly people. So this is this travail. This is her. Rachel is symbolic for Israel, and she's weeping over Israel. But it's also zeroed in toward that tragedy there in Bethlehem, as Herod did such a horrible deed as to try to kill this king of the Jews the wise men came to seek. And of course, God made sure Jesus escaped, because it wasn't time. He came to die, but not then, not there. So she's in travail, and I think all of these things point that Jesus is the child and the woman is Israel. I think it's very clear. So the next thing that we read in verse 3 of Revelation 12 is another wonder. The woman was the first wonder. Now there's another wonder in heaven as John the apostle is seeing these things taking place, and he's writing these things. He says in Revelation 12, 3, and there appeared another wonder in heaven. And behold, a great red dragon, having 7 heads and 10 horns and 7 crowns upon his heads. Now that's some imagery. That's a frightening picture, a frightening scene. And here we have the devil, the dragon. We're going to be talking more in the next chapter, in chapter 13. It goes into the symbology of the 7 heads and the crowns and the horns, okay? We do, though, know that the Bible in Daniel 7 gives us a prophecy of a beast with 7 horns. So we see the tie-in there with this fourth world empire, this that has revived. So the last world empire, the last empire that controlled the whole known world was in power in the time of Jesus. That was Rome. This was predicted in Daniel's prophecies of the golden, of the statue, the golden head representing Babylon, the chest of the Medes and Persians, the legs of the Greeks and, or the midsection of the Greeks and the legs of Rome of iron. And there's going to be revision of that. And that is this coming world empire that will be headquartered probably in Rome. It's called Babylon, and the Antichrist will rule that. So we see a correlation there with those, with the symbology here. But again, we'll go into that in more detail later. Do you remember the last time there was a woman and a serpent? Actually, the first time there was a woman and a serpent in the Bible? And here we have a woman and a serpent, and we have a battle happening. We have enmity. We have a dislike. Well, you remember the woman in the garden. You remember Eve, the mother of us all. And she bought the lie of the serpent. And we still have this continuing all the way to today. And it will continue into this future, this battle between the woman, the creation of God, all of us, and the devil. The old serpent. How do we know this dragon is Satan? It doesn't say it right here in verse 3. But again, we let scripture interpret scripture, right? That's one of the most important rules of interpretation. So later on in this passage in verse 9, you'll see that the Bible says the old serpent is called the devil and Satan. So we know the serpent, this dragon, is Satan. Satan is a fake. Satan is an imposter. Satan is a counterfeiter. He is going to show you what he thinks you want to see, and it's going to be very enticing. It's going to be like you have to have it, and he's going to promise you the world, and then you get it, and you're going to find out that it actually is enslaving you. That's the lie of the devil. He's a liar. He's a deceiver. He hates God. He hates Christians. He hates the Jewish people. So he's going to be bringing you things that look enticing, that look great, and that will actually bring you into bondage.
1: And we're going to pause right there. Tomorrow, though, we're going to talk more about where did Satan come from? And, you know, how do we know more about how to avoid falling for his lies, falling for his temptations? And I do also believe that this ties in with the spiritual war against Israel. That's the title of a new book that I've written with my colleague Phil Stringer. And so many things are being said about Israel, and we want to counteract the lies. And I believe these are satanic lies. To get the book, The Spiritual War Against Israel, and the Armageddon's Dawn Prophecy Chart and video series, make a gift of $35 or more, and we will send you these resources right now. The number is 1-800-78-GRACE, 1-800-78-GRACE. 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I preach in Lake Zurich, Illinois. It's in the Chicago area. 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I'm preaching almost every Sunday at 11 o'clock, and I can't wait to meet you and your family on a Sunday soon. 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I've been to Israel over 20 times, and I want to personally invite you to join me and my wife, Karen, on our next Israel Solidarity Tour in February of 2027.
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6: Hi, I'm Johnny Erickson Tata. Before Ken left to serve on a Wheels for the World team to Cuba, I gave him an extra Johnny book in Spanish with unique instructions. I said, Ken, I know there's a special girl in Cuba who really needs to hear God's message in this book, and I'll be praying you'll find her. He tucked it into his bag, and when he saw Melanie, a shy, disabled teenager, sitting off to the side, he knew she was the one. As Ken kneeled by her new wheelchair and shared my story, her eyes brightened. She could not believe there was someone in America, a teenager like her, who found lasting hope while sitting in a wheelchair. And that day, Melanie opened her heart to Christ. Mother Teresa once said, "We cannot do great things on this earth, only small things with great love." Show your love today by praying for, or maybe serving, on a Wheels for the World team. 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
9: 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This-

0: Welcome to Day by Day, the verse-by-verse Bible teaching ministry of Calvary Chapel in Elk Grove Village, Illinois, with Pastor Phil Ballmeyer. We're glad you've joined us, and we look forward to spending time again in the Word of God together. We also invite you to stay tuned at the end of today's broadcast for information about additional studies and resources. Thanks again for being with us.
1: In today's study through the Epistle of Titus, we are in a section where Paul warns Titus to be on guard against false teachers. So open your Bibles to Titus chapter 1, and let's begin with verse 10.
2: Verse 10, Titus chapter 1, Paul says, "For there are many insubordinate, both idle talkers and deceivers." Listen, especially those of the circumcision. Now, Paul is saying that the worst offenders and troublemakers there in the churches of Crete were what he called those of the circumcision. These would be the Judaizers. We've talked about these guys throughout our studies in the New Testament. Who were they? Well, they were Jewish teachers that professed, many think they were Pharisees, but they were Jewish teachers that professed to be Christians, and yet they insisted that Gentile Christians couldn't really be Christians unless they first were circumcised, kept the law of Moses, then they could believe on Christ and be saved. So they made Judaism what we would call the narthex, or the entryway to salvation. They put Judaism between the person and God's grace through Christ for salvation. These Judaizers dogged Paul wherever he went. As I said, after he would leave an area where he had planted churches, they would come in and try to undermine and undo everything he had done. And a lot of it centered around the fact that they were trying to put people under the law, saying that, look, you can't really be saved, you Gentiles, because salvation is of the Jews. Didn't Jesus say that? Therefore, you can't really be saved until you become a Jew. Circumcision, keep the law, then you can believe on Christ for salvation. This heresy led to the very first church council in Acts 15, and it was also the very heresy that Paul attacked so strongly in his letter to the Galatians. You know, this trying to add works to faith, which they claimed equaled salvation, and Paul says, no, faith plus nothing equals salvation. If you try to add anything to faith as a way of earning salvation, faith plus water baptism, faith plus the law of Moses, faith plus anything, you divorce yourself from the completed work of Christ, and you fall out of grace in the sense that no, grace will no longer save you, all right, because you've added works to it. God will not share his glory with another. Either we receive salvation as a free gift and simply thank him for all that he has done, or we try to get our hands in there somehow and claim part of salvation that we, you know, God plus me, together we, you know, I'm saved. Well, God says, no, me plus nobody, okay? If you want to try to steal my glory by taking credit for part of your salvation, you can't have it. It's a free gift, and I won't give it to those who try to earn it. All right, so he talks in verse 11 about these characters. He says, whose mouths must be stopped, who subvert whole households, teaching things that they ought not for the sake of dishonest gain. Now, when he says that whose mouths must be stopped, the Greek is muzzled or gagged. There's a sense of urgency in Paul's tone. Whose mouths must be stopped now is the idea. Why? Because until their mouths are shut, they will continue to subvert whole households, whole families. That's kind of a characteristic of the cults, by the way. They will target whole families, okay? Yeah, they'll get their way in with one of the members, but then they try to target the entire family. In fact, there's a little phrase called love bombing, all right? Love bombing. That's a very typical approach that the cults take. They will love bomb you. In other words, they'll just overwhelm you with love. People are hurting, you know? And for someone to, or a group of people to show them that kind of love, it overwhelms them. The idea is overwhelm them with love and it will get them into the group. Of course, if they refuse to become members of the group, whether you're talking about Jehovah's Witnesses or Mormons or whatever, then they're shunned. Because it's all about adding to the group. It's not really about showing love to people. It's about bringing people into the group. But they subvert whole households. They infiltrate entire families with their false doctrines. Of course, they always claim to be teaching the truth, but in reality, as we have already said, they're peddling Satan's lies, all for, listen, verse 11, the sake of dishonest gain. A classic characteristic of false teachers is that they are notoriously greedy and use their ministries to line their pockets. Or as Peter put it, they will always try to make merchandise of you. They will always try to make merchandise of you. I'll tell you this, though, it's not always about the money. Sometimes the gain that they're looking for is not financial, it's emotional. Sometimes they do what they do because they like the applause of people. They like the spotlight. They like to be thought of as great men of faith, great men of God. And so it's not always about the money, but usually it is. But you'll find, even in churches now, okay, you've got your cult leaders and all of those guys, that's true. But even in churches where Paul says, look, I'm afraid that when I go, talking to the Ephesian elders, from among your own brethren, men are going to rise up speaking perverse things to try to draw away disciples after themselves. And a lot of that is not always for money, it's for the recognition. They love the spotlight. And so that's also a form of dishonest gain. But Paul goes on to say in verse 12, one of them, a prophet of their own, said, Cretans are always liars, evil beasts, lazy gluttons. This testimony is true. Therefore, rebuke them sharply, that they may be sound in the faith. In other words, Paul says that even one of their own prophets, and he's not classically a prophet, not a prophet of God, obviously, but a spokesman, a proclaimer of supposed truth. Paul says, even one of their own prophets accurately described the character of the Cretans in general when he said, they're always liars, evil beasts, and lazy gluttons. Now, the prophet, so-called, Paul was referring to, was the poet Epimenides, who lived about the 6th century B.C. And Epimenides was a highly respected Greek intellectual, considered to be one of the 7 great wise men of Greece. And he lived on the island of Crete. He was a native of Crete, knew the people. And although he might have been exaggerating a little bit here for the sake of making a point, okay, he basically put his finger on the character of the people on the island. He said they were notorious liars, evil beasts, and lazy gluttons. Now, the first and last are self-explanatory. The evil beasts, the idea in the Greek is that the Cretans lived like wild animals who were only concerned with their body appetites, you know, food, drink, sex, sleep, etc. Only with the physical. A lot of folks in our culture have degenerated to the point where all they think about and are consumed with is their fleshly desires. And of course, the body is not evil, it's neutral. And God has given the body certain drives, certain appetites for the survival of the body. We need air, we need water, we need food, we need sleep, sex for procreation. And when those things are brought under the control of the Spirit, they're legitimate, they're good, they're God-given. When they're not brought under the control of the Spirit, the desires of the flesh become the lust of the flesh. And that's when they become destructive, as we've talked about. You know, drink becomes drunkenness, sleep becomes laziness, sex becomes perversion, food becomes gluttony. The things that God has ordained, which are good and right under the control of the Spirit, when they're left to run wild, well, they become the lusts of the flesh. It's interesting that if sin isn't kept in check by conscience and morality, it will spread through a society like a cancer, or like leaven, to use Paul's illustration, until everybody is corrupted by it, until everyone begins to take on the same mindset, begins to think alike, begins to reflect the same characteristics and all. We read about it here on the island of Crete back then. We're seeing it in America today. As morality and conscience have broken down, because sin is running rampant, we're turning away from God more and more, we're becoming a more and more secular society, and our founding fathers said, look, the only way for our constitution, for our civilization to survive, is if everything is brought under the control of God, which means conscience, which means morality, and so on. If those things ever get jettisoned, in other words, if we as a nation turn away from God, morality goes, because it's all based on what He has ordained. Conscience, well, you can short-circuit that. You can sear it as with a hot iron, Paul said, by just keep ignoring the voice of conscience, keep sinning until you short-circuit it, and it no longer warns you now when you violate what God has said. And when that happens, a society now is left, well, is left to its own devices. There's nothing to hold it back. The evil then begins to run wild. Look at our society today. we are seeing the total breakdown of our society. And there's a lot of factors that feed into it, but I'll tell you, the main factor is people are turning away from God, and with that, turning away from God's Word, His standards of living, right and wrong morality, and so on. And so, it's amazing to see this very thing happening. Paul is basically saying to Titus, though, who remember, guys, now, this is the environment he's ministering in, all right? I mean, he's a young pastor. He's got a tough ministry. I mean, here we see what he's up against, okay? These folks were notorious liars. They were evil beasts. And the fact that they only worried about the physical appetites, and they were lazy gluttons. They liked to sleep more and eat more than they liked to work and so on. And this is what Titus is up against. And in a roundabout way, though, Paul is encouraging him, as we're going to see. Paul is basically saying to Titus, you know that your ministry there isn't an easy one given the cultural mindset and character of the Cretans. But don't give up, because the gospel is powerful enough to change anyone and make them a new creation in Christ. But here's what you need to do. You need to deal with these false teachers, Titus, because they're messing everybody up. So verse 13, therefore rebuke them sharply that they may be sound in the faith. Rebuke them sharply. Sharply comes from a Greek word that means to cut, as with an axe or a knife. Listen to me. The purpose of the rebuke was to cut these folks to the heart with conviction. Not to condemn them, you know, but to convict them so that they might become eventually sound in faith, or in the faith. The word sound means healthy. It's interesting to hear that even though Paul is dealing with this whole issue of false teachers that have rushed into these churches to try to pervert things, Paul wants Titus to deal with them firmly, but he wants the door kept open for their repentance, okay? How many people have we known or read about who are now champions of the Christian faith? Let's put Paul on the side for a moment. More recently, how many people do we know or heard about that at one time were very antagonistic towards the gospel? They were the enemies of the cross, but because people were praying, Christians loving on them and praying for them, they were one to Christ. Now they have become champions of the cross. And Paul is of that mindset, I think, because Paul was one of those guys. And when you were one of those people that God reached out to, I mean, the church wrote Paul off. He was the main enemy of the church. So much so that when he first got saved, and it was said that he's a Christian, they wouldn't believe in many Christians. They said, no, it's a trap. Okay, I don't trust that guy. Until finally Barnabas had to kind of go around going, look, it's real. The Lord has really saved this guy. And I think Paul, drawing from his own testimony and experience, was saying, look, these guys, these false teachers, they're a problem. But you know, I was one of them. I was, you know, a real zealot for Judaism. I thought Christianity was a cult. I went around persecuting Christians. But God had mercy on me. Now, Titus, you rebuke them sharply, but the point is not to cut them to pieces or to condemn them. The point is that God might bring conviction into their hearts, and they might come to sound faith. Again, healthy faith. In other words, that they might get saved and become exemplary believers, and so on. So verse 13, once again, therefore rebuke them sharply, that they may be sound in the faith, not giving heed to Jewish fables and commandments of men, who turn from the truth. Titus faced a similar enemy, as did Timothy in Ephesus. It was a mixture of Jewish legalism, man-made traditions, and mysticism. And Paul's reference to Jewish fables here, or myths, as we said when we studied 1 Timothy, could be a reference to the teachings of a well-known Jewish intellectual known as Philo. Philo. And Philo took the Old Testament scriptures and he spiritualized them and was the father of what is known as the mystic, or excuse me, the myth viewpoint. What does that mean? Well, and this, by the way, this viewpoint is still embraced by numerous liberal pastors and theologians. What is it basically? Well, it's the idea that you come to the scriptures and there are a lot of places where it can't be literal, like the creation account in Genesis, or the flood, Or Adam and Eve, for that matter. I mean, these are not literal stories. I mean, to be taken literally, what they are is kind of myths that are teaching a moral lesson or something like that. So we can't take the scriptures literally. And of course, you hear liberals all the time claiming that, you know, that God never parted the Red Sea, this manna coming down for 40 years in the wilderness, Adam and Eve, et cetera, et cetera. That's all just fables and stories that were not real, but were designed to teach truths and things. Well, that's not what my Bible says. Jesus talked about Adam and Eve. He talked about Noah and the flood. He talked about Jonah and the great fish. And he talked about them as if they were true, because they were true stories. But these Jewish fables could have been along those lines, spiritualizing the scriptures. There were a lot of Jewish mystics back then, even today, who just spiritualized their scriptures and basically read into them whatever they wanted them to say then. He also talks about that they promoted what he called the commandments of men. And this probably referred to the many regulations and laws that were added to the real commandments of God. Remember, God gave to Moses the Torah, the five books of Moses, Genesis through Deuteronomy. And in the Torah, God gave his commandments. Well, then centuries passed by. And as the centuries passed, more and more rabbis would add to the commandments of God. And they would try to expand on what God actually meant, all right? And over the years, they were written down in the Mishnah and then the Talmud, and it just expanded what God said with many, many man-made commandments on top of what God said. I'll give you one example, and we've talked about this. One example concerning this would be the Sabbath. The Sabbath, of course, when God originally gave the Sabbath law, it was a very simple idea. Very simple principle or concept. You work in your field 6 days, you take the seventh day off and you rest, okay? Your servants need to rest, your animals need to rest, your body needs to rest. Take the day off, spend a day with God, spend a day with family, but rest, recuperate, and so on. Jesus said that God made the Sabbath for man. They turned it around, though, and made man for the Sabbath. It was all about the Sabbath. In fact, the rabbis took a simple concept like the Sabbath and turned it into an unbearable burden. And they began to, through the centuries, add more and more regulations and commandments on top of this one simple idea: take the seventh day of the week off each week. And by the time you got to the Talmud, there were 24 chapters devoted to Sabbath laws and regulations. 21 statement, you shall keep the Sabbath holy, right? 24 chapters to what God meant when he said keep the Sabbath holy. Let me give you a few of them. You couldn't carry an object on the Sabbath any heavier than a dried fig, lest you would be guilty of carrying a burden. So if you wore false teeth, got to come out on the Sabbath, okay? Because you're carrying a burden, all right? I don't know how this worked, but if you reached out for some food and suddenly the Sabbath began, you'd have to drop the food before you drew it back, your arm back, because then you'd be guilty of carrying a burden. How they ever kept that one, I don't have no idea. All right? Tailors were forbidden from carrying a needle with them on the Sabbath for fear they might be tempted to mend a garment, thus doing work on the Sabbath. Nothing could be bought or sold on the Sabbath, of course. You couldn't dye clothes or even wash clothes on the Sabbath. A fire could not be lit or extinguished on the Sabbath. But if you lit a lamp, oil-burning lamp, before the Sabbath, you could leave it going. You just couldn't light a lamp or extinguish one on the Sabbath. But if you could light one before the Sabbath began, you could leave it going. Now, that's why today in Orthodox Jewish homes, they will always use timers for their lights, lest they forget to turn a light on before the Sabbath comes and they have to spend the next day in the dark. So they always use these timers that will snap the lights on long before the Sabbath begins. Give you a couple more. Ladies, you couldn't look into the mirror on the Sabbath. It was against the law. You know, because you might see a gray hair. You saw a gray hair, you might be prone to pluck it out. That would be work. Can't do that. And you couldn't take a bath on the Sabbath, because some of the water might spill on the floor. Washing the floor, you'd be guilty of doing work on the Sabbath. Definite violation there, all right? Now, here's the thing. Some of them seem kind of funny, ridiculous, okay, stupid. But many of these so-called man-made laws or commandments actually contradicted the commandments of God. Let me read you one section on this, Mark 7, 5 through 9. So the Pharisees and teachers of religious law asked Jesus, why don't your disciples follow our age-old tradition? See, they had elevated their traditions above the law of God. Why don't your disciples follow our age-old tradition? They eat without first performing the hand-washing ceremony. Jesus replied, you hypocrites. Isaiah was right when he prophesied about you, for he wrote, these people honor me with their lips, but their hearts are far from me. Their worship is a farce, for they teach man-made ideas as commands from God. For you ignore God's laws and substitute your own tradition. Then he said, you skillfully sidestep God's law in order to hold on to your own tradition. I mean, there was a lot of things that they had come up with that actually contradicted what God had said or made what God said. God says, honor your mothers and fathers. They came up with a law that said, well, if you dedicate your money to God, it's called Corban. If you dedicated your money to God, you didn't have to give, if your parents needed help, you didn't have to help them financially. Your parents come to you, son, we could really use your help. I mean, we don't have anything to eat in the house. Well, I'd like to, mom and dad. But I've dedicated everything I own to the Lord. It's not mine anymore. It's his. Of course, the way they set it up, they could still use what that belonged to them until they died. But it was all the Lord's still. So they couldn't give it away to anybody. And Jesus said, you know, by your commandments, you have negated the law of God, who said to honor your mothers and fathers. But you found a little middle loophole, see? And that's the problem with these things. Now, verse 15. Interesting verse. Okay, let me read it to you. Very controversial. In some quarters, I don't think we would find it controversial, but Paul said, Titus 1:15, to the pure, all things are pure, but to those who are defiled and unbelieving, nothing is pure. But even their mind and conscience are defiled. Now, this verse has been used, whether you know it or not, by many professing Christians, professing Christians who try to use it to legitimize and defend their sinful practices. You said, what are you talking about? Well, author Warren Wiersbe said, and I quote, I recall warning a teenager about the kind of literature he was reading. So the kid was reading something smutty, something dirty. And his defense was, beauty is in the eye of the beholder. Your heart must be filthy if you see sin in what I'm reading. After all, to the pure, all things are pure. I think I would have said, get thee behind me, Satan, at that point. And again, we just read how Peter said there are untaught and unstable people who twist the scriptures to their own destruction. Remember when it comes to properly interpreting a passage, listen to me, context is everything. Context is everything. I'm sorry to say a lot of Christians today don't take the time to study a passage carefully to find out what the context is before they try to interpret a certain verse or something in that passage. Having said that, Paul hasn't been dealing with the subject of Christian morality in general in this section. He has been dealing with the false teaching of Jewish legalists in particular. And in that context, when he makes reference to the pure and the defiled, he is talking about ceremonial purity and defilement according to the law of Moses. Very important point, all right? He's not talking about morality in general. He's talking about these Jewish legalists who are trying to put people under the law, and their concept of what was pure, what was defiled, goes back to the law of Moses. And an obvious example of this would be in the area of clean and unclean foods. That was a big one back then. These Jewish legalists were teaching that the Jewish dietary laws still applied to believers, Jews and Gentiles. As I said before, they believed that for a Gentile to even get saved, they had to become a Jew first. And Jews then and Gentiles all were still under the dietary laws. In fact, they were still under the Sabbath. Remember Paul in Romans 14?
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0: In those days, 10 men from all the nations will take hold of the garment of a Jew and say, "We want to go with you, for we know that God is with you." 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

0: heard the expression, a picture is worth a thousand words? Well, we all know it's true. One picture can sometimes tell a story better than words ever could. As we make our way through the Bible, we see that God's Word models that too. When He wants to describe His love and care, He tells us He's our shepherd. When we need assurance of His protection, He tells us His name is our rock and our fortress, a place to hide in times of trouble. And Scripture includes so many other great pictures. So hop aboard the Bible bus as we prepare to learn that God crafted one of the most beautiful pictures of our relationship with Him in a rather surprising model, a building, an exquisitely detailed metaphor of all the ways that He designed our fellowship to be with Him. So as you grab your copy of God's Word and turn to Exodus 38, we got time to hear from Dennis, who's traveling through the Bible with us. Let's listen.
1: I love the Bible because it's made a huge difference in my life. My name is Dennis. I live in St. Louis, Missouri. And 7 years ago, I had a massive heart attack. And I couldn't go to work anymore. And I was very depressed. And I had listened to and read devotionals. And I read through the Bible once and didn't really get anything out of it. I mean, I just couldn't understand it. And I was to a very low point, kind of at home by myself. And my wife, when she'd go to work, and I Googled Bible studies, and the Bible came up. And I started listening to the app, and I wasn't real good about it. I would listen here and there, and, you know, and I would never kept up with it. But I got better and started listening more regularly and more regularly, and then I started taking your guys' advice and reading the passage before I listened to the Bible study, and that made a huge difference. And then recently, God put it on my heart to actually sit down and take notes as if it was a study, a school. And I've done that through Revelation and through our study here on Genesis so far, and it's made a huge difference. I mean, that's like I've never heard or seen the Bible before ever. It's just opened my eyes to the incredible truth and how much God really loves me and loves the world, and how painful it must be to see people turn away from Him. And it breaks my heart to see people who don't want a relationship with God. Anyway, I don't want to keep going. I just want to tell you thank you so much for you guys and what you do. And I love the app, and I just praise God for you and your team. Thank you so much.
0: Well, thanks, Dennis. It was powerful to hear how much God's Word means to you. I'll save you a seat as we move along. And what about you? Has God's Word met you in a difficult time? What are you doing to get more out of our studies together? And if you've been on the Bible bus for a full trip or two or more, what advice would you pass along to others who are just getting started on their Bible bus journey? You know, we'd love to hear your story. 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In Canada, Box 25325, London, Ontario, N6C, 6B1. Let's pray. Father, thank you for communicating your love for us in so many creative ways. Give us hearts of understanding and eyes to see your grace in our study of your word. In Jesus' very precious name, amen. We're off to Exodus 38 as we go through the Bible with Dr. J. Vernon McGee.
2: Now today, friends, as we come to the 38th chapter of the book of Exodus, we're still in this section where we are looking at the tabernacle. The blueprint was given beginning at chapter 25 for all of the details of the tabernacle. And now Bezalel and his helpers are constructing the tabernacle. In fact, I take it that the tabernacle has been constructed, but just hasn't been set in order, as it will be. And chapter 38 pays particular attention to the outer court. I would say that everything that's in chapter 38 relates to the outer court. And friends, this is very important for us to see. Now, the tabernacle proper was 30 cubits by 10 cubits. Now, we have paid attention to that. We've gone into the details of that. And I hope you have before you right now in our notes, we have an entire page given to the chart of the tabernacle. I'm looking at that right now. I hope you are. And if you are, it'll make this more meaningful to you. Now, the main tabernacle, or the main part of it, was 30 by 10 by 10 cubits. It was made of boards that were acacia wood overlaid with gold on all sides and joined together by bars and held upright by the fact that they were put down in sockets. And they were carried on the wilderness march. And then the minute that the children of Israel would come into camp, the pillar cloud would stop. Then they would come up and under it. And the tabernacle that had been carried all through the camp, we're going to see that in the book of Numbers, that three tribes would move out and then part of the tabernacle, and the ark would always lead on the wilderness march. So the ark would come in, and it was put down the sand of the desert, and then all around it, the tabernacle would be put up. And then you'd have, in this particular section, you'd have these golden bars that would be put down along the side. They were held together by the rings and the boards, and that bound the tabernacle together. Then over it, there would be put these four robes, actually, or four coverings. You have the first covering, which would be the linen, then the goat skins dyed red, the ram's skin, and then the badger's or seal skin on the outside. That was to protect it. The beauty of the tabernacle had to be seen from within. And everything within speaks of worship and, of course, praise, adoration of God, blessing to the individual. Now in this outer court, which was 100 cubits by 50 cubits, there were these two articles of furniture that were out there, the brazen altar and laver. Now here is where the sin question had to be settled. The sinner would come here to the gate, and when he would stand there as a sinner, the priest would bring him in. He'd put his right hand upon the head of the victim, whether it was a lamb or a goat or whether it was another animal like an ox. Then the animal was slain. Then the priest would offer it on the altar. That is as far as the individual went. From then on, he went in the person of his priest. And the priest had to stop and wash at the laver, so that when he entered into the holy place, and he entered in by the door of the tabernacle, into the holy place, and in that were three articles of furniture, the table of showbread, the golden lampstand, and the altar of incense. All of those, as we've seen, speak of worship. Now, he didn't dare go beyond that, because there was the veil, and beyond the veil was the ark and the mercy seat. And only the great high priest went there, and he went there for the nation. Now, I think today we're going to see something especially significant and especially meaningful, actually, for us today. Now, will you notice, first of all, the altar of burnt offering is brought to our attention. I begin reading now at verse 1. And he made the altar of burnt offering of chittim wood. 5 cubits was the length thereof, 5 cubits the breadth thereof. It was 4 square, and 3 cubits the height thereof. Now the height of it equaled, of course, the ark or the mercy seat on the inside. Here was where the victim was offered, and that was the judgment of the sin of the individual that came. Or, in many cases, it was the nation that was in view. And when it was the nation, it was the morning and evening sacrifice, and was a burnt offering. But on here was all of the offerings that were made in Israel. When this altar was constructed, no other altar could be made. It would be absolutely blasphemy to build any other altar anywhere else. This is the approach to God. Only by the cross, you see. Now it's 5 cubits by 5 cubits. It's the largest article of furniture, as you can see. Actually, 7.5 feet long, 7.5 feet wide, and 3 cubits, which would mean 4.5 feet high. All the other articles could have been apparently put on the inside of it. And it was the prominent place. because here is where the sin question must be settled. There'd be no such thing as worship, and no such thing as blessing until they came by this altar here. Now the horns speak of strength, the ability of Christ to save. And now we have instructions here concerning the details that have to do with the altar. There had to be certain pots and pans and staves and rings and all that sort of thing. And I think there's meaning in every detail, as we've said. Now you have in verse 8, and he made the laver of brass and the foot of it of brass. Now there was a place beneath for the washing of the feet, and the place above was for the washing of the hands. And it was made of the looking glasses of the women assembling, which assembled at the door of the tabernacle of the congregation. Now those mirrors were made of brass. In that day, mirrors were high polished brass. And women hadn't changed. They carried mirrors in that day, and I guess they were much heavier than some of the pocketbooks that some of the women carry today. But in that day, they had that which was heavy, you see. But the women brought their mirrors, and the brazen laver was made out of those mirrors. The mirror represents the Word of God. It's the Word of God that shows the believer that he needs cleansing, and the laver's there for the cleansing. You have the same thing in your bathroom. You have a mirror, and beneath the mirror, you have a wash basin. Now, the mirror doesn't wash it off. The law today won't save you. You can rub up against it all you want to. But there is a fountain filled with blood drawn from Emmanuel's veins, and sinners plunge beneath that flood, lose all their guilty stains. Now, these are the two articles of furniture that are in the outer court. Now, he's going to talk about that outer court. He hasn't talked about it much before. Verse 9, and he made the court on the south side southward. The hangings of the court were of fine twine linen, 100 cubits. Their pillars were 20, and their brazen sockets 20. The hooks of the pillars and their fillets were of silver. And for the north side of the hangings, and it was the same thing on the north side, and it would be 50 on the two ends of the outer court, of this fence that's around. Now that fine twine, byssus linen, you see, again speaks of the humanity of Christ. And that separated, actually, man from God. I was greatly distressed to have handed to me an article concerning a message that a president

0: 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We're often quick to say, if there's anything I can do, just let me know. 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
1: In this country today, and it's time somebody is putting it right on the line and telling it like it is. The teachings of Christ won't save you, friends. It was the death of Christ upon the cross, and this white linen fence shut out man from God and God from man. He'll have to be approached some other way, and that's the reason that brazen altar is there. Now, this fence, to take a look at it, there were sockets here, not of silver. The sockets were of silver at the tabernacle proper, but here brass. And brass, as we've seen, is the metal of judgment. That picture of the glorified Christ, his feet was like burnished brass. I tell you, my friend, the sin question has to be judged. You can't go into God's presence today any more than you could take a criminal out of death row and turn him loose in society and present to him a house and lot and $50,000 to begin life. God doesn't do that sort of thing, and man better not do that sort of thing. The sin question must be settled. A man must recognize that he is a sinner and come into God's presence on that, so that the outer court rested upon brass. But at the top, there was these capitals that were on top of the posts as they were around. They were made of silver. And you know, silver is the metal of redemption. We'll see that again in this chapter. It's very important for us to see that, by the way. Now, we find, therefore, that in the outer court, even in this fence that was around it, that shut man out, but that God had made a way. And it was that he had judged sin and provided a redemption for man that he might be clothed in the righteousness of Christ. What a picture. Well, you could stand there and look at the tabernacle and get the gospel, my friend. It's there for us. Now, I'm not going to read the rest of the details of the court, because to me, if you're just going to read them, all you've got's a blueprint. And it gets pretty boring. Now, it may not get boring to you, but it does to me. So I'm going to drop down now to verse 18, because now there is an entrance. You don't climb over the fence. You have to come in through the gate, through the door, into the sheepfold. And here's the gate and the door. Now, verse 18, and the hanging for the gate of the court was needlework of blue and purple and scarlet. All of these speak of the person of Christ. Blue, he came from heaven, his deity. And the scarlet speaks of his humanity, the blood he shed. And blue and scarlet combined give you the purple. And purple is royalty. He was born king of the Jews. Now, will you notice? And 20 cubits was the length, and the height of the bread was 5 cubits. That was as high as the fence was on the outside. That'd be 7.5 feet. That'd be pretty hard even for a basketball player to look over into the inside. You see, it shut man out altogether. Now, you find this is the entrance. It's a wide entrance. Anyone can come. It's wide enough for any sinner to come in, but this is the way that he'll have to come. This is the entrance. No other entrance anywhere. That's so important to see. You actually have 3 entrances into the Holy of Holies, and you have only one that can bring us into the presence of God, and that's Christ. And you remember he said, I am the way. The way here is the gate. He says, I am the truth. The truth is the way into the place of worship. And you remember the Lord Jesus said, if you're going to worship God, you'll have to worship him in spirit and truth. I have news for you, and I don't mean to be harsh, but it is harsh. You don't worship God going to a liberal church, friend. You got to worship him in truth. You can't deny the deity of Christ. You can't deny he died for your sins and worship him. You insult him. You don't worship, you insult him. And actually, it'd be best if a lot of folk would not even go to church. That is, to certain churches, their own condition is not good, and certainly the church there is insulting the Lord Jesus. You have to worship him in truth.

0: And therefore, that is the thing he said. I'm the way, the truth, and the life. Now, that veil speaks of the life he gave up on the cross, and the veil was rent in twain, and he brings you right into the presence of God. He's the way, the truth, and the life. No man cometh to the Father but by me. You don't rush into God's presence, friend. Where did you get the idea you could come unannounced? Where did you get the impression that I had sort of a secret way into God? I don't have one. I can only come through Christ. Every sinner has to come this way into his presence. Now, here is the thing that I want to call your attention to that I think is amazing. There's always been the question of the individual Israelite. The nation Israel is called a son. God never called an individual Israelite. And the question was, and by the way, is today, who is a Jew? Is he one that has just been born a Jew? Or does his religion make him a Jew? Well, actually, in the Old Testament, and I agree with the Orthodox Jews in the nation Israel today, that you have to be born one. And God had a provision that you had to be a redeemed, which means you had to be a born-again one. Now, he made a provision. Did you know the nation was a chosen nation, but each individual had to be redeemed? Now, will you notice this? I'll have to drop down now to verse 25. And the silver of them that were numbered of the congregation was 100 talents and 1,703.15 shekels after the shekel of the sanctuary. A bekah for every man, that is half a shekel. Now, these are measurements that, even if we knew what they mean, and I could tell you what they mean, but it would be meaningless because that's not the thing that's important for us today. There's a spiritual message for us, because I don't expect any of you to bring any silver to be accepted, because we've been redeemed by the precious blood of Christ, which is more precious than silver and gold. So don't be bringing silver and gold. You can't buy your way in. But silver was the metal of redemption, and every Israelite had to be redeemed to be acceptable. Now, let's understand that very thoroughly, because you hear the argument. Many people come and say, well, you mean that every Jew, because he's a member of the chosen nation, was saved in that day? No, only a remnant. All the way through, it was a remnant. It's a remnant today of those people, and frankly, it's a remnant of the Gentiles today. And I want to say this. A very small percentage of church members are saved. Very small percentage. A very wealthy man in Tulsa, Oklahoma, an oil man, he said to me, we were playing golf. He said, you know, my wife and I used to go, and they mentioned a certain church. And he says, we went there and sat down with the rest of the hypocrites. None of us, he said, were born again. We just put up a front. And even before Sunday night, when the sun went down, we were all drunk. May I say to you, your church members today, that doesn't mean very much. In these days in which we live, you have to be redeemed. And these people had to be redeemed. Now notice, I'll have to drop down here. A bekah for every man that's half a shekel, after the shekel of the sanctuary, for them to be numbered. And verse 27, and 100 talents of silver were cast, the sockets of the sanctuary and the sockets of the veil, 100 sockets of the 100 talents, a talent for a socket. In other words, the redemption money is what made these sockets. That is, this was where the tabernacle proper was placed. It rested upon silver and rested upon redemption. Now, you and I today, and every individual, will have to personally accept the redemption that's in Christ. You have to pay the redemption price. Now, what is that redemption price? Well, it's without silver and gold. Oh, everyone that's thirsty. The only condition is today, are you thirsty? Would you like to have a drink of the water of life? It's free, friends. Salvation is free, but it's not cheap. It costs God everything. He gave his son to die and to pay the price, and you're redeemed today by blood. These people had to accept a redemption, the individual, before actually he was redeemed. And many did not, of course. Here in the wilderness, they had to accept it. It was forced upon them. But when they got in the land, if they wanted to be numbered, they had to pay a redemption price. Thank God it's already been paid for us, and it's without money and without price today. It's just to be thirsty. Do you want to be saved? Do you recognize you have a need, that you're a sinner? Then come. The money's been paid, and that money was the blood of Christ. And it enables you to come to God and to be accepted through Christ. What a picture we have here in the outer court. We'll finish the book of Exodus next time, and then we're going to move on to the Gospel of Mark in the New Testament. May God richly bless each one of you, my beloved.
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8: This is Ed Morrissey of HotAir.com for Town Hall. Ken Paxton won the nomination to the U.S. Senate in Texas despite personal baggage from the end of his marriage. His estranged wife, State Senator Angela Paxton, took the extraordinary step of endorsing the Republican ticket and reminded voters what really matters in this midterm cycle. In a general election, Ms. Paxton explained, it's not as much about the individual players on the team, it's getting the whole team across the finish line. She never mentions her husband or the Senate race specifically, but declares her intention to vote for the full GOP ticket. To do otherwise, Ms. Paxton declares, would be to hand the future of Texas to the other team and the future of the country. Voters have the luxury of debating personalities in the primaries. In general elections, voters face binary choices on policies. With Democrats embracing socialism and Islamist radicals, Republicans in Texas no longer have that luxury. We must stand for freedom with the team we have and follow Angela Paxton to fight for that future.
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12: Hi, this is Pastor Mark, and I want to thank you for tuning in with us this morning. You know, I have seen God's Word work in my own life, and when I share from the pulpit, I'm sharing what God has shown me from His Spirit leading me and guiding me into the truth of His Word. I pray pray today that you will be blessed, you'll be challenged as we share this message from the Word of God.
13: God's promises are not dependent on if Satan doesn't do this and if sinful man will do this or not do that. He knows all things. And here's the sovereignty of our God, that He can reach in and work with sinners in sin, that He's given free will to in that sin. And yet He still can bring about all things for good to them that love God, to them who are called according to His purpose. And if they're brought about for good, as Jesus told the rich young ruler, there's none good but God. He brings about all things to His will. And if you're struggling sometimes, as I do sometimes, with the just shall live by faith. We just sang a wonderful song. It's a good reminder. In the morning when I rise, start the day with Jesus. Get my mind right. When I am alone, that can mean a couple different things. One, when I'm lonely, when I'm unsure. Could also mean when I'm at my weakest and most tempted because nobody knows. Give me Jesus. And then the reminder, this life does not last. You sit here and wonder who would want to come out on a Sunday night, gather with friends and sing, "When I Come to Die." But this life doesn't last. And when this life does pass, you better have Jesus or you have no hope. Only God could reach in and work with sinners in a sin-cursed creation, still knowing all things that'll happen and bringing all things about for His will. So God's promises, they are kept. But kept doesn't do justice to what God knows, what God sees, what God does. His promises are fulfilled. There's nothing that He's missed. He didn't kind of do His best, and it wasn't the way He intended or we hoped, but He at least tried. No, His will is accomplished. And we see it here as we look back in Isaiah chapter 56. This prophecy, which should mean quite a bit to us, as many prophecies in Isaiah should mean, if you're a Gentile tonight, these are blessed promises. And it was not new material. This is undoubtedly some of the passages Jesus had pointed to in His earthly ministry when He opened the scriptures of the Old Testament and showed them these are the things that testified of Him, and that was that salvation would be to all, to Jews and to Gentiles. Let's start getting into this tonight. Point number one, He says salvation is coming, and this is in the context that the prophecy has been coming to the Jews, the nation of Israel, in captivity in Babylon. And we've seen that in many of the chapters that we've looked at and covered here going through the book of Isaiah. And remember, many of these prophecies were written and first given when Israel was living in their own land in economic prosperity, but they were not following God. They were worshiping Jehovah as well as breaking Jehovah's laws. They were worshiping Jehovah as well as the gods of the pagan countries around them. And He had many times in the prophecies of Isaiah told them to repent, or He would bring judgment. Then He began to tell them the judgment that was going to come, even though they were living in relative comfort, safety, and ease at the time. And then some of the prophecies, like this one, were given to people in their day that were living in comfort and ease about the captivity they were going to be brought into because of the judgment, but then God's faithfulness that after the time appointed, which we now know through the prophecies and through history was 70 years in captivity, He would bring them back to the land that He had promised to Abraham, Isaac, and Jacob. But we also see the multi-level, the multifaceted layers of these prophecies, because we see all the prophecy of the righteousness that would come in the root of David and the Holy One of Israel. And so we're going to pick up here, salvation is coming, He tells them. I guess that kind of, what would that look like for us today? If you have placed your faith in Jesus Christ and you have sung tonight or thought, when this life is over, when I come to die, give me Jesus. Because if you have put your faith in Jesus Christ, you are secure in His hand. And when this life is over, to be absent from the body is to be present with the Lord. We have eternal life right now in Jesus Christ. So no matter what we're going through in this life, if you are in Christ, your redemption, the completion of that purchase is coming. Salvation is coming. But here in this context, it was to the Jews in captivity. Salvation was coming. But he wasn't just talking about they were coming out of Babylon back to the promised land. And we see that from the context of this chapter. Let's look at verses 1 and 2. Thus says the Lord, keep justice and do righteousness, for my salvation is about to come, and my righteousness is about to be revealed. First thing we see doctrine here from the Old Testament on soteriology, which is the doctrine of salvation. He does not say, thus says the Lord, keep justice and do righteousness, and then my salvation will come to you if you keep justice and do righteousness. No, he says, my salvation is about to come. My righteousness is about to be revealed. And God saved us not so we can sit here and waste these lives with our own endeavors, investing in the old nature of which we can only get a return of corruption. Here we see the doctrine of good works, not for salvation, but as it says in the New Testament in Romans, it's our reasonable service as children of the King. And we see the scriptures are consistent and agree, Old Testament and New Testament, this salvation to come, this righteousness to be revealed, was not dependent upon their behavior. It was dependent upon God's behavior. Verse 2, blessed is the man who does this, and the Son of Man who lays hold on it, who keeps from defiling the Sabbath and keeps his hand from doing any evil. I'm going to tell you right now, if salvation's by works, you look at this passage, you look at passages in the New Testament, if salvation's by works, if assurance is by works, then nobody can stay saved and nobody can be assured that they're saved. Because what does it say? Keep your hand from doing any evil. Anyone had success? Has your hand done any evil in the last week? Don't raise your hand because that would be evil. Yeah. We had communion this morning. Am I the only one that goes to pray during communion and go, here I am again, God. I feel like a broken record sometimes. The things I have to confess. The things I have to forsake. You see, if we're going to be consistent, we're going to say, no, you got to live a certain way in order to be saved. Well, what's the standard? Oh, it's perfection. Don't do any evil. Well, who can be saved? None of us. Unless God does for us what we cannot do for ourselves. He does the completed work that Jesus Christ has done. It says, keep the Sabbath. Anyone here kept the Sabbath perfectly? By the way, Sabbath is not on Sunday, it's on Saturday. We're going to get into that in a few minutes. Well, why is he saying keep the Sabbath? Now, you remember, this is to the Jews in captivity in Babylon, and he was telling them to keep the law. The point of the Sabbath is Jesus, and we're going to see this in the Gospels, is not to check a box. Just like the Bible speaks a lot about prayer and fasting, the point of fasting is not to check the box that now I'm spiritual. The point of fasting is to forego the physical need that's essential for survival for a time to prioritize the spiritual. That was the same concept of the Sabbath. The first thing we see here, if salvation is coming, it'll be coming in the appointed time. He said, for my salvation is about to come. My righteousness is about to be revealed. And then you fast forward just a few hundred years. Go to the Gospel of Mark, chapter 1, verse number 15. And saying, the time is fulfilled. Promises fulfilled. My salvation is about to come, and my righteousness is about to be revealed. In Isaiah chapter 56, Mark chapter 1, the time is fulfilled, and the kingdom of God is at hand. Repent and believe in the gospel. Change your mind from anything else, in this case, to the Jewish nation. Change your mind that the law and your performance in it can earn your way to God, that your descendant as a natural biological seed of Abraham is what's going to save you. It's only the good news that God saves. God did the work. Jesus fulfilled that promise. Every promise of Messiah was fulfilled by Christ. And you and I are blessed to have the inspired, preserved Word of God to look back and see God's promises. The ups and downs over hundreds of years, the lack of faithfulness, the betrayal, the sin, but the faithfulness of God. And the time is fulfilled. The kingdom of God is at hand. Repent and believe in the gospel. He tells them, keep justice. Yeah, the word in the Hebrew there, keep, has the idea of to guard, protect, prioritize. Have you ever thought, anyone here, have you ever thought if you woke up and the house was on fire, what would you save? Anyone thought that, like you have a plan of one thing you're going to go for? How many of you are just doomers and gloomers? You've thought about your place burning down. Now let's assume in your plan, all your loved ones got out. Okay, so we're assuming that. Anyone care to share what's your thing you'd go for?
14: His doggy.
13: His doggy. I heard cat. Okay.
14: Cash.
13: Let's all go to Brian's house. He's got cash that's worth pursuing. So I wouldn't have shared that if it were, that was just me. Anyone else want to share? What's the one thing you thought of? If you only had time for one thing, what would you grab? What would you save? Your phone? What's that? Photo albums? You know, in the Chicago fire, there's a story that in the Chicago fire, D.L. Moody and his wife were having to evacuate, and there was a large portrait that somebody had painted of D.L. Moody that was on the wall in their living room. And as they were evacuating, and this is a story that I did not make this story up, so it's not a joke. Don't wait for the punchline. As the Chicago fire is approaching and they're evacuating, his wife's trying to get this huge portrait of him off the wall. And she's like, help me, help me. And he said something to the effect, I will not let it be said that when the fire came through, the one thing I saved was a painting of myself. I was like, there's a real couple right there, right? If we've thought about what we would save if we had time to save one thing, we're prioritizing. We're guarding something. Something has, all right, you got anything you keep, your keepsakes that have a special spot? I have some keepsakes from my childhood that has a special spot that I keep to this day. It's that word keep. Keep justice. Guard justice. Well, what's justice? Justice is God. God is a God of justice. God is a God of mercy. Keeping justice means I know God. I protect my knowledge of God. I prioritize my knowledge of God. I protect my obedience and my submission to God. It's the life in Jesus Christ. Fast forward as the time has been fulfilled, the promise is fulfilled, and we're in the age of the church, Jew and Gentile. You and I are to guard justice, guard godliness, prioritize learning of our Savior, conforming to His image. And then he says, keep, guard yourself from defiling the Sabbath. Well, what was that about? Well, if you recall in Jesus' ministry in the Gospels, he got in trouble with the religious leaders in Judea and in Judaism, because he was not following, and his disciples were not following the letter of the law that they had for the Sabbath, that he did some healing on the Sabbath. Mark chapter 2, verse 27 and 28, and he said to them, the Sabbath was made for man and not man for the Sabbath. Therefore, the Son of Man is also Lord of the Sabbath. What is he saying about the Sabbath? This purpose of the Sabbath was to set aside a time to come, refresh, rest, and draw close to God so I can keep and guard justice. And in Jesus' day, it had been rewritten and watered down to where they could only walk so far on the Sabbath so they would crawl the rest of the way. And if you've ever thought that through, it's more work to crawl than to walk. To this day, we hope to go back to Israel. I'm afraid to say we're going to do another trip to Israel. The last two times we tried, COVID hit, and then October 7th happened. I don't know if Belmont should be trying to go to Israel. I'm afraid to give it another try, but we might. But if you go to Israel to this day, you got to be careful what elevator you get on. This is not a punchline either. I'm not joking. You get in a building with a lot of floors on it, make sure you don't accidentally get on the Sabbath elevator. They have Sabbath elevators there running on the Sabbath day. And you want to know what the Sabbath elevator does? All day long, it stops at every floor. Because if you hit the button, you're working on the Sabbath. That's not a punchline. That's not a joke. There is no punchline. That's true. That's what's going on today for the Orthodox Jews that are trying to establish their own righteousness. We're not pushing a button on the elevator. Now, if that were you and me, and we say, hey, look, God, we're impressing you. We're not pushing the button on the elevator. His question might be, are you pushing your spouse's buttons on the Sabbath? Well, there's the spirit of the law. So when he says, do not defile the Sabbath, he's saying, do not defile the spirit of who God is and prioritizing God that you might know him and keep justice, guard justice. Jesus, as we read this morning in the Beatitudes, put it this way, blessed are those who hunger and thirst for righteousness. They prioritize God, for they shall be filled. Let's get back to our text, point number two. And this is the part that if you're a Gentile here tonight, we should be at least in our mind, if not under our breath. Thank you, Jesus. Thank you, God, that we were never a plan B. For God so loved the world that he gave his only begotten son. Let's pick up in verse number three. Do not let the sons of the foreigner who has joined himself to the Lord speak, saying, the Lord has utterly separated me from his people. Nor let the eunuch say, here I am, a dry tree. Now, a eunuch was one that had been through a procedure and they could no longer have children, could not reproduce. And that was the idea of a dry tree. They would not, their lineage would not carry on. He said, even though they may be a eunuch, they may have some physical limitation. They may have some circumstance in their life, in this life, that seems as has taken all hope and they have no purpose, they have no joy. He says, in God, don't let them say, I have nothing. For thus says the Lord to the eunuchs who keep my Sabbaths, who keep and guard righteousness and choose what pleases me and hold fast my covenant. As we looked at this morning, Jesus said, this cup is the new covenant in my blood. These eunuchs who keep the Sabbaths, they choose what pleases God. They hold fast to his covenant, his contract. That is what is offered in Jesus Christ. Even to them, I will give in my house and within my walls a place and a name better than that of sons and daughters. And can I tell you the promise that God has fulfilled and he has kept all these years is that when we seek first the kingdom of God, it does not matter what we have to do without here. It does not matter what's been done to us here. It does not matter what we have done here. There may be repercussions in this life, but with God, all things are eternal. The things we suffer here are for a time. And he says, I'll give them an inheritance. It's better than that of sons and daughters. A name better than what they thought they would have wanted or needed. So you take whatever it is that life did not give you that you had hoped for. And you turn it over to God. Say, I'm going to seek righteousness. I'm going to guard righteousness. I'm going to follow God no matter what. And he has a promise that he will fulfill. He will give us a name better than what it was we didn't get that we thought we needed to have fulfillment here. He says, I will give them an, what kind of name? What does that say? I know I got glasses. I got to see if that's working. What kind of name does he give them? It's not conditional. It's not a down payment, layaway payment program. There's no amateurization. You got to have so much good works and so much interest and it kind of converts throughout your life. No, I will give them grace. They haven't earned it. It's given freely, an everlasting name that shall not be cut off. So we have the doctrine of salvation here of eternal security, eternal life. Clearly taught, Old Testament and New Testament. Also, the sons of the foreigner who join themselves to the Lord to serve him and to love the name of the Lord to be his servants. Everyone who keeps from defiling the Sabbath and holds fast my covenant, even them I will bring to my holy mountain and make them joyful in my house of prayer. Their burnt offerings and their sacrifices will be accepted on my altar, for my house shall be called a house of prayer for all nations. At the time this was written, that is when the Holy of Holies was on Mount Moriah still, and the temple and the worship and the sacrificial system. And then when Jesus gave up the ghost, the veil to the Holy of Holies was torn from top to bottom. That there was now access to God through Jesus Christ. Now in the New Testament and the church age, says our prayers go up as a sweet smelling savor. It tells us to offer the sacrifice to our God and our Savior of thanksgiving, to guard justice, to keep justice. The great start is to offer the sacrifice of thanksgiving that, God, I'm just thankful for what you've done. God, I'm not just going to come and complain about what I don't have. God, I'm thankful for what you have given me, what you have spared me from. How good you have been, how good you are to me. And he said, my house shall be called a house of prayer for all nations. The Lord God who gathers the outcast of Israel says, yet I will gather to him others besides those who are gathered to him. And you and I sit here tonight, present day, thanking and praising God. We have eternal life in Jesus Christ. Why? Because promises fulfilled. He'll never leave us or forsake us. Why? Because promises fulfilled. We had communion. This do in remembrance of me. He hasn't changed the same yesterday, today, and forever. And if we confess our sins and forsake them, we'll find him faithful and just to forgive us and to cleanse us and restore fellowship. Why? Because right now we see the manifestation. Promises fulfilled. And this was God's plan from the beginning. We look in the back one chapter in Isaiah chapter 55. This is not a new concept to God, that you and I, Gentiles, would also come to the Holy One of Israel. Look at verse number 5 in Isaiah 55. Surely you shall call a nation you do not know, and nations who do not know you shall run to you because of the Lord your God and the Holy One of Israel, for he has glorified you. Seek the Lord while he may be found. Call upon him while he is near. Let the wicked forsake his way and the unrighteous man his thoughts. Let him return to the Lord and he will have mercy on him and to our God, for he will abundantly pardon. That's the context of, for my thoughts are not your thoughts, nor are your ways my ways, says the Lord. For as the heavens are higher than the earth, so are my ways higher than your ways, and my thoughts are higher than your thoughts. I have heard over and over again, Isaiah 55, 8 and 9, given as a proof text and a reason of why God only wants a few people, the minority of people, to be saved. But that's not what God says. God says he's not willing that any should perish, but that all should come to repentance. God says he has no delight in the punishment of the wicked. And the context of this mystery that God's ways are just higher than our ways, even though he created most people without a chance to go to heaven, which is what some people say, he's still good, even though it doesn't seem to make sense. His ways are higher than our ways. That's not what this is saying. The context is this. His ways are higher than our ways because his forgiveness extended to more people than the Jews of that day thought. You and I don't get excited. I mean, how many of you are going to get really pumped if I said, listen, this week you're going to have the opportunity to forgive more people than ever before? How many of you, just do the math, you're like, don't think I want to have that opportunity. It's not natural for us. But God's ways are higher than our ways. He wants his mercy to go to everyone. And he promised thousands of years ago, hundreds of years before the time of Messiah and Jesus Christ here on earth in the Gospels, that his mercy would extend beyond his chosen nation of Israel, chosen to receive the law, chosen to bring about Messiah, that God so loved the world, he would give his only begotten Son. His ways are truly higher. They are superior to us. This is not a new plan. This is God's plan from the beginning. Promises fulfilled tonight in our lives.
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16: Today, expect a chance of a morning shower in some areas. Otherwise, it will be mostly cloudy and cooler with a high of 66. Tonight, skies will be partly to mostly cloudy with a chance of a late shower, and temperatures will drop to a low of 59. I'm meteorologist Jason Caterina on AM 1160, Hope for Your Life.
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0: 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He was an international developer. And then he met Jesus. In verse 7, he said, "But whatever was to my profit, I now consider loss for the sake of Christ. What is more, I consider everything a loss compared to the surpassing greatness of knowing Christ Jesus my Lord, for whose sake I have lost all things. I consider them rubbish that I may gain Christ and be found in Him."
21: 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That's 855-577-2255. We're so glad you're here to listen. Today's program is part one of Pastor Allen's message called Tabernacle, Temple, Synagogue, and Churches, Full Measure of Devotion. 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
0: We're working through a series on tabernacle, temple, synagogues, and churches. Not just places of worship or styles of worship or ways to worship, but the way that God engages people of faith in community. We're the 21st century edition of that. And I believe it's significantly important to understand the role and the significance of church and being in community of faith. It's not fashionable these days. And technology is changing imaginations around that, but I don't believe biblically it has changed at all. I think it's important. And in this session, we're going to talk a bit more in detail about the full measure of devotion. Another topic that I don't hear a great deal about in this season. You know, churches and messaging are like fashion. They tend to go in cycles, and there tends to be a lot of groupthink. And there are some things that are left out of the current conversation that I think are important. They may not be fashionable, but they're very significant. But I want to start with an idea that I think is a pretty accurate description of what we're doing. The weekend, the last few days have reminded me of it. You know, all the messaging around the storms and the frantic interruptions of your, if you're watching ball games, which is what I do. You know, and the anxiety, the people who are reporting and the fear that's instilled. A lot of storms across our nation. Thunder and lightning and high winds and great volumes of rain. It was evident all around as you came to church today, I suspect. Well, I want to submit to you that there's something happening that's even more dramatic than what we've seen in the weather in the last 72 hours. I think we're walking through the midst of a truth storm. I think there is truth being revealed, truth breaking into the public square, things that have been hidden in the darkness that are bursting into the light. That's far more disruptive, far more powerful, has a far greater potential of changing our future than any thunder or lightning or volume of wind or rain that we've experienced recently. And I'm of the opinion that behind all of it is God. I like storms, just for full confession. I like thunderstorms. Like the darker it gets and the more frantic the people on television get, the more I want to get closer to something outside. I want to sit and watch. My wife thinks I have no sense, but that's not just around storms. That's just, you know, she woke me up one night and said the wind was so bad it had blown the window out of our living room. So I got up and went and put the window back in and went back to bed, which apparently was not the appropriate response. That was the only part I understood. So I like storms. I do. But we're living through a truth storm. And it's unsettling. It brings adrenaline. It brings some anxiety because you recognize there's tremendous potential for change. And you don't know what that's going to elicit. You don't know which direction it's going to go. You just recognize that there's a lot happening. That the status quo is not in full play at the moment. Does that feel like what we're watching? Now, I believe this is God initiated. The beginning point in my awareness took a dramatic change about 2020 when we first heard about that virus from Wuhan, China. We came to know it as COVID-19, but when we first heard about it, all we heard was it was a tremendous threat, and we really weren't sure how to protect ourselves. We weren't sure of treatment protocols. We just understood it. We were being told that it was a terrible, terrible threat. And so we began to pray sincerely as a community of faith. God, let the truth be known so we will know how to help one another, how to protect ourselves, how to protect our families. I didn't understand we were praying about anything more than COVID-19. But from that day until this, we've continued those prayers, and the truth storm has intensified. COVID seems almost simple by comparison. I'm not minimizing that. I'm just saying it hasn't stopped. I didn't know God was going to shake the earth to the degree he has. We see this. There's such a lengthy list of the way the truth storm is shaking things that it extends beyond what we can do in any single session, or I would even try. I had no idea that anti-Semitism was flourishing at our most celebrated college campuses. If I hadn't seen that with my own eyes in recent months, I would never imagined it was possible. There were so many things. I had an interview this week with a physician, a doctor. He spent his life helping deliver babies. He's helped deliver thousands of babies, and he has given much of his energy to being an advocate for those children. He's written a whole Bible study guide. He's known as the pro-life doc. He's written a whole Bible study guide to help us understand the viability of those children before their parents see them. In fact, he's done some animations recently. I got to watch one with him. It was an animation, not a video. It's an animation, so you don't have all the... My dad was a veterinarian, folks. I grew up with gross stuff. All right, I got two brothers. There were three boys. My dad was a vet. It was a small business. So while we're having dinner, the phone rings, and some farmer's got a cow trying to have a calf. Now, my mother's goal was to raise three sons who were not heathens. She really tried to teach us manners, how to behave. You can't fight in the house. You know, which fork to use, all the stuff. And we're at dinner, and she's trying to enforce the law on the three of us. And Farmer Brown calls, and his cow is trying to calf, and the calf's half-delivered, and my dad is taking the description, and we're sitting looking at one another. So a video of a baby being born, or a calf being born, or a foal being born, to me, that's dinner table conversation. But I understand everybody didn't have the benefit of such a well-rounded upbringing as I did. So I see the value of an animation because it's much more sedate. But the animation is of a mom who's very pregnant, but the baby needs open heart surgery. And the animation shows how the mom has an anesthesiologist to help get her ready for surgery. And the mom has a surgeon to help prepare her. And the baby has his own anesthesiologist to help get him ready for surgery. And his own surgeon to help get him ready for surgery. And the baby has a patient number and is a billable event. Recognized by the insurance company. And when you're done with the animation, It's just, there's no imagination whatsoever that that little baby, that little fellow that his parents haven't even seen yet, is a real person. He's a patient. He's a patient with his own anesthesiologist and his own surgeon and his own hospital bill. Little fellow's in debt before he gets here. It's the American dream. But it completely eliminates this idea that has grown in the darkness that it's not a child, that it's a choice or some other something or other that eliminates. It's a truth storm. It's unmistakable. You can't hide from it. It's right there. It was wonderful to see the video and to have the discussion and know that there are people that are saying we have to stand up for our children. Anywhere you look, this truth storm, the clouds are gathering and truth is swirling about in ways we haven't seen. Darkness is being dispelled. The fog is lifting. You know, I would expect the scientific community or the pulpits in our nation to be adamant and determined and persistent in telling us that God created us male and female. After all, it's good theology and it's very good science. But the pulpits in the scientific community have been strangely silent. So we've had politicians lately saying there's two sexes. And there's all the same anxiety that comes around in one of those alerts that pops up on your phone about tornadoes. We're all stunned and shocked and we run for the basement. But I would submit to you that it shouldn't really be that much of a dramatic announcement. The facts are pretty evident when it comes to male and female. They're revealed throughout life, and if you're following it, they're revealed in the first chapter of Genesis. So that if we're people of the book and people with anything like awareness, we would know God created us male and female, and we're not the same. It's not about lesser or greater. I'm not suggesting that. I'm just suggesting we're different. That's biblical. God created man, and he said, oh, that's not good. Women, that should be your favorite verse in all the Bible. God said, there's something else needed. We're not finished yet. I mean, it's a fundamental notion. And yet on this point, the churches and the scientific community have had a great deal of time finding the courage to express their voice because the darkness was powerful. It was choking out the truth to the point that we'd arrived at these absurd places. We have men in the Olympics boxing with women. And nobody wants to say anything. Now that's absurd. But the truth storm started. And now we're saying it at the most powerful places in the nation. And I pray that the churches and the scientific community find the courage to tell the truth. You see, it doesn't really matter what surgery you have performed upon you. Every cell in your body identifies you as male or female. There's another truth storm. The list could go on and on. I'll give you one more because I really, there, you have an outline with scriptures and you're looking at that thinking, dear God. What's...
21: Before we return to today's message, Pastor Allen wants to share a new book to help you pray for America.
0: Now, I've got a new book. Let's Pray for America. It's 30 prayers to shape our future. It's an election year, lots of voices, a lot of clutter. We always focus on what we can do. Well, I want you to vote, but more importantly, I want you to pray. So we prepared this book to give you 30 prayers to shape these next few weeks, and I believe invite God to shape our future. Take a copy, share it with your friends, order some others. If we'll pray, we'll see God's outcomes this year in real time. God's moving in the earth. Let's join Him.
21: America has experienced remarkable blessings and freedom throughout its history. But today, our nation faces challenges that reach into our government, our communities, our schools, our churches, and our families. With so many voices competing for our attention, especially during an election season, it can be easy to focus on politics or wonder what can we possibly do. We can pray. Pastor Allen's new book, Let's Pray for America, offers 30 focused prayers to help you seek God on behalf of our nation. You'll pray.

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1: I've been to Gaza. Never mind. But what's being revealed in this storm about the levels of fraudulent spending and waste and stealing and the complicity of the media and the silence of the leaders who have been in place a long time while this was taking place, you can't steal that much money and the people in town with you not know it. It's impossible. This has been happening for so long that we elect people and we send them to leadership roles in our nation, and they go as kind of ordinary citizens with ordinary incomes, and they serve for a short season of time and they become fabulously wealthy. It's happened so frequently we've considered that to be normal. Folks, it's not normal. It's not right. We shouldn't be tolerant of it. And not only that, if the organization they're presiding over is plummeting into almost irrecoverable debt, they shouldn't be rewarded for it with our money. But we've watched it for so long, we're anesthetized to it. We just kind of nod numbly and go, that's the way. No, that's not the way the system should work. And it's going to take courage. It's intriguing to me. As I said, I like storms. I'll go get a lawn chair and sit as close to it as I can without just getting completely soaked. And if I get a little wet. But I'm watching the response to this truth storm, and the reduction of the trough of public waste seems to frighten many. The implication that graft and dishonesty and lies are necessary components of governance, and we should accept them as such. Well, that's just how it works. That's human nature. No. I have friends, people that I've done life with, they've said to me of late, well, you know, Pastor, given the access to money, everyone steals. No. I reject the premise. Somebody else's practice of evil does not give you license to be evil. You will miss the kingdom of God. We have a Lord that set the agenda. We should not steal. We should not betray our families. We should not betray our personal responsibilities to integrity and honesty for the sake of personal gain or for opportunity. Character matters. Sacrificial leadership is a value worth maintaining. In fact, our faith demands that integrity. I don't believe we can capitulate. I'll give you one more because this one stunned me. Tom Holman and the ICE agents had arrested a number of the Tres de Aguas, the murderous gang members from Venezuela, had them loaded on a plane, sending them home, and a federal judge ordered the plane to turn around. Truth storm. Grounds planes. Don't go to your basement and hide. Turn the lights on. In the case of this storm, you better be aware. You better be looking out the window. Because your voice is going to be necessary. You can't hide in the basement and expect other people to have the courage to tell the truth and then imagine you will benefit from the truth. Full measure of devotion and your outline. You ready? Listen fast. I started with the concluding sentence from the Declaration of Independence. I think it's relevant. Says this declaration, for the support of this declaration with a firm reliance on the protection of divine providence, the signers of the declaration were acknowledging their dependence on Almighty God. We mutually pledge to each other our lives, our fortunes, and our sacred honor. Those words seem so quaint. The pledging of our lives and our honor to one another for a cause beyond ourselves for which we are facing the possibility of great loss. Those ideas seem so quaint to us. How is it we have lost touch with principles like honor and dignity and sacrifice? How is it that we've had decades of leadership

0: Not just in Washington, folks. We've had it in churches. We've had it in the business world. We've had it in athletics. You know, I'm old enough. I remember where at the earliest levels of childhood, you were taught when you participated in athletics, you represented something other than yourself. You represented a school or a team or a community. And it was one of the great honors of your life. It was much less about your personal ability or talent. It was the privilege of being included to represent something greater than yourself. We took those ideas of sportsmanship and we taught them into civics, into our responsibilities as citizens. We brought them into the church with our responsibilities in the kingdom of God. Almost all of those ideas have been swept aside. Now we train little mercenaries. We get them personal coaching and great opportunities and they're fluid and they move from here to there. I'm not against athletics and the participation of our kids and the honing of their skills, but we better learn that we live for something other than ourselves. Our adulthood is going to be very difficult. Amen. And we've done that. It's not the children's fault. We've done it to them because we parent competitively and we grandparent hyper-competitively. We don't want anybody to have any difficulty. We got to eliminate all of that because we don't want any difficulty. We had difficulty and we don't want any more. We needed some discipline to get those earlier times in our life through, but we got out from under them and we don't want any discipline now. And we don't want any related to us to have any discipline. We have to change. And church, it's got to begin with us. We are the conscience of the culture. We are the people of faith. If judgment comes on our nation, it won't come because of the pagans. It won't come because a political party you don't like got elected. Judgment will come because the people of faith walked into the darkness. So I'm very concerned with the local church. I'm very concerned with our attitudes. I'm very concerned with the silence, the indifference, or the outright ungodliness. I want to start with the notion of devotion. I gave you the definition. You know, we write devotionals. I'll send you a devotional every morning. If you just go to the website and give us your email address, it's free. It'll drop in your inbox Monday through Friday, a little spiritual vitamin to start your day. It's intentionally built to be short, a little reflection on scripture, a scripture verse, and a prayer, the Bible reading for the day if you're interested. But you can do the whole devotional in less than 10 minutes if you read slowly. We should know the difference between having a devotional and devotion. Because they are very, very different things. It doesn't take great devotion to read a 10-minute devotional. Particularly if someone else writes it for you. Like if I was going to really be old school, hardcore, mean-spirited, you've got a Bible. Get your own devotional. We'll send you one tomorrow, I promise. Okay. But the definition of devotion is the fact or state of being ardently dedicated and loyal. Ardently dedicated and loyal. I don't believe there's such a thing as a Christ follower who's not devoted to Jesus. I don't believe you can do that. Because he's either Lord of all or he's not Lord at all. There's no gray. There's not like hyper disciples and super disciples and grade A disciples and grade C disciples and then those who just get in. I brought you a passage, it's Philippians 3. This is Paul, the apostle. He said, if anyone thinks he has reasons to put confidence in the flesh, I have more. Not a really humble statement. Paul said, you think your resume is good? Mine's better. That's what he said. Doesn't really matter how you turn it. And then he's going to tell you why he's better. And he's going to start from the way he was born. He said, I was born to the right group of people, and you weren't. I have more circumcised on the eighth day of the people of Israel, of the tribe of Benjamin, a Hebrew of the Hebrews, in regard to the law, a Pharisee, as for zeal, persecuting the church, as for legalistic righteousness, faultless. That's his CV prior to meeting Jesus on the road to Damascus. He was a rising star. He had the brightest future. He was so zealous and effective at home in Jerusalem that they gave him assignments beyond the country. He was an international developer. And then he met Jesus. In verse 7, he said, but whatever was to my profit, I now consider loss for the sake of Christ. What is more, I consider everything a loss compared to the surpassing greatness of knowing Christ Jesus my Lord, for whose sake I have lost all things. I consider them rubbish that I may gain Christ and be found in Him.
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5: Today, expect a morning shower in some areas. Otherwise, it'll be mostly cloudy and cooler with a high of 66. Tonight will be partly to mostly cloudy with a chance of a shower late and a low of 59. Tomorrow, anticipate periods of rain and a thunderstorm with a high of 62. I'm meteorologist Jason Caterina on AM 1160. Hope for your life.
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15: They come up with a little sinister plan. They said, okay, you guys call for Paul in the morning to be drilled a little bit more on some stuff, but on the way, we'll lie in wait, and we're going to take him and kill him.
16: Pastor Brett Metter with assurance that it's the Lord's purpose that prevails.
15: But when Paul's sister's son heard of their lying in wait, this little boy goes into the castle where Paul's in prison and says, hey, these guys are going to lie in wait and try to kill you. I overheard them. I love how little children are included in God's plan.

0: After his arrest, Paul was shuffled between the Sanhedrin and Roman government officials, uncertain what to do with him. While at the same time, a group of Jews were conspiring to ambush and kill him. However, miraculously, their plot is thwarted, allowing Paul to fulfill God's purposes. In today's Word, Pastor Brett Metter marvels at Paul's trust in the Lord through it all.
1: Paul finds himself often in jail. He's been imprisoned several times since we've met Paul. He didn't do anything wrong, but Paul's going to spend a lot of time behind bars during this last season of his life. So we left off, we saw, you know, Paul arrested, beaten by the Jews on the Temple Mount, then taken into custody by the Roman guards, interrogated for just a second, tied up and was about to be scourged or whipped. And remember, Paul said, "I'm a Roman." And then the Romans freaked out and turned him over to the Sanhedrin. And that's really where we pick it up here in chapter 23. Let's pick it up in verse 11. "And the night following, the Lord stood by him and said, 'Be of good cheer, Paul.'" He's had a pretty rough night. He's been punched in the face, beaten, almost torn limb to limb, and now he's sitting in a jail cell, and the Lord shows up next to him. You gotta love that Jesus is right next to him. I think it was an appearance of Jesus. I wouldn't die on that battlefield. Maybe it was just a glow or something, God standing next to him. I don't know exactly what that means, but in the Bible, there's a lot of examples where Jesus shows up, not only in the New Testament, but in the Old Testament. What is that called when you see that in the Old Testament? Christophany or a theophany. Some people call it different things. So interesting. "Well, be of good cheer, Paul, for as thou hast testified of me in Jerusalem, so must thou bear witness also at Rome." You say, why is that good news? Because he's going to survive Jerusalem. He's going to live through this and make it out of Jerusalem. The reason I point that out is it's not looking good for him to leave Jerusalem alive at this point. Everybody wants Paul dead, except for a tiny little handful of Jews that said hi to him for 10 seconds at the beginning, if you remember. Everybody else wants Paul dead now. And he's in jail with the Romans, but it's looking bleak, especially when you read on. In verse 12, it says, "And when it was day, certain of the Jews banded together and bound themselves under a curse," sort of like a pact or a contract, saying that they would neither eat nor drink until they had killed Paul. And then verse 13, "And they were more than 40, which made this conspiracy or covenant. And they came to the chief priests and elders and said, 'We have bound ourselves under a great curse that we will eat nothing until we have slain Paul.'" So these guys are serious about this. Now, some of you are like, so what? They're doing intermittent fasting, whatever. That's not exactly what's going on here. These guys are literally saying, "We will not eat." Do you think they're serious about that? What if they start to starve? You have to understand, this is a serious thing in Bible times for Jews to make this sort of a covenant or pact. "We're not going to eat or drink," they said. And there's more than 40 of these guys that said this until we see Paul dead. That means at all costs, we need to kill Paul. This was a thing in the Old Testament times and in the New Testament times. It's interesting to me, this is sort of an interesting vow to make here, sort of a weird vow, not eating or drinking. How's this going to turn out for them? Well, if you know, they're going to not eat and drink for a long time. I kind of wonder how this worked out for them because it was such a grave kind of thing. Let me show you an Old Testament example of this. Would you keep your finger here in Acts 23 and go with me to 1 Samuel chapter 14. Go to the Old Testament real quick. 1 Samuel chapter 14. Saul, the evil king of Israel by this time, was not doing well in battle against the Philistines. And Jonathan, Saul's son, is out there doing well in battle. Jonathan's like the hero, Saul's the loser. But let's read, it's 1 Samuel 14:24. It says, "And the men of Israel were distressed that day, for Saul had adjured the people, saying, 'Cursed be the man that eateth any food until evening, that I may be avenged of mine enemies.' So none of the people tasted any food." Can I just say, dumb. That is the dumbest thing you can do. You're a king and you say, "Guys, I need you to fight good, so we're not going to eat any food." They're going to go out there, weak, having to fight these battles. Dumb, really dumb. verse 25, it says, and they of the land came to a wood, and there was honey upon the ground. Just honey laying there on the ground. And when the people were come to the wood, behold, the honey dropped. But no man put his hand to his mouth, for the people feared the oath. But Jonathan, verse 27, heard not when his father charged the people with the oath. Wherefore he put forth the end of the rod that was in his hand and dipped it in the honeycomb and put his hand to his mouth, and his eyes were enlightened. I love that scripture. Have you ever felt that way? You're just dying because you're hungry and you're just feeling weak, and then you eat something delicious and suddenly your eyes are enlightened. You feel your life returning to yourself. So Jonathan, he's there eating the honey, and then verse 28, then answered one of the people and said, thy father straightly charged the people with an oath, saying, cursed be the man that eateth any food this day. And the people were faint. Then said Jonathan, my father hath troubled the land. See, I pray you, how mine eyes have been enlightened because I tasted of a little of this honey. How much more if haply the people had eaten freely today of the spoil of their enemies, which they found, for had there not been now a much greater slaughter among the Philistines? And they smote the Philistines that day from Michmash to Ajalon, and the people were very faint. And the people flew upon the spoil and took the sheep, oxen, calves, and slew them on the ground, and the people did eat them with the blood. Well, as it goes on, Saul finally finds out what Jonathan did. Look at verse 43. And then Saul said to Jonathan, tell me what thou hast done. And Jonathan told him and said, I did but taste a little honey with the end of the rod that was in my hand, and lo, I must die. And Saul answered, God do so and more also, for thou shalt surely die, Jonathan. Does this sound like a sane guy saying, sorry, son, you had a little smidge of honey when I cursed everybody that's going to eat. So sorry, you got to die. Yep, you're right. Well, that just shows how crazy Saul was by this time. He lost his marbles when he left the Lord. Well, what happens later on is the people jump in and spare Jonathan's life and say, we're not going to let you kill your son, Jonathan, King Saul. We're not going to let that happen. Thank the Lord for that. Now, notice this vow was stupid. And also, one of the things the Jews knew, that if you make a vow, you are supposed to keep it. And the Jews, to this day, when they make a vow, it means more than us. Well, Brett, how do you know that? Ecclesiastes 5:5-7. Better it is that thou should not vow a vow than thou shouldest vow and not pay. Suffer not thy mouth to cause thy flesh to sin, neither say there before the angel that it was an error. Wherefore should God be angry at thy voice and destroy the work of thine hands? What does God do? If you break your vow, he destroys the work of your hands. For in the multitude of dreams and many words, there are also diverse vanities. But fear thou God. Now, this is the main crux. It's better to not vow a vow than to vow something and then not follow through. Well, these men in Acts, the reason I share that Old Testament story is because you might say, well, those poor guys, I guess they're going to have to break their vow. When I get to heaven, I'm going to find out what happened to these guys. Did they really just start eating when Paul got shipped off to Rome? We don't know, but I just wanted you to get the sense that's a serious thing that they made. But are they going to try to kill him? Well, yeah, that's where we pick it up in verse 14. It says there, they came to the priests and the elders and said, we have bound ourselves under a great curse, that we will have nothing to eat till we have slain Paul. Verse 15, now therefore, you with the council signify to the chief captain that he bring him down unto you tomorrow, as though he would inquire something more perfectly concerning him. And we, or ever he come near, are ready to kill him. Now what's going on? They come up with a little sinister plan. They said, okay, you guys, call for Paul in the morning to come back in to be drilled a little bit more on some stuff. But on the way, we'll lie in wait and we're going to hide these 40 plus guys and we're going to take him and kill him. And they thought, good plan. But then what happens? This is great. Verse 16. And when Paul's sister's son, that's Paul's nephew, and he is a little boy. We know that by later text here. When Paul's sister's son heard of their lying in wait, he went and entered into the castle, Antonia's fortress, and told Paul. So this little boy goes into the castle where Paul's in prison and says, hey, these guys are going to lie in wait and try to kill you. I overheard them. Where did he hear this? I don't know. The little kid was somewhere where it was an earshot of the plan. I don't know how he heard it, but he heard it. But I do want to say this. I think it was God. I think God is the one who allowed the little kid. Their plan leaks, but it gets all the way to Paul. So it's not a coincidence that Paul's nephew, you know, hears this. It's God orchestrating this. And so this little kid is used. How many times in the Bible does God use little children? It's really kind of cool, really, when you think about it. I think we sometimes don't allow little kids to be used when God says, I can use little kids. I'm so thankful that when I was a kid, they let me teach Sunday school at 12 years old. They probably didn't know I was 12, but I got to start early doing stuff in ministry, and I'm really thankful for that. But David slew Goliath. Samuel was called into ministry at a young age. Miriam, as a child, rescued her brother Moses out of the river. Josiah was 8 years old when he began to reign, and he was a good king that served the Lord. There was the little boy with the 5 loaves and the 2 fish that led to the feeding of the 5,000. I love how little children are included in God's plan. Don't sell your kids short, mom and dad. You never know how the Lord might use them. The psalmist, Psalm 8:2, says, out of the mouth of babes and sucklings hast thou orchestrated or ordained strength because of thine enemies. Jesus quoted from Psalm 8 in Matthew 21:14 when he said, the blind and the lame came to him in the temple and he healed them. And when the chief priests and scribes saw the wonderful things he did and the children crying out in the temple saying, Hosanna to the Son of David. What's happening? Jesus is healing a bunch of people, and the little children are running around saying, Hosanna! Blessed is he who is the Son of David. And then the Pharisees said, do you guys hear what these children say? And Jesus said unto those guys, yep. Have you never read, out of the mouth of babes and sucklings hast thou perfected praise? So Jesus quotes that. The Lord uses little children. Don't forget that. I love that in the Bible. So, how do we know he was a kid and not just a young man? Because you might think that. Well, we get a little more here in verse 17. It says, then Paul called one of the centurions unto him and said, bring this young man unto the chief captain, for he hath a certain thing to tell him. So he took him and brought him to the chief captain and said, Paul the prisoner called me unto him and prayed me to bring this young man unto thee who hath something to say to thee. Then the chief captain took him by the hand, so he's a little guy, took him by the hand and went with them aside privately and asked him, what is it that thou want to tell me? And he said, the Jews have agreed to desire thee that thou wouldest bring down Paul tomorrow into the council as though they would inquire somewhat of him more perfectly. But do not thou yield unto them, for they lie in wait for him of them more than 40 men, which have bound themselves with an oath, and that they would not eat nor drink till they have killed him. And now they are ready, looking for a promise from thee. So the chief captain then let the young man depart and charged him, see thou tell no man that thou hast showed these things to me. It's interesting how Paul is able to see the kid in Antonia's fortress, but he's also able to tell the guys, the guards, hey, let this little kid tell you. He's got something to tell him. And they kind of do what Paul says, which is kind of interesting. I think that's the grace of God. But now this leader knows, oh man, we can't just haul Paul out tomorrow. These guys are all lying in wait and more riots and more problems for me. So what does he do? How does he fix the problem? Well, Claudius Lysias listens to what he says. And so check it out. Verse 23, it says, and he called unto him 2 centurions saying, make ready 200 soldiers to go to Caesarea, and horsemen 60 and spearmen 200 at the 3rd hour of the night, which is like 9:00 p.m. and provide them beasts that they may set Paul on and bring him safe to Felix, the governor. And he wrote a letter after this manner. We'll get to that in a second. So, you know, here's Paul in prison. 40 guys are going to lie in wait, ready to kill him. But the Romans say, we got to get this guy out of here. You know, I told you Paul was in big trouble. He was there. The Jews wanted to kill him. Everybody doesn't like him. The Romans were going to scourge him. But isn't it interesting when you have big problems? Would you agree Paul has big problems here? He's got big problems, but like we as Christians like to reiterate, we have a big God, don't we? I've seen that where, you know, I just think, oh, I'm going down. It's not going to work. This is going to go really badly. And then the Lord just shows up. How many times does the Lord flex his mighty arm and show us that he's in control? This is a great example of that. You think, wow, there's 40 guys, more than 40 guys that want to kill Paul. But if you think about it, how many soldiers did just Claudius Lysias just employ for Paul's escort? Well, if you missed it in the King James, 470 soldiers, 200 soldiers that were spearmen, 70 horsemen, 200 regular soldiers, 470 in all. And he set Paul on a horse, which he doesn't even need to walk. He's on a horse, which usually the horse was a place of honor in those days. But it seems that the wording here is that he's on a horse. And they're going to escort Paul away from Jerusalem back to Caesarea. Now, why Caesarea? Because Caesarea was the main hub of Roman rule. Caesarea was the capital city of that area for the Romans. And Felix was the guy who was large and in charge. Claudius Lysias answers to Felix. Now, before we kind of get into that, who is this Felix guy? Well, he's in a similar place that Pontius Pilate was in, but maybe even more in charge. Some people believe he was actually one of Pontius Pilate's later successors. His full name was Antonius Felix, fourth Roman procurator of Judah province in 52 to 60 AD. Now, the thing that's interesting about this guy, Felix, he was once a slave. He was a slave who was then made a free man by Antonia. Do you remember I already used that word Antonia? What was that in? Antonia's fortress. What was that fortress? It was the Roman fortress in Jerusalem named after Antonia, who was Emperor Claudius's mother, okay? So Antonia, Emperor Claudius' mother, turned Felix from a slave to being large and in charge. So something happened where Felix was a low life, nobody, nothing, but Antonia, Emperor Claudius's mother, said, "You shall be a prefect." So they sent him to Caesarea. Kind of interesting. So with that said, Tacitus, who is a Roman historian, kind of like Josephus, he wrote about Felix in his ancient writings. He says this, "Felix was the master of cruelty, powers of a king, but spirit of a slave." That's what they said about him. "He was a scoundrel who exploited political situations, encouraged conflicts, confiscated any loot available. During his rule, the countryside became anarchy. The mountains of Judea ran rampant with guerrilla fighters. He was hated by virtually everyone." So Paul's headed over to see Felix. Good times. Now, here's the letter. We're about to read the letter written to Felix from Claudius Lysias. And it's right here. It says he wrote a letter after this manner. Verse 26. "Claudius Lysias unto the most excellent governor Felix, sending greeting. This man was taken of the Jews and should have been killed of them. Then I came with an army and rescued him, having understood that he was a Roman. When I would have known the cause whereof they accused him, I brought him forth to their council." Now pause for a second. Did you notice that Claudius Lysias left something out of the story? He left conveniently out. "We bound him up and we were going to scourge him." They didn't say that. Why did they not say that? That would have got him in big trouble. So they kind of left that part out of the story. "We helped him. We came to his rescue. It was awesome." But he left out the part where they were going to scourge him because that would have got him in trouble. I think that's funny. Well, verse 29, "He brought him to their council," verse 29, "whom I perceived to be accused of questions of their law, but to have nothing laid to his charge worthy of death or bonds. And when it was told me how that the Jews laid wait for the man, I sent straightway to thee and gave commandment to his accusers also to say before thee what they had against him. Farewell." Now, what's this all about? He's yours. Tag, bye. That's what he's doing. Claudius Lysias is just kind of going, "Man, I don't want anything to do with this. He's your problem now." So at 9 o'clock at night, 470 soldiers escort Paul on a horse to Caesarea. And we'll find out, Paul's going to remain here for a couple years in his life. His dwelling in Caesarea here is not going to ever really be biblically clear of what kind of environment he's in. Does he have jail? Does he get to walk around freely? Does he have guards stuck with him? Not sure if he was chained up or in prison or free to move around. Just told not to leave town. We don't really know. But he was stuck there. So Caesarea is on the Mediterranean Sea. And so we keep reading here. Verse 31. Then the soldiers, as it was commanded them, took Paul and brought him by night to Antipatris. On the morrow, they left the horsemen to go with them and return to the castle. So they went back to Antonia's fortress, who, when they came to Caesarea, were delivered the epistle to the governor, presented Paul also before him. So Felix gets the letter, and Paul is presented before Felix. And when the governor had read the letter, he asked of what province he was, and he understood that he was of Cilicia. Verse 35, he says, I will hear thee, said he, when thine accusers are also come. And he commanded him to be kept in Herod's judgment hall. What is that? We don't really know. Now, when we go to Caesarea, there is a palace that Herod built. And it's kind of interesting because the judgment hall might be the palace of Herod. And they had a downstairs that was at the sea level. You see the foundation of Herod's palace still in the water of the Mediterranean Sea. So they believe it was like their basement was a swimming pool in the Mediterranean Sea. It was a fancy palace. Some believe that's where Paul had to hang out. Maybe there. Not really sure. So this horrible guy, Felix, that I just told you about, what's he going to do to Paul the Apostle? What's he going to do? The answer? We'll pick it up in chapter 24.
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1: Lord, this story reminds us of how powerful you are. While men will rage and get upset about politics and about what's going on spiritually or even politically, the Romans, the Jews, it seemed that Paul was doomed, Lord, in this story. But how thankful we are, Lord, that you're bigger than all the problems we ever face. And when you want Paul to get somewhere safe, you can give him 470 soldiers to escort him to safety. Lord, we know that there's an appointment for each one of us to die. But we also know that that appointment is not going to happen until you want it to happen. So I pray that we'd walk in confidence, putting our trust in you. Lord, not being afraid of the circumstances we're in. Help us to keep our eyes on your son, Jesus, the author, the perfecter of our faith. We see Paul being battered around by these people and not even really getting a word in edgewise. And yet you still have words for him to share all the way to Rome. So help us not to be weary in well-doing. You tell us in due season we'll reap a harvest if we faint not. So would you strengthen your church? Lord, for those that are in difficulties, challenging circumstances, Lord, may they remember this story, how you are in fact in control and nothing's too hard for you. May we keep our eyes on you, Lord. Give us strength. And when our spirit is willing, but our flesh is weak, would you intervene? And by the power of your spirit, give us faith to put our trust in you. So we ask these things knowing, Lord, you've heard our prayer, and we thank you. In Jesus' name, amen.
0: Amen. Pastor Brett Metter here on Today's Word. And that's all the time we have. Next time, Pastor Brett will share the Apostle Paul preaching a powerful 3-point sermon to the Judean governor, Felix. Today's Word with Pastor Brett Metter is an outreach of Athey Creek Church in Westland, Oregon.
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12: Today, expect the chance of a morning shower in some areas. Otherwise, it will be mostly cloudy and cooler with a high of 66. Tonight, skies will be partly to mostly cloudy with a chance of a late shower, and temperatures will drop to a low of 59. I'm meteorologist Jason Caterina on AM 1160, Hope for Your Life.
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0: all been wounded by something someone said to us. 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How can we keep that tiger in the cage? Today on A New Beginning, Pastor Greg Laurie takes us to some specific counsel in the book of James. 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
1: So a number of years ago, I was in Virginia, and a friend of mine, Mel Graham, actually, he's a nephew of Billy Graham, has a cabin there. And he invited Kathy and I to stay in his cabin, which seemed like a lot of fun. It was very cold, and there was some snow out there. And he said, now here's the problem with this cabin. There's no central heating. We use a fireplace and a potbelly stove to heat it, so you have to keep the fire going all day and night long. Well, listen, I'm from California, okay? So I said, honestly, I hate to admit this, I don't know how to build a fire. He says, well, you start with kindling. I said, okay, where do you buy that? He says, you don't buy it. You go pick it up off the ground. I said, okay, what does that look like? So he took this California boy out, and we're tromping through the forest, picking up little sticks and different things, you know, kindling, and he showed me how to build a fire, and we built a very nice fire. And then he said, okay, so now when it fills with ash, you scoop it out and you put it in the metal bucket. You keep it on this concrete surface, and when the bucket is filled, you need to give it some time to cool down, then you throw it out. Okay, so I said, okay, got it. So the next night, it was getting really cold, and the buckets were full of ash, and I thought, okay, I'll just throw out the old ash, and I put some more logs on the fire, went outside, and I flung this bucket, and it's like everything went into slow motion, because much to my shock, it was filled with burning embers, and they were going into dried leaves, and they went here, there, and literally, immediately, little fires are, poof, poof, poof. Oh no. And so I jumped over the side. I'm literally picking up burning embers with my hands and throwing them up on the gravel driveway, trying to stop a forest fire. I'm yelling out, Kathy, Kathy, help me. And so I literally thought I was going to burn the whole forest down. So all night I kept waking up and looking out the window, hoping to not see a fire. Thankfully, one did not start. But I learned the truth of what James says in James chapter 3, verse 5. The tongue is a small thing and makes grand speeches, but a tiny spark can set a great forest on fire. So let's see what the Bible says about our words in James chapter 3, starting at verse 1. And I'm reading from the New Living Translation. Dear brothers and sisters, not many of you should become teachers in the church, for we who teach will be judged more strictly. Indeed, we all make mistakes, for if we could control our tongues, we would be perfect and could control also ourselves in every other way. We can make large horses go wherever we want by means of a small bit in its mouth, and a small rudder makes a huge ship turn wherever the pilot chooses to go, even though the winds are strong. In the same way, verse 5, the tongue is a small thing and it makes grand speeches, but a tiny spark can set a great forest on fire. And among all the parts of the body, the tongue is a flame of fire. It's a world of wickedness corrupting your entire body. It can set your whole life on fire, for it's set on fire by hell itself. People can tame all kinds of animals, birds, reptiles, and fish, but no one can tame the tongue. It's restless and evil and full of deadly poison. Okay, we'll stop there. So what do we learn about the tongue? What do we learn about the words from James? If you're taking notes, here's point number one. What you say reveals who you are. What you say reveals who you are. Verse 2, if you could control your tongues, you would be perfect, and you would control yourself in every other way. The tongue is really a barometer of Christian maturity. Socrates once said to a young student, quote, speak, friend, that I might see you, end quote. You know, we evaluate a person by what they say. And if your life is really transformed by Jesus Christ, your words will be transformed as well. Now, we may pride ourselves as Christians on the fact that we don't do certain sinful things anymore. And that's a good thing. But at the same time, we can also be responsible for doing other things with our words. We would never think of having someone we don't like assassinated, but we would assassinate their character over Sunday brunch. We would never think of pulling out a knife and stabbing someone, but we would think nothing of taking the blade of slander and stabbing someone in the back. So we need to control what we say. The Bible says that every man be quick to listen, slow to speak, and slow to anger. And so we're told to control this. Number two, we need to control what we say. We need to control what we say. The tongue is like a bit in a horse's mouth. I mean, it's an amazing thing. How many of you ride horses? Raise your hand. Well, it's amazing. You get on the back of this incredible animal, and with your reins and with the bit in the mouth of the horse, he will go where you want him to go. You can actually control a whole team of horses in the same way. We managed to tame all kinds of animals. Verse 7, people have managed to tame animals, birds, reptiles, and fish. No one can tame the tongue. Bringing me to point number 3, our words used right can do so much good. Our words used right can do so much good. Just one statement can set the course of your life. Single word of a judge can condemn or pardon you. Saying I do to a partner for life means marriage. Also saying I won't to the temptation of an extramarital affair can save that marriage from destruction. And most importantly, saying I will to Jesus Christ can change your eternal destiny. Number 4, our words used wrongly can do so much damage. Think about one single man from history, Adolf Hitler, with his demonic rhetoric that he gave to the nation of Germany and effectively started World War II. And not only was his nation destroyed in so many ways by his rhetoric, but also over 6 million Jewish people lost their lives in the Holocaust. And many Christians were put to death at this time as well. One man dedicating his tongue to the devil. But now we take another man. In contrast, Billy Graham, our farm boy in Charlotte, North Carolina, who aspired to be a baseball player one day, but the call of God came to him. And he dedicated his words to God. And the result is millions and millions of people have put their faith in Jesus Christ. So it just reminds us death and life are in the power of the tongue. Who have you dedicated your tongue to?
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1: There's many ways that we can use our words to hurt others. One is through gossip and backbiting. Gossip and backbiting. Proverbs 20 verse 19 says that gossip betrays a confidence, so avoid a man who talks too much. We're also told in Proverbs 26:22, modern translation, listening to gossip is like eating cheap candy. Do you want junk like that in your belly? That's a great translation. And I don't eat a lot of candy, but when I go to a movie, I like to eat Milk Duds with my popcorn. And, you know, I don't feel good after I eat Milk Duds, but I must have Milk Duds with a popcorn. But, you know, the problem is you can't just eat one. Well, I'll have one more. We'll have two more. I'll have five more. That's gossip. There's something very tantalizing when someone comes up and says, hey, have you heard the latest? I don't even know if this is true, but stop. If your sentence begins like that, do not say what you're about to say. I don't know if this is true, but no, don't continue on. Or I wouldn't tell you this, but I know it won't go any further. And we rationalize the sin of gossip and we'll say, well, I'm telling you this so you'll pray. Shut up. You know why you're telling them that. And you know why you're listening to that. And yes, gossip is a sin. Here's another way we can use our words to hurt others. Innuendo. The cousin of gossip is innuendo. That's where you don't say it, but you imply it. Then there's a more subtle misuse of our words through flattery. Flattery. In Proverbs 6:23, the Bible tells us that if we keep his word, he'll keep us from the immoral person and the flattering tongue of the seductress. Listen to this. Gossip is saying behind a person's back what you would never say to their face. Flattery is saying to a person's face what you would never say behind their back. These are us misusing our words. Point number five. If you control your tongues, it's a sign of spiritual maturity. Again, if we would control our tongues, we would be perfect. And the word perfect means full grown. A true mark of spiritual growth is controlling what you say. Heard about a little boy that went over to a pastor's house while the pastor was doing some carpentry. And the little guy's just standing there watching the pastor work away. And finally, the pastor looks over him and says, well, son, are you here to pick up some carpentry tips? And the little guy says, no, I just want to know what a preacher says when he hits his thumb with a hammer. You know, I think a lot of people are watching us. What are you going to say? What are you going to do? You're the follower of Jesus. And one man who seemed to have more trouble with what he said was than any other was Simon Peter. I mean, Peter was the kind of guy, and you know,

old proverb. It's not in the Bible, but it's a pretty good one. It says, better to be silent and be thought a fool than to open your mouth and dispel all doubt. You know, you might be impressed with a certain person. Well, I like this person. And then they talk. I don't like that person. They should have kept their mouth shut. There was another instance with Peter and Jesus at a place called Caesarea Philippi. And Jesus was with the disciples, and he says, who do people say that I am? Peter says, you are the Christ, the Son of the living God. Jesus said, Peter, flesh and blood did not reveal that to you. You didn't think that up on your own, buddy. And you're Peter, and upon this rock I'll build my church. And then Jesus goes on and says, the Son of Man, speaking of himself, is going to be betrayed, it'll be crucified, and it'll rise again on the third day. And Peter, who probably thought he was on some kind of roll because of what he just said, began to rebuke Jesus repeatedly, and the Lord had to turn to him and say, get behind me, Satan, for you're offending me. So in one moment, he speaks a statement given to him from heaven, and a few moments later, he literally gives a statement from hell. That's how the words that we use work, if we would just pause before we speak.

0: Good practical counsel today from Pastor Greg Laurie, based in the first chapter of James. Glad you're along here on A New Beginning for our new series called Walk This Way. And Pastor Greg will have a final comment from today's message in just a moment. You know, Pastor Greg, our mission here at Harvest Ministries and A New Beginning is knowing Him and making Him known.
1: Yeah.
0: We're all about showing people how to come to know God, how to come into a relationship with God.
1: That's right.
0: Someone can enter into that kind of relationship today, can't they?
1: They can, and it's so simple. And I think because it's so simple, people think, oh, it can't be that easy. Well, look, Jesus did all the heavy lifting. He carried the cross for you. He died on that cross that He carried. This isn't about what you do. It's about what He's done. But here's what the Bible says. Whoever will call upon the name of the Lord will be saved. You say, well, okay, how do I do that? You do it through prayer. And if you pray this prayer after me, I believe God will hear it and answer it, and Christ will come to live inside of you. So if you want Jesus to come into your life and forgive you of your sin, if you want to know that you'll go to heaven when you die, if you want to fill that big hole in your heart, just pray these words if you would. Lord Jesus, I know that I'm a sinner, but I know that You're the Savior who died on the cross for my sin. I am sorry for my sin, and I turn from it now. And I choose to follow You from this moment forward. Be my Savior and my Lord. Be my God and my friend. Thanks for hearing this prayer and answering this prayer. In Jesus' name I pray. Amen. Listen, if you just prayed that prayer, I want you to know that God has heard you and has answered it. The Bible says, these things we write to you that believe on the name of the Son of God, that you may know that you have eternal life. That you may know. It's yours now. God has given it to you because it's the gift of eternal life through Jesus Christ our Lord. Congratulations. And welcome to the family of God.
0: Yeah, that's right. And listen, we want to help you get started in this new relationship with the Lord. 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Well, we're so glad to have a special guest with us today. He's a well-known author and speaker and

0: apologetics expert. His name is Dr. Frank Turek, and he's the co-author of the book, I Don't Have Enough Faith to Be an Atheist, and it's just been recently revised and expanded. Let me ask you this, Dr. Turek. When your child comes home and says, my teacher said science disproves God, how would you coach a parent through that conversation?
1: Ask a lot of questions. I'd ask, what do you mean by science? Number one, because you have to define what you mean. If they define science as searching for causes inside the universe, then how could science disprove a cause outside the universe?
2: Yeah.
1: It couldn't, right? I'd also ask, why does science work? The reason science works is because we live in an orderly universe. Science is a search for causes. When you're doing science, you're trying to figure out what particular cause caused this particular effect. Well, why is there cause and effect? Because this is an orderly universe put together and sustained by a mind. And so there's reliable cause and effect because there's reliable natural laws that do the same thing over and over again. And by the way, those reliable natural laws are fine-tuned. If they were different by just a smidgen, the universe either wouldn't exist or couldn't support life. And this is what science shows us. The very ability to do science presupposes a mind behind the universe, and it also presupposes that we have minds that can detect cause and effect inside the universe. So instead of science disproving God, the argument we make, and I don't have enough faith to be an atheist, is that our very ability to do science presupposes a being like God. If there was no God, first of all, nothing would exist. Secondly, the universe wouldn't be fine-tuned. Thirdly, there wouldn't be natural laws. Laws come from lawgivers that do the same thing precisely and consistently over and over again. And number four, we wouldn't have minds that could ascertain that cause and effect inside the universe like we can now. So much of science presupposes a mind that has created and sustains the universe that we exist in.
0: And you discuss that in your book, I Don't Have Enough Faith to Be an Atheist.
1: Yes, the updated version especially, which comes out this month, has all of that in it. So a lot of times, Dave, the issue is just asking the right questions rather than making statements. When they say science disproves God, you say, okay, first of all, what do you mean by science? Second of all, what evidence do you have for that? Thirdly, why does science work at all? And fourthly, why can we even detect reliable cause and effect?
2: Yeah.
1: I mean, if we're just molecular machines, if we're just moist robots, if we just dance to our DNA, as atheist Richard Dawkins said, how could we even do science? Because we can't follow the evidence where it leads, because we don't have the free will to do so, if atheism's true.
0: Mm-hmm.
2: So these are just some of the things you'll read in this book written by Frank Turek along with Norman Geisler. I Don't Have Enough Faith to Be an Atheist, and we want to send you this book for your gift of any size this month to help us continue on with our radio ministry here in New Beginning, and you're going to be better equipped than ever to tell others about Jesus.
0: Yeah, that's right. And we're ready to get this on its way to you. 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Or write A New Beginning, Box 4000, Riverside, California, 92514. 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Well, next time, more insight on how we can keep our faith on fire and keep our tongues under control. But before we go, Pastor Greg has this final comment for us.
2: Now, I've told this to you before, but I want you to think about it. THINK, an acronym, THINK. Before you speak, before you post, before you tweet, before you communicate, run it through this grid right now. T, is it true? What you're about to say, is it true? And are you sure it's true? Number two, will it help? Sometimes something's true, but you don't need to say it. Wow, you look overweight. Is that true? Yes. Is that helpful to the person? I don't think so. Think about how it will affect the person you're saying it to. Is it true? Will it help? Is it inspiring? Is it going to bring someone down, or is it going to lift them up? And is it necessary? Do you need to say this? Could it be better left unsaid? And lastly, K, is it kind? Is it true? Is it helpful? Is it inspiring? Is it necessary? Is it kind? You say, Greg, if I were to apply that principle to what I say, I would basically say nothing. Hallelujah. Let it be.
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5: This is Max Lucado. The crowd followed Jesus around the Sea of Galilee. The 15,000 people, 5,000 men plus women and children, were hungry. Philip and Andrew counted the hungry people. They counted the money in their bag. They counted the amount of fish and bread. They did not, however, count on Christ. And he was standing right there. Yet the idea of soliciting his help did not dawn on them. Even so, Jesus went right to work. Jesus took the loaves. When he had given thanks, he distributed them to those who were seated, and as much fish as they were wanting, too. John chapter 6 and verse 11. The impossible task of feeding all these people became the unforgettable miracle of all these people fed. What we cannot do, Christ does. The problems we face are opportunities for Christ to prove his point. Remember, friends, you are never alone. This is Max Lucado.
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0: What's the secret to true contentment? Some believe it's attained by accumulating wealth or the newest luxuries. Others believe contentment can only be found in a simplified life with minimal possessions. Today on Truth for Life, Alistair Begg looks to the Apostle Paul's teaching for a biblical answer to that question.
1: I invite you to turn with me again to 1 Timothy 6 and to the verses that we read. And our subject this morning is essentially contentment. Contentment. What has been referred to as the rare jewel of Christian contentment. The preceding verses set the context for this instruction. We notice that the false teachers viewed godliness as a means to financial gain. And Paul was chiding them for this. Indeed, he was warning against this. And he described these individuals as men of corruption. Their minds had been corrupted. They were warped as far as the truth of the gospel had been concerned. And they had begun to think that they could turn godliness to their own personal profit. Now, having introduced this notion of profit or of gain, he picks up on it with great wisdom and skill. And he says, if you want to think in terms of godliness and gain, let me suggest to you that you are actually half right. Because he says there is a link between godliness and gain, and it is that which is present when godliness is accompanied by contentment. You don't have godliness apart from contentment, and you don't have contentment apart from godliness. These two elements are interwoven with one another. Now, when we think this morning about contentment, what are we thinking about? Perhaps we can define it in this way, that contentment is a sense of satisfaction that results from having what one desires or from not desiring more than one has. Now, the absence of such contentment is absolutely ruinous. And there are indications of this all around us. When we come to think in terms of contentment, if we are ever going to approximate to understanding it, believing it, and living it, then it is essential that we turn to this book. And what I would like to do is to consider with you just this concept. If you take notes, in my own notes I have A, the concept. B is the contrast, which doesn't come till we get to verse 9 with the people who want to get rich. And we won't get to verse 9 this morning. I'm pretty confident of that. So we really have one point, and that is this concept of contentment. J.B. Phillips paraphrases verse 6. There is a real profit, of course, but it comes only to those who live contentedly as God would have them live. It is imperative that we understand that Paul is not suggesting here for a moment that contentment as an ideal is the key to life, and certainly is not suggesting that it is the key to death. Now, the reason I mention this is because it is fairly trendy to think in terms of contentment. It is not difficult to engage people in conversations these days, and they are very, very happy to talk about simplifying things. And they want to tell you about how they have been simplifying their lives and how this particular guru or this particular philosophy or whatever it might be has led them to this process of simplification. It often leads them to organic farming and to stress-free living and to yoga and to a number of other things. But the fact is that in their desire for contentment, in the vast majority of cases, these individuals are not only disinterested in the gospel, they are radically opposed to the gospel. And so if we were to be so foolish as to fasten on the idea of contentment in abstraction from what the Bible teaches in relationship to godliness, then we may well find ourselves as bedfellows with Buddhists and Confucianists and Hare Krishnas and a whole list of other people united in a common quest for contentment. And especially a contentment that is discovered in simplifying our lives. Now, there is no question that most of us could do well with simplifying our lives, and we'll come to that. But the point that I'm endeavoring to make is this. Contentment and godliness are horse and cart. They go hand in hand. Paul has already distinguished in 1 Timothy 4:8 between physical values and spiritual values. He says, physical training is of some value, but godliness has value for all things. And when we tackled those verses, we said how people say, as long as you have your health, that's all that matters. And we said, no, that's not all that matters, because a healthy body with a sick soul is a tragic thing. And so people will say, well, as long as you're contented, that's all that matters. No, it's not all that matters. Because contentment and godliness are completely interwoven in the instruction of Scripture. Now, this is borne out when we realize that the word for contentment, which Paul is using here, autarkia, means essentially self-sufficiency. And the Stoic philosophers made much of this word. Indeed, it was one of their favorite words. Because remember, the Stoics, unlike the Epicureans, who were just immersing themselves in stuff, the Stoics found their life and lifestyle in distancing themselves from the surrounding environment. And so the apex for the Stoic was a sense of self-sufficiency, whereby they were removed from all of the clamor and from all of the clutter of stuff that was offered to them as a source of satisfaction. Now, Paul obviously recognizes this, and he picks up this word, and he makes use of it. But we need to understand Paul as Paul makes himself understood. For Paul, contentment with godliness was not about self-sufficiency. It was about Christ-sufficiency. When he summarizes the life that he lives in just a few words in Philippians 1:21, he says, to me, to live is Christ, and to die is gain. He said, if you want to understand my perspective on life, then you need to understand that my life is Christ, and Christ is my life. And when I face my death, Christ is my sufficiency. So we dare not read into this statement late 20th century ideas of contentment, but rather we must understand that for the Christian, contentment involves submission to and delight in our Heavenly Father's wise disposal. Isn't that what Jesus was teaching in Matthew chapter 6 when he says to these folks, don't worry about your life? Why do you worry about your clothes, he says? Do you ever worry about your clothes? Be honest. How many of you worried about your clothes this morning before you came to church? Okay, fine. Jesus says, don't worry. Don't go around saying, what are we going to eat? Or what are we going to wear? Or what are we going to drink? He says, that's what pagans do. They run after all these things. Now notice this phrase. Your Heavenly Father knows you need them. I don't know if you underline in your Bible, but if you do, this is a good one to underline. Your Heavenly Father knows you need them. You see, the Christian worldview is that the Creator God did not simply create the world and take his hands off it. That's deism. He created the world and is organically involved in the world that he has made. And therefore, he is interested in the affairs of his children. We have been intricately wrought in our mother's womb. He has guarded and guided us through that pilgrimage. Whatever lies beyond that, God remains sovereign in these things. And for the Christian, contentment is in recognizing Father knows best. The hymn writer puts it like this, day by day, and with each passing moment, strength I find to meet my trials there, trusting in my Father's wise bestowment. What have I to worry or to fear? Now, the way in which we will get to grips with this, says Paul, is by thinking about the fixed points in between which our lives are lived. Isn't that what he's saying here in verse 7? For we brought nothing into the world, that's our arrival, and we can take nothing out of it, that's our departure. So he said, you never understand contentment unless you put down these two fixed points, entry and exit. The Christian does not believe in reincarnation. We're not going around in a circle. We're not coming back as something else or someone else. We're heading for the exit. The entry was planned. The exit is also planned. All the days of our lives are written in his book before one of them came to be. God is in charge of all of that. Now, says Paul, think about godliness with contentment in light of these two poles. Think about your arrival. Or think about the arrival of your children. I've been present for 3 natural births, and I've heard of countless others. And as of yet, I have not heard of a birth whereby an infant came into the world bringing packages. Little Nordstrom bags and little Bath and Body Works bags or stuff like that. Little lipsticks and everything. Ooh, here I am. It never happened. It doesn't happen. Well, when they kind of got their bottom smacked and woke up, were they disappointed to be without the Nordstrom's bags? No. They were totally satisfied to come squirting in, stark naked, into the provision that God had made for their helpless existence. Now, Paul says, if you want to think contentment, think about your naked arrival. Isn't that what Job does? As he puts things to rights, as he opens his book, despite all of his problems, he says, naked I came from my mother's womb, and naked I shall depart. He says, let's just put down the fixed points here for a moment. You have the same thing when the writer of Ecclesiastes addresses the issues. In Ecclesiastes 5, I think it is, yeah, verse 15, naked a man comes from his mother's womb, and as he comes, so he departs. He takes nothing from his labor that he can carry in his hand. All human beings made a satisfactory beginning to life without bringing any material stuff. Now here it is. The wisdom of contentment has its basis, says Paul, in understanding our possessionless entry and exit. Consider your exit. Are you planning on taking luggage? If you are, I suggest it's foolish. Unless you're planning to build a mausoleum and surround yourself with all your toys and tributes to any apparent success you may care to boast in. But it will all rot. No one will care. No one will visit. No one will know. Think, he says. Consider your exit. All the stuff that we manage to amass in the journey through life, and it is considerable for each of us, all of that stuff has to be checked at the toll booth of death. When you come to that toll booth, you leave everything behind. And you go through as you arrived, completely with nothing. There are no pockets in a shroud. Now, when this dawns on the life of an individual, they are at least in the position to be able to think through to some sensible conclusions. In the ballad of John and Yoko Ono, there is a line that pops out as if from nowhere. And Lennon sings, last night the wife said, oh boy, when you're dead, you can't take nothing with you but your soul. Now, where did that come from? Presumably the two of them are sitting around at night talking metaphysics, talking about life. Goodness gracious, they had all the money in the world and all the time in the world to talk about whatever they wanted to talk about. She's one of the richest landowners at that point in New York City in terms of the Dakota building and all the apartments that she has possessed. But she says to him, hey, John, when you go, you don't take anything. And it dawns on him, and he writes it down in the song. He then goes, honeymooning down by the sand, took the last train back from Paris and so on, and on with his journey. Now, while there are no pockets in a shroud, and while we arrive naked and we leave essentially naked, we don't live naked and we don't live without pockets. So the real issue is what goes in our pockets. Because stuff does go in our pockets. Well, that's where verse 8 balances out verse 7. If we brought nothing into the world, we can take nothing out of it. Principle understood. But he says, if we have food and clothing, we will be content with that. There are certain things we need to get through life. One is shelter and the other is food. So that's what he's talking about. The word that is used for clothing speaks not only of the stuff that we would put immediately on our bodies, but speaks of the shelter in which we might live as within a dwelling place. And he says, so if we have food and we have clothes, there is the basis of contentment. It's essentially what you have worked out so masterfully in the Jungle Book. Right? You're all thinking of it already, aren't you? Bare necessities, the simple bare necessities. That's what he's saying. Oh, you were thinking, I'm the king of the swingers, the jungle VIP. Sorry, that was the wrong one. No, bare necessities, the simple bare necessities. Is that what he's saying here? If we have food and clothing, here is the basics for contentment. Now, loved ones, you've got to get this. I have to get this. This is absolutely pivotal. Here, in verse 8, is the level at which our expectations and consequently our contentment should be pitched. This is the level of expectation for contentment. Food and clothes, contentment. Not food and clothes plus, but food and clothes, we will be content with that, he says. Discontentedness in life, my discontentedness in life, is on account of being seduced into believing the lie that a man's life consists in the abundance of his possessions. That's what Jesus says in Luke chapter 12. He says to his disciples, listen, if you want to think about a man's life does not consist in the abundance of what he possesses. No matter how successful or how notorious my late father-in-law was within the Chrysler Corporation, he didn't take any of that with him. And what he left behind was a legacy in relationship to Christian things, in believing children and in believing grandchildren and in great-grandchildren that will be nurtured in the framework of faith. It would have been a dreadful waste of 69 years of a life and some 43 of them as a Christian life. Had he not at least begun to understand some of these things. Godliness with contentment is great gain, he says. The two things go together. We brought nothing into the world, we're taking nothing out of it. Those are the fixed points. But, he says, if we have food and clothes, we'll be content with that. My favorite illustration from literature of this comes from Jerome K. Jerome's little book, which I'm sure you all read regularly, called Three Men in a Boat. It was actually published in 1889, and it's still in print. So it's got to be a pretty good book if after all these years it is still in print. And it's the story, a humorous story, a little quaint for our ears now, but the story of three men going down the Thames on a boat, and the preparations that they make for this journey. And when they meet together at the side of the river, the first thing that they determine they need to settle is what it is that they're going to take with them on their journey. And if you like to relax for just a moment, I'm going to read a little bit of the story to you. The first list we made out had to be discarded. It was clear that the upper reaches of the Thames would not allow of the navigation of a boat sufficiently large to take the things we had set down as indispensable. So we tore the list up and looked at one another. George said, "You know, we're on the wrong track altogether. We must not think of the things we could do with, but only of the things that we can't do without." George comes out really quite sensible at times. You'd be surprised. I call that downright wisdom. Not merely as regards the present case, but with reference to our trip up the river of life generally. So now we've got an analogy, okay? says, let's not think about going down the Thames. Let's think about going down the river of life. Then he comments, how many people on that voyage load up the boat till it is in danger of swamping with a store of foolish things which they think essential to the pleasure and comfort of the trip, but which are really only useless lumber? How they pile the poor little craft mast high with fine clothes, big houses, useless servants, and a host of swell friends that don't care tuppence for them, and that they don't care three halfpence for, with expensive entertainments that nobody enjoys. I love that. You know, you have to go to these things. Well, I better not mention what it is, but anyway. And you're sitting in there, after about 7 minutes, you're going, there can't be a soul in here enjoying this. We got to go for ice cream, but, and you have to endure it to the end. With expensive entertainments that nobody enjoys, with formalities and fashions, with pretense and ostentation, and with, oh, heaviest, maddest lumber of all, the dread of what will my neighbor think. With luxuries that only cloy, with pleasures that are a bore, with empty show that, like the criminal's iron crown of yore, makes to bleed and swoon the aching head that wears it. It is lumber, all lumber. Throw it overboard. It makes the boat so heavy to pull, you nearly faint at the oars. It makes it so cumbersome and dangerous to manage, you never know a moment's freedom from anxiety and care. Never a moment's rest for dreamy laziness. No time to watch the windy shadows skimming lightly o'er the shallows, or the glittering sunbeams flitting in and out among the ripples, or the great trees by the margin looking down at their own image, or the woods all green and golden, or the lilies white and yellow, or the somber waving rushes, or the sedges, or the orchids, or the blue forget-me-nots. Throw the lumber over, men. Let your boat of life be light, packed with only what you need. A homely home and simple pleasures, one or two friends worth the name, someone to love you, a cat, a dog, and a pipe or two. I'm not editing this, and a pipe or two. Enough to eat and enough to wear and a little more than enough to drink, for thirst is a dangerous thing. You will find the boat easier to pull then, and it will not be so liable to upset, and it will not matter so much if it does upset. See, that's the problem. See, we get so much crud that if it upsets, we can't deal with the upset. Says, but if you do it this way, then even if it flips over, it won't be that big of a deal because you don't have that much junk on it. You will have time to think as well as to work, time to drink in life's sunshine, time to listen to the aeolian music that the wind of God draws from the human heart strings around us, time to... I beg your pardon, he says, I really quite forgot myself. But there it is. Now, there isn't a person in this room right now who doesn't feel themselves pulled and pushed and moved by this. There can't be. I mean, if you do not, then you're in need. You have some issues you need to deal with. You're in need of treatment.
0: 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Clearly, the Bible's definition of contentment is countercultural. Of course, Jesus' teaching often is. 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That was a shocking command back then, and it's no less challenging for us today. So how can Jesus' teaching transform the way we live and love and respond to others? 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It's Alistair's book, The Christian Manifesto, Jesus' Life-Changing Words from the Sermon on the Plain. And in this book, Alistair walks you through the lessons found in Luke chapter 6. 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I'm Bob Lapine. 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
11: Today, expect a morning shower in some areas. Otherwise, it'll be mostly cloudy and cooler with a high of 66. Tonight will be partly to mostly cloudy with a chance of a shower late and a low of 59. Tomorrow, anticipate periods of rain and a thunderstorm with a high of 62. I'm meteorologist Jason Caterina on AM 1160, Hope for Your Life.
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12: 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And even though I am broken, I am forgiven. And there's nothing more powerful than that. So thank you for bringing that to me on a daily basis.
13: And by the way, Dr. Youssef would like to hear your story as well. 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You're probably familiar with the Bible story of the adult son who demands his inheritance while his father is still alive, and then runs away, wastes all of the inheritance money in depravity, and then eventually comes back home asking for forgiveness. Today we usually refer to this as the parable of the prodigal son, and it's not an uncommon story, not in Jesus' day and not here in 2026. Up next on Leading the Way Audio, Dr. Michael Youssef provides a unique insight into this popular parable. Perspectives that you might not have heard before. Perspectives that will deepen the impact of this gospel story in your own life. Now, you're going to quickly come to understand that the prodigal son is not only the story of a rebellious son, it's the story that reveals a loving and forgiving father, representing our Heavenly Father, representing the love and forgiveness that he offers to his wayward children. So let's listen together. Let's get a glimpse of the compassionate, forgiving heart of God from Dr. Michael Youssef as he continues his Leading the Way audio series called Enduring Wisdom.
14: Today, as we continue to look at the story of Jesus telling of the father of those two sons, today, we're going to deal with the younger rebellious son, and in the next message, I'll talk about the outwardly compliant son. This younger boy, as we would say, he had the mind of his own. This is the kind who doesn't want to do anything his parents tell him to do. He wanted to be his own boss. In fact, back in the 60s and the 70s, there used to be a big billboard in a small town in the South, and it read as follows, "Attention, teenagers, are you tired of being harassed by your stupid parents? Act now. Move out. Get a job. Pay your bills while you still know everything." Now, the word prodigal, which describes this younger son in the story, it means rebellious extravagance. Rebellious extravagance. I want to tell you, extravagance with children in any area creates prodigals. Lack of boundaries and limitation with children create prodigals. Absence of training and discipline create prodigals. But if you really want to be extravagant with your children, young mom and dad, I want to tell you, there's a one area you can be very extravagant with them. That's your time. Be very extravagant with your time with them. I want you to turn with me, please. Luke 15. I hope you have it open in front of you. Just want you to imagine the smirk on that boy's face as he was packing his Jerusalem designer jeans and his Mount Zion designer shirts. I can imagine his surly face accusing his parents of being out of touch with reality. I can imagine the bitterness that he had toward dad for his rules about going to church and cleaning his room and doing his chores. The Bible said it was only a few days after he gathered some of his assets that his father gave him and left. Probably went on a fire sale and converted these assets into cash, filled his pocket with cash, went out into his convertible camel. Have you ever seen a convertible camel? Seriously. They all are. He got into his convertible camel and popped up the wheels, the front wheels, and whoo, peeled rubber. 30 feet, headed for the Big Apple. Oh, baby, he's made it now. He takes off and leaves behind a broken-hearted father, a scornful older brother, a devastated community. He leaves no rights to claim. He burns all the bridges, or at least he thought he did. He wipes the slate clean, or so he thought. Look what Jesus said in verse 13. And the son scattered. I know some translation has other words, but the word scattered is more accurate because it's literally the same word that is used when a farmer at planting time throwing seeds on the ground during the planting time, kind of without much thought. He's just scattering it around. He was thinking that this money is going to buy him friends, that this money will buy him happiness, that this money will buy him popularity, this money is going to buy him some social standing. And it worked. It worked. For a while. Well, the money lasted. I recently was reading an article about some celebrity who has all these friends for a big party, and the commentator says, he said, those friends that she bought. Now, to all my young friends, I want you to listen to me, wherever you've been sitting. Young friends, please listen to me. This is coming from the heart of a loving grandfather. Be careful of wanting popularity at any cost. Be careful. Be careful of wanting acceptance at any cost, because it could cost you a whole lot more than money. And when the money ran out for this young man, all of his friends that he bought with his money basically dropped him and dumped him like a disposable diaper. Now you would think, okay, he's in trouble. First thing that occurred to him at this point is go home, right? Oh no, he was not about to crawl back to his father. his pride is still alive and well. The number one reason why people don't come to Christ, they might call themselves atheists, agnostics, they might call themselves whatever they want to call them. You go all the way down, dig deep, it's pride. They don't want to humble themselves before God. They're too prideful. They think they can save themselves. Coming to Christ, crown him the Lord of your life, requires putting down of human pride. I'm guessing that at this point, this son is not broken enough, is not desperate enough to come home. Probably he said to himself, I can't go back there. I can't go back there and ask for forgiveness. That's required humility. I'm going to eat my brother's food, and I'm going to live under my father's house, and I cannot walk through the narrow streets of the village where every finger is pointing at me. To make things worse, verse 14, look at verse 14, underline it, a famine struck that part of the world where they were living. See, that son was not ready yet, even though there's a famine, but he's still not ready. So he gets a brilliant idea. Brilliant idea you never thought about before. Get a job. Oh, what kind of a job a Jewish boy, a Jewish young man is going to have in a Gentile country in the middle of famine? I mean, bankers and corporations are not hiring CEOs anymore. And there, where he hits rock bottom. Now, this is rock bottom, not rock bottom, but just rock bottom. Hasn't got to rock bottom yet. For a Jewish young man to take care of pigs would be like a very rich American kid working on cleaning sewers. Remember, pigs back then were not like what they are now in the Western countries, where you have hog farmers feed them nice food and take good care of them and clean them and all that stuff. Back then, they gave the pigs the worst of the worst of the worst of the garbage. Think about this. And that's why our Jewish friends to this day do not eat ham. But this is a famine time. This is a famine time. Even the garbage was in short supply. So they use these dry pods. Some of you may have seen those called carobs. Two varieties of carobs. I, as a boy growing up, I used to eat the edible one. The edible one, a little softer, you can eat, and they're sweet. But there's the harder ones that they fed to the pig. I mean, literally, will destroy your teeth if you just take one bite. And those unedible carobs or pods, verse 16, look at it with me. But even this young man, this is what they're giving to the pigs. They wouldn't let him have that, some of that. In other words, the pigs were better off than he was. Now, beloved, this is what you call the bottom of the bottom of the bottom for that son. So now he begins to think, how much better off servants in his father's household, in the servants' quarters, how much better off they are than he is, where he is now, in this abysmal condition. Finally, he begins the thinking of swallowing his pride. Have you ever tried to swallow your pride? Oh my goodness, you can get choked. But it's a good thing to do every now and again. Swallow his pride. Listen, pride destroy individual. Pride destroy nations. Pride destroy families. Think about this. Think about this. The very core of the Christian faith. It is only when a person comes to the realization that they are totally broken, that they are desperate in need of the Savior, that they have to bend the knees to the Savior, that they have to bend their will to the Lord Jesus Christ. They have to come and say, Father, forgive me. That's the very core of our Christian faith. Verse 17, Jesus said that when the Son came to himself, that's actually a literal translation, came to himself. Some of your translations said came to his senses, but literally he came to himself. He came to his senses. Only then will he begin to articulate his speech that he needs to give to the Father. He began to rehearse what he would say to the Father. What would he say to the Father? See, all of a sudden, he began to snap out of his insanity. All of a sudden, he began to snap out of his stupor of self-focus. All of a sudden, this is more than just feeling sorry that he wasted his money, that he has wasted his life, that things just did not work out as the way he wished that they would have worked out. This is not just being sorry that the plans failed. No. This is a whole lot more than that. He actually realized that he had sinned greatly, not only against his Father, but against God. He actually came to the realization that he brought degradation and shame on his Father's good name. He understood now that everything has to change. Everything has to change. He is no longer arrogant and prideful. He is no longer feeling, I deserve this. He is now content.

said, "Make me." When he left home, he resented being called a son. But when he came back and came to his senses, he was willing to be called a slave. When he left home, he called it independence and pleasure seeking. But when he came home, he called it sin. He got what he wanted and lost what he had. Now he's contented with far less. Beloved, the Bible said in Hebrews 11:25, sin is pleasurable. For a moment. It's pleasurable until STD or AIDS begin to destroy the body. It's pleasurable until alcohol begins to destroy the liver. It's pleasurable until drugs start frying the brains, or until you realize that there is a hefty price that there are many other people are paying for your sin. In fact, I believe there are three stages for sin. No, don't panic. It's not a three-point sermon. But three stages, I'll tell you them very, very quickly. There's the charm of sin, there's the contour of sin, and there is the consequences of sin. I had to work hard, get them all in the sea here so you can remember them. I'm going to explain that. There's the charm of sin. It was the allure of the far country, away from mom and dad. The allure. Then there was the contour, or the profile. I use contour because it starts with C. The profile of sin. Give me! I deserve this. And then there is the consequences of sin. The spiritual pigsty. Beloved, the only answer to sin is return. Return. Can you say that with me? Return. Repent. Return to the place that you know God wants you to be. Return to the place what you know your parents have prayed for you, your family members and your friends have prayed for you to come back to. Return to the place where your father's security, safety. In the last message, I showed you how the father stripped himself of his dignity, of his honor in that context, in that culture. He stripped himself by running in order to welcome his repentant son. And we saw that this is a picture of God the Father through God the Son going to the cross, suffering all the indignities and the pain and the suffering of the cross in order that those who are redeemed and repent of their sins be forgiven, be restored, be accepted, and be qualified for heaven. But there's something else I don't want you to miss, and it's about the encounter between the repentant Son and the forgiving Father. The repentant son and the forgiving father. Don't miss this. The father did not even let the son finish the speech. Now this is, you say, "Michael, what's the big deal about this?" It's huge. Just listen to me, okay? Humor me. Probably this young man, no doubt, knowing human nature, he was rehearsing the speech in his mind. He's probably going over it. When I see my father, I'll say this. And when I see my father, I'll say this. When I see my father, I'll say this. You know, goes rehearsing it in his head. But look at verse 21. Verse 21. The son began to make the speech, "Father, I have sinned." And as if the father says, "I've heard enough. I've heard all I want to hear. I heard all I need to hear. But, what about the part of making me one of your hired servants?" That's not necessary. But why? Because the Father, listen to me, this is very important. The Father, our Father in heaven, does not take anyone who is not a son or a daughter. Can I get an amen? Now, we can serve God, and we do joyfully to our heart's content. I have the privilege of calling myself the servant of the living God, but because of Jesus, the Father will not, say it with me, he will not call us anything other than son and daughter. Glory to God. I want to shout about you.

0: Beloved, listen to me. The grace of God is not partial. The grace of God is not with measure. The grace of God is not conditional. The grace of God is immeasurable. Like the old song we used to sing in the old days by Thomas Williams. Oh, deep, deep love of Jesus, vast and unmeasurable, boundless free, rolling as a mighty ocean in its fullness over me. But Father, what about my past sins? What sins? But Father, what about what I did to you? What did you do to me? I know most of you know this, but let me remind you again, and I don't want you ever forget. Write it down, hang it on the wall, on your fridge, wherever you want to. Satan is the only one who will always remind you of your past sins. God never. God never. Because the Bible said he takes our past sins and he puts them in the deepest sea. As dear Corrie Ten Boom used to say, don't you go fishing for them. Something else as I conclude. Some of you may have a hard time forgiving somebody else. I don't know. Only you do. Your parents, perhaps. A family member. Son or daughter. A brother or sister in Christ. And you're having a hard time forgiving them. Or having a hard time forgiving yourself. Beloved, that's pride. That's pride. If God forgave you, you can and you must forgive others. Often that's called self-righteousness. You notice the young man did not stop in one of the bathhouses nearby the village before he came to daddy and took a hot bath, cleaned himself up, stopped smelling and stinking. He did not do that. The boy did not go to an old friend and say, can I borrow some clothes because these are filthy clothes. I want to get dressed and be presentable to my father. He did not do that. He came to the Father, confession on his lips, repentance in his heart. Because only the Father, listen to me, only the Father can truly cleanse us when he forgives us. There are some people who think that you have to go through these hoops before God can accept you. I grew up in it, I know it, I understand it. I don't agree with it because it's obviously not biblical. Today you can change that. Others think that they have to go through some religious rituals before they've been accepted by the Father. Falsehood. The Father only wants to hear from the lips and know that the heart is repentant of sin. Accepting Jesus as your only Savior and the Lord of your life, he will do the rest.
1: He will do the rest. Thank you for being part of today's Leading the Way with cultural anthropologist and international Bible teacher, Dr. Michael Youssef. 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Now, there are a few more episodes of this powerful series still to come, so before time is completely gone for today, let's hear just a moment of what you can expect in an upcoming Leading the Way.
0: 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Legalism is Satan's theology. 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
5: 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Jesus said in Matthew's Gospel, "Come to me, all of you who are weary and burdened, and I will give you rest."
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9: Thanks, David, and welcome again to Pathway to Victory. 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When life feels dangerous, when the ground seems to shift beneath your feet, you need more than a positive attitude. You need to know that the God of the universe is standing guard over your life. That's the promise of protection, and it's not wishful thinking. It's the clear teaching of God's Word. Too many conservative Bible teachers dodge the whole subject of miracles. I understand that concern, but in their silence, they've robbed ordinary Christians of one of God's greatest gifts. The confidence that He is still at work, still protecting, still moving on our behalf. That's exactly why I wrote Divine Invasions. In this hardcover book, I take you straight to the Scriptures to show you what God really wants to accomplish through His miraculous power in your life. And it's yours when you give a generous gift to support the ministry of Pathway to Victory. You can also request the personal and group study guide that accompanies the book. It's perfect for going deeper on your own or with others. Stay with us for the whole program because we'll describe a vast array of resources on this topic. But right now, let's turn in our Bibles to the book of Psalms. I titled today's message, Miracles of Protection.
10: Turn over to Psalm 121 for a moment, where we find the promise of God's protection. And I want you to notice in this psalm three truths about God that you can bank on today. First of all, God is sovereign. Notice verses 1 and 2. I will lift up my eyes to the mountains. From where shall my help come? My help comes from the Lord who made heaven and earth. Secondly, the psalmist promises God is awake. He's awake. He's not asleep. Look at verses 3 and 4. God will not allow your foot to slip. He who keeps you will not slumber. Behold, he who keeps Israel will neither slumber nor sleep. Thirdly, the psalmist promises that God is a shelter. He's a shelter. Look at verses 5 to 8. The Lord is your keeper. Six times in these eight verses, he says God is a keeper. He's one who keeps us. He protects us. He is your keeper. The Lord is your shade or your shelter on your right hand. The sun will not smite you by day, nor the moon by night. The Lord will protect you from all evil. He will keep your soul. The Lord will guard you in your going out and your coming in from this time forth and forever. God is sovereign. God is awake, the Bible says, and God is our shelter. Well, how does God protect us then? What are the means of God's protection? As I look through Scripture, I find there are three ways that God protects us. First of all, through direct fortification. His direct fortification. Now, if you've been in church for any period of time at all, you've probably heard the phrase hedge of protection. You pray a hedge of protection around yourself or around other people. Christian comedian Tim Hawkins has a funny bit about those who pray for a hedge of protection. He says, a hedge, huh? I don't mean to complain, but is that really the best you can do? How about praying a thick cement wall with some razor wire on top of that bad boy? A hedge of protection sounds like it is one good pair of clippers away from being removed. And I'm sure the devil's got a pair of those lying around his old shield shed. We laugh, but what you may not know is the phrase hedge of protection is actually found in the Bible. And it came from the lips of Satan. Remember the story in Job 1? God was bragging to Satan about his servant Job. He said, have you considered my servant Job? He's an upright man who fears God and turns away from evil. There's nobody like him. And Satan says to God, well, of course he follows you. Look at all you've done for him. You've given him his family. You've given him his possessions. You've given him good health. But allow me to enter his life for a day and attack those things and watch him start to curse you. The interesting thing is, Satan had to have God's permission to attack Job. And God gave him limited permission to enter his life. He said, no, there's one restriction. You can't kill him. But otherwise, you can go after him if you want him to. You see, Satan said to the Lord, have you not made a hedge about him and his house and all that he has on every side? Even Satan realized there was a wall around Job. He could only enter Job's life by God's permission. But God gave him limited access to Job's life. You know, we need to remember that's true about Satan in your life, in my life. He has limited authority. Somebody said, Satan is like a junkyard dog. His power to destroy is considerable, but as long as he's on that chain, it's limited. Satan is on a chain. He can only go into your life as much as God allows him to. And if God allows him into your life, it is for a good purpose. Psalm 125 verse 2 says, it's not shrubbery that surrounds us to protect us. It is a mountain. As the mountains surround Jerusalem, so the Lord surrounds his people from this time forth and forever. The fact that God has surrounded you is his direct way of protecting you. And nothing that is without purpose happens to the godly, the scripture says. One way God protects you is through his direct fortification, that wall he has built around your life. A second way he protects us is through angelic intervention. Angelic intervention. Remember the writer of Hebrews, what he said about angels? They're real. Verse 14 of Hebrews 1 says, are they not all ministering spirits sent out to render service for the sake of those who will inherit salvation? Angels are what I call God's AAA service, always available to assist. We're not to worship the angels, but we're to understand God uses angels to protect his children. And they're always available at God's disposal to help. Remember the story in Matthew 26, beginning with verse 52, when Jesus was arrested in the Garden of Gethsemane, and Peter, you have to love him, pulls out his sword. He's going to fight the whole group. What did Jesus say to him? He said, Peter, put your sword back into its place. For those who have taken up the sword shall perish by the sword. Or do you think that I couldn't appeal to my Father and he will put at my disposal more than 12 legions of angels? Now, a legion was 6,000 soldiers. So 12 legions would be 72,000 angels. Remember, it only took one angel in the Old Testament to kill 185,000 Syrian soldiers. Jesus said, I have at my disposal right now, if I wanted, 72,000 of those angels. They're always at God's disposal to render aid for you, Hebrews 1:14 says. You know, we have a great illustration of that in the story of 2 Kings 6 about the prophet Elisha. Remember the prophet Elisha? The king of Syria was really hacked off at him. He was interfering with his plans for expansion. And he said, I'm just going to have Elisha arrested. So he sent some soldiers at night to capture Elisha. A whole mountain of soldiers. And the next morning, the servant of Elijah went out and he looked at the mass of soldiers out there and he came in and he said, boss, we've got trouble. We've got real trouble. And remember what Elijah said to him? He said, don't fear those who are outside, for greater are those who are with us than those who are out there. And the servant said, us? What do you mean, boss? It's just you and me here. Who's the us? And Elisha prayed that prayer, Lord, open his eyes that he might see. And the servant went out and God opened his eyes. He no longer just saw the Syrian army. He saw hundreds of people, hundreds of men in chariots of fire surrounding the mountain to protect God's servant. You know, Billy Graham used to tell a similar story of a missionary couple, John and Margaret Patton. They were ministering in the New Hebrides Islands, and an angry tribesman brought his tribe in to burn down the mission headquarters. And John and Margaret didn't know what to do. All they could think of to do was to pray. And so they prayed and prayed throughout the night for their safety. And when they awakened in the morning, the tribe had gone and the missionary headquarters were still intact. About a year later, the chief of that tribe who had threatened them was marvelously converted to faith in Jesus Christ. And John Patton had the chance to talk to him. And he said, "Why is it that you didn't burn down our headquarters that night when you had a chance to do so?" And the chief of the tribe said, "It was because of all those men you had surrounding you." He said, "Men, it was just my wife and me." And the chief said, "Oh no, there were hundreds of men in shining garments with swords that were protecting that headquarters, and that's why we left." God uses angels to protect us. You know, one of the greatest illustrations of that in scriptures in Acts chapter 12. Remember the story of Peter? Herod Agrippa arrested Peter, had him put into prison. And immediately when the church heard that Peter was in prison, they had a prayer meeting in a home. And they were praying for Peter's release. And suddenly an angel appeared in the prison, opened up the prison, freed Peter. And of course, the first place he went was to church to meet with that group praying for him. He knocked on the door. A servant girl opened the door and was astonished to see Peter there. She said, "It must be a ghost," and she wouldn't let him in. He had to beg to get into his own prayer meeting. But that was the power of prayer. Somebody said it this way, Thomas Watson, the Puritan preacher. He said, "The angel fetched Peter out of prison, but it was prayer that fetched the angel out of heaven." Angels work on our behalf, and that's why when we find ourselves facing danger, our first response shouldn't be flight. It shouldn't be fight. You may have to do either one of those, but it should be to pray for God's protection. God protects us through direct fortification, through angelic intervention. But here's a third way God protects us every day that you may have never thought of, and that is through the Holy Spirit's direction. Remember the night before he was crucified, Jesus said to his disciples, "Don't be troubled. Let not your heart be troubled. Neither let it be afraid. You believe in God, believe in me, for in my Father's house are many mansions. I go to prepare a place for you, and if I go and prepare a place for you, I will come again and take you unto myself." He gave the disciples the promise of heaven, but that's not all. He gave them a second promise, the promise of a helper. He said, "Don't worry about me leaving." Verse 16 of John 14, "I will ask the Father, and he will give you another helper, that he might be with you forever. I'm sending you somebody to take my place." Who is that helper? The Greek word translated helper, parakletos. One who walks alongside, who offers help. It's the Holy Spirit of God. Jesus said, "I'm going to give you my Holy Spirit." Now, some translations use the word, "I will give you a comforter." But that doesn't really capture the meaning of helper. Yes, the Holy Spirit gives us comfort in times of sorrow, but he does a lot more than that. He gives us power in the time of temptation. He offers us encouragement in times of discouragement. Yes, he gives comfort in time of sorrow, but he also gives us direction in times of confusion. You know, Romans 8:14 says, "Those who are led by the Spirit of God, these are the children of God." One mark that you have the Holy Spirit in your life is he guides you in the way you should go. He leads you in the way you should go. Yes, he's a person, but I think of him also as a human GPS system, an internal GPS that gives us precise direction over the way we should go. You know, sometimes GPS systems can malfunction. Have you discovered that? The other night, a couple of weeks ago, some of our staff were in another city and we were going to dinner. And I asked the bus driver, "Now, do you know where this restaurant?" "Oh yeah, I know where the restaurant is." He had no clue. He typed it into his GPS. And so we started on our way to dinner. We started going away from where I thought we were supposed to be. And we got into a worse and worse and worse bad part of town. And then he turned into a dead-end alley with no lights in it. And we were stuck there. Couldn't turn the bus around. He finally confessed his GPS system had failed him. Well, the Holy Spirit is a GPS system that will never fail. He will always lead us in the right direction. And ladies and gentlemen, the safest place to be in this universe is in the middle of God's will. And the Holy Spirit will always lead you into God's will. That's how he offers us protection. Now, it means we have to make sure the Holy Spirit is functioning at his optimal capacity in our life. You say, well, how do we do that? Listen to this. God has given every Christian the Holy Spirit. Every Christian has the Holy Spirit of God in him. 1 Corinthians 12, verse 13 says, for by one Spirit we were all baptized into one body. We're all baptized with the Holy Spirit of God. You don't have to beg or barter or plead with God for his Holy Spirit. He comes at the moment of salvation. We all have the presence of the Holy Spirit, but we don't all experience the power of the Holy Spirit. That's why Ephesians 5:18 says, be filled, literally be controlled by the Holy Spirit of God. We have the presence, but we don't have the power automatically. There are some things we do that allows the Holy Spirit's power to be experienced by us. Remember this illustration? Just imagine a giant hydroelectric dam. You've seen those before, like Hoover Dam and so forth. You know how it works. At the bottom of the dam is a generator, an electric generator. Behind the dam are millions of gallons of water. Now, for that generator to start working, for the turbines to start functioning and turning, something has to happen. That water has to be released from the dam. And so there are various conduits. You open up one and the water flows and it begins to turn that turbine and produce electricity. If you open up a second one, more electricity is produced. Open up a third one, more, and so it goes. Just imagine the Holy Spirit of God is like that electric generator in your life. He's there. He's ready to be activated. But there's some things you do that activates the power of the Holy Spirit. Reading the Bible. Praying. Being connected to other Christians and receiving their power and encouragement. Obeying what you know to be true. These four things, the Bible, prayer, church participation, obedience to God, these activate the power of the Holy Spirit in your life. And that means if you want to make sure that the Holy Spirit is giving you the direction you need and that you're listening to him and not your own desires, you need to make sure the Holy Spirit is producing the optimum power in your life. How do you do that? Number one, quickly, develop a plan for reading the Bible regularly. If the Bible's one way the Holy Spirit starts to generate activity in your life, have a time to read the Bible. Secondly, set a time every day that you're going to talk with God through prayer. Number three, attend and participate in a church regularly. You'll never be filled with the Holy Spirit on your own. You have to have the energy that comes from other Christians. When you're in the body of Christ, you get power not only from the head, Jesus, but from other members you're connected to. And finally, through obedience to God. 1 Thessalonians 5:19 says, don't quench, don't extinguish the power of the Holy Spirit. And nothing extinguishes that power more than disobedience to God. Now, here's the point. When the Holy Spirit is controlling you, filling your life, that he provides, he promises the direction you need. All you have to do is follow that direction. Isn't that what Proverbs 3, 5, and 6 says? Trust in the Lord with all your heart and don't lean in your own understanding. In all your ways, acknowledge him and he shall what? Direct your path. The safest place to be, the place where you are totally surrounded by God's protection, is when you are in his will. God promises that for everybody who seeks to be directed by the Holy Spirit. Listen to the promise of Proverbs 2, 7, and 8. God holds success in store for the upright. He is a shield to those whose walk is blameless. For God guards the course of the just, and he protects the way of his faithful ones. That is the promise of God's miraculous protection. Let's bow together in a word of prayer. I know I'm talking to many people this morning. Many of you are already Christians. But there may be some who are here in this worship center or watching or listening to this message. You're not a part of God's family yet. How do I become a member of God's family? You can't earn your place in this family. You become a member of His family by grace. For by grace you have been saved through faith, and that not of yourselves. It is a gift of God, not of works, lest anyone should boast. God offers you the forgiveness of your sins by His grace. All you have to do is ask for it. To believe with all of your heart that when Jesus died on that cross, He died for your sins and my sin. And when we tell God that we desire to be forgiven of our sins, and we put our trust in Jesus and what He did for us to save us from our sins, we become a part of God's forever family. If today you would like to become a part of His family, I want to invite you, wherever you are, to pray this prayer in your heart as I pray it out loud, knowing that God is listening to you. Pray this prayer. Dear God, thank you for loving me. I know I have failed you in so many ways, and I'm truly sorry for the sins in my life. But I believe what I've heard today, that you love me so much, you sent your Son Jesus to die on the cross for me, to take the punishment I deserve to take for my sins. And right now, I'm trusting in what Jesus did for me, not in my good works, but in what Jesus did for me to save me from my sins. Thank you for forgiving me. And help me to live the rest of my life for you. In Jesus' name, amen. If you just prayed that prayer with me, I want to be the first to celebrate with you. Welcome to the family of God. Go ahead and get in touch with Pathway to Victory and tell us about your decision. We want to rejoice with you and help you take your very first steps as a follower of Jesus. Look, this is the very reason Pathway to Victory exists. Everything we do is to let people all across our country and around the world know that God is waiting for them with open arms. That mission only continues because of friends like you. When you give a generous gift to support Pathway to Victory, I'll be pleased to send you my brand new book, Divine Invasions, as my way of saying thank you. 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Would you stand with me today? 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
11: 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Does God bless us when we give?
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21: Today, expect a chance of a morning shower in some areas. Otherwise, it will be mostly cloudy and cooler with a high of 66. Tonight, skies will be partly to mostly cloudy with a chance of a late shower, and temperatures will drop to a low of 59. I'm meteorologist Jason Caterina on AM 1160, Hope for Your Life.
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22: As we depend on God, we walk in strength. This is why Paul followed up that scripture by saying, therefore, I will rather boast in my weakness than in my strength, for when I am weak, He is strong, then I am strong.

0: one of the most well-known disciples of God, the Apostle Paul, he couldn't make it in his own strength. And you know what that tells us? That means you don't have to face every responsibility in your own strength. Welcome to Discovering the Jewish Jesus. I'm your host, Dustin Roberts. And today, Rabbi Schneider, he's exploring biblical benedictions from Hebrews. God is equipping us to accomplish what he's called us to do. And today, Rabbi shows us why our weakness can be where God strengthens us. Here's Rabbi Schneider.
1: Father, we just worship you, ask you to come and strengthen us by your word, by the power of your spirit, in Jesus' name, amen and amen. You know, sometimes people ask why I do this, and it represents the word of God, because the word of God is living and active, and the scripture says it's sharper than a two-edged sword. We're continuing today in a series that I'm calling Biblical Benedictions. I love the title of this series. Try saying Biblical Benedictions as fast as you can, five times in a row. I guarantee you'll get into a tongue twister. But this is a really important word because these Biblical Benedictions represent God's blessing over the lives of His beloved ones. And so I want to encourage you today with these biblical benedictions to help you understand how active God is in your life and the many ways that He is every day blessing you and blessing His people. Now, this is the third episode in the series, so I encourage you to go to our website, get the entire series. If you miss them, you can watch them on YouTube as well. I want to continue straight away now into the next biblical benediction. We're going to go to Hebrews chapter 13, verse 20 and 21. Hebrews 13, verse 20 and 21. The grass withers and the flowers fade, but the word of God abides forever. Hear, beloved one, the word of God. Now the God of peace, who brought up from the dead the great shepherd of the sheep, through the blood of the eternal covenant, even Jesus our Lord, get it now, equip you in every good thing to do His will, working in us that which is pleasing in His sight through Jesus Christ, to whom be the glory forever and ever. Amen. Now, before I get right into the subject matter, when I say a benediction is a blessing bestowed by God on His people. They oftentimes take place at the end of one of the books of the Bible, but not always. Sometimes if you're part of a conservative congregation or a more traditional congregation, your pastor or priest will end the service with a benediction. Once again, a benediction is an utterance from the Lord bestowed upon His people. It can take place in the middle of a book of the Bible as well. Now, in the book of Hebrews, we're going towards the end of this book and looking at the subject matter of, once again, Hebrews 13, 20 through 21. Because I have already spoken about the fact that God is a God of peace in a previous episode on this series, I'm going to focus more on some of the other content in this particular benediction. I want to draw your attention to verse number 21. Paul is speaking, or the author of Hebrews is speaking over God's people, declaring that the God of peace, and here we go, would equip us, listen, to do His will. So let me read it again, and I want you to particularly pay attention when I say that word equip. Now the God of peace, who brought up from the dead the great shepherd of the sheep, through the blood of the eternal covenant, even Jesus our Lord, here we go, equip you in every good thing to do His will, working in us that which is pleasing in His sight. So I want to focus here on this equipping that takes place in our lives by the Spirit of God through the Lord Jesus, who shed His blood that would be grafted in to the eternal covenant. Now, it says here that this equipping, once again, this equipping of God to you takes place because of the blood that Jesus shed that finished and accomplished for us what is referred to as, listen now, the eternal covenant. You see, beloved ones, the blood of Jesus is the seal of God's covenant with His people. And the covenant that God has made with us was prophesied in the Hebrew Bible, in the book of Jeremiah and Ezekiel, when the Lord said that the time would come when He would take out our heart of stone, a heart that's insensitive to Him, and give us instead a heart of flesh. And that sometimes is confusing when we read there that God would give us a heart of flesh, because oftentimes the word flesh in Scripture is used to represent, you know, the lower animal nature. But in this particular prophetic portion in the Hebrew Bible, when the Scripture says that God would take out our heart of stone and replace it with a heart of flesh, God is not speaking there in terms of flesh being part of our animal nature and that needs to be overcome, but he's speaking of a heart of flesh that is sensitive. In other words, a heart of stone doesn't feel anything. But flesh, if you pinch flesh, you'll feel that. If you touch flesh, you'll feel it. So God is saying, I'm going to take out your hard heart, your heart of stone, and I'm going to give you a heart of flesh. I'm going to give you a heart of flesh that's sensitive to me. And then we also read that this eternal covenant would sprinkle us and make us clean. And of course, we read that the blood of Jesus washes us and makes us white as snow. So I'm simply laying the foundation of the fact that this equipping that God does in our lives by His Spirit can only take place because Jesus shed His blood, sealing God's eternal covenant. And God's eternal covenant was a covenant of redemption whereby He would purchase back to Himself His people that had fallen in the great fall that took place in the Garden of Eden. So now that Jesus has purchased us back by His blood and brought us in to an eternal covenant, remember Jesus said when He celebrated Passover and instituted communion of the Lord's Supper, He said, "This is my blood," when He lifted up the Passover wine, "of the covenant." And so we are now grafted into this covenant. Jew and Gentile are part of this eternal covenant through the blood of the great shepherd of the sheep, Yeshua. And as a result of being in this covenant of love, this covenant whereby now we have become one with the Lord in terms of our union with Him through His Son, as a result of this union, God is equipping us for every good work. Now, I take great comfort in this because I have so many responsibilities to continue to feed God's people, to continue to lead the sheep, to continue to preach His word effectively. My confidence is in, listen now, His equipping. Now, you may not have the same assignment as I. You may simply be a mother or a grandmother or a father. When I say simply, I don't mean any lesser than, but I'm just saying that you don't have some of the frontline, you know, television ministry. But yet you've got a real assignment. I mean, what greater assignment is there than being a father, a good husband, or a good wife, or a grandmother, or a faithful bondservant of the Lord, a handmaiden of the Lord? I mean, the simple things in life that have to do with relationship. As a result of this, in order for us to be a blessing to those whom God has assigned us to be a blessing to, whether it's your husband, your wife, your grandchildren, your brother, the people that are part of your Bible study group, whoever it might be, God is the one that will equip you to continue to be a source of life and a vessel of transformation to those around you. If, listen now, we depend on Him. You see, we will get depleted if we don't depend on God. And oftentimes we can feel depleted. Sometimes we are faced with an assignment and we just feel totally depleted going into that assignment. Maybe it's simply a relationship that you're needing to manage. And you want to manage that relationship in the love of Jesus. You want to manage that relationship in the power of God. You want to reflect God's light. You want to release strength. You want to release wisdom. You want to release leadership. You want to release direction. But yet in yourself, in the flesh, you feel so inadequate, incapable. Maybe you're feeling tired. Maybe you're feeling drained. Maybe you're feeling emotionally spent. And yet you still have to fulfill your assignment. Isn't it, beloved child of God, an awesome thing to know that it doesn't all depend on you and it doesn't all depend on me, that God Himself is equipping us and that He that began a good work in us will finish it? I'm just so blessed that with all the responsibilities that I have and that I know you have, we don't always have to be up to the task in our own strength, in what we feel internally or emotionally, but God Himself will be our sufficiency. So God says, I am the great shepherd of the sheep, and I will equip you for everything, listen now, that I've assigned you to do.
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1: Now may the God of peace sanctify you entirely, and then in verse number 21 of Hebrews 13, and equip you in every good thing to do His will, working in us that which is pleasing in His sight. We're looking to Father to work within us, to work within you, and to work within me. Get it now, church? What is pleasing in His sight. It just takes all the weight off. It's not up to me to do it all, and it's not up to you to do it all, but God is the one, listen now, that's working in you and working in me that which will bring forth from us what is pleasing in His sight. I'm telling you, to believe this and to receive this, it takes the weight of the world off your shoulders. If we feel that it's up to us, that we've always got to be up to the task, that we've always got to be on an emotional high, if we think it all depends on us, that's a crushing weight. But to realize that it doesn't all depend on us, even though we have to depend on God, who is working in you and in me what is pleasing, hear me, in His sight. So let me read it again. Now the God of peace, who brought up from the dead the great shepherd of the sheep, through the blood of the eternal covenant, even Jesus our Lord, equip you in every good thing to do His will, working in us that which is pleasing in His sight. Now, I want you to focus on another little phrase that's part of what I just read. He's equipping us now, get it, to do His will. Have you ever been in a relationship and the relationship was a challenge and yet you know you have to love? Maybe you're just emotionally drained. And you know, when we get drained sometimes, you know, we sink down into the flesh and we become irritable. All of us know what that feels like. Isn't it an awesome thing to know? You may be stepping into a situation where you have to be a source of blessing to the people around you, like I said just a moment ago, and you don't feel that you're going to be able to, but the Word of God says that God is equipping us, listen now, to do His will. Every morning, you and I can wake up and we can trust God to work within us that which is necessary to do His will that day. What a joy to realize that regardless of what we feel like, we can trust in the Word of God. We can trust in God Himself to work within us that which needs to be imparted to us so that we can please Him, get it now, church, and do His will. You see, if you depend on God, you will not fail. If you depend on God, you will bear much fruit. The root of bearing fruit is humility. And humility is depending on God. And as you depend on God, and as I depend on God, to work within us that which will equip us to do His will and that which is

0: kind of an old-fashioned word to buffet, but it means to torment. Paul said there was a messenger of Satan that was sent to torment him. And this messenger of Satan, he doesn't tell us exactly what it was, whether it was somebody that was persecuting him. Some have thought it was some kind of a physical challenge in his body. We don't know. But regardless of what the source was, whether it was a persecutor or something in his body, we don't know. Regardless of what specifically it was, we know that it was an attack, that it was causing him torment. And Paul said that it came from the realm of darkness, that it came from Satan. And Paul said he prayed to the Lord three times to remove this thing, that his life would be easier, that he wouldn't have to be in anguish about this tormentor. And finally, Paul said, after the third time, when he had asked God to take this away from him, to remove it, the Lord spoke to him. And God said to him, no, Paul, I'm not going to remove this thorn in your flesh. He said, because my power is going to be perfected in your weakness. Get that again. Paul is struggling with something. This thing that he's struggling with is causing difficulty. It's causing pain. It's uncomfortable. Paul says, Lord, take it away. And God says, no, Paul, my grace is going to be sufficient for you. I'm not going to take it away because this thorn in the flesh is making you depend on me. And as you depend on me, God said, you're going to be strong. And so the same is true in our life. As we depend on God, we walk in strength. This is why Paul followed up that scripture by saying, therefore, I will rather boast in my weakness than in my strength. For when I am weak, he is strong, then I am strong. And so we're talking here, beloved ones, about the truth that God is equipping us and he is working in us that which is needed for us to do his will and please him. And this equipping takes place as we listen now, depend on him. Even as Paul had to go through a difficult time, this messenger of Satan that was tormenting him, in order to cause him to be fully dependent on God, so the same is true for you and I. You may be going through a difficult time right now. And it's possible that the reason you're going through a difficult time right now is God is breaking you down to become more dependent on him because God knows you're going to be more fruitful for him and walk in a way that's more pleasing to him as you become more dependent on him, but you won't become more dependent on him without being broken down. One of my favorite scriptures is in the book of 2 Corinthians, the first chapter. Here's what Paul says. Paul says, I have been burdened excessively beyond strength so that I despair even of life. But this happens to me, Paul said, that I would learn to trust in God that raises the dead. And so, beloved ones, I say to you right now, God prunes us. He causes us to go through difficult times in order that we would become more dependent on him. And as we become more dependent on him, he works in our life in ever greater ways to walk in the Spirit, to accomplish his will, and to live in a way that's righteous and pleasing in his sight. I have found in my life that following the Lord, it's not the easiest path to take. It's a hard way. Jesus said, straight and narrow is the way that leads to life. He said, strive to enter through the narrow way. I used to wrestle when I was in school. And wrestling, as many of you know, it's a very intense sport that takes a tremendous amount of energy. Well, I want you to know that walking with the Lord is harder than wrestling because a wrestling match is over in 6 minutes. Walking with the Lord is straining every day for a lifetime. This is why Paul said in the book of Ephesians, we wrestle not against flesh and blood. So I want to encourage you today, continue to be faithful. Continue to depend on him and have this confidence. As you do, God is working in you in a mighty way to accomplish in you that which will give you the ability to please him in every way in your life. Listen now, and to accomplish his will. God bless you, beloved ones. I just want to speak God's blessing over you as we close today. Father, I thank you for these beloved children of yours. Father, I ask that you give them rest and peace as they continue to grow in their ability to trust in you, to do within them what they can't do for themselves. Father, we thank you. King Jesus, we thank you, and we love you, Abba.
1: 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Most of us know the miracle.

0: miracle of Yeshua multiplying the loaves and the fish. But in order for the loaves and the fish to be multiplied that resulted in the feeding of thousands, they first had to bring to Jesus the loaves and the fish. And I think this is related to the Lord speaking to us and says, honor me with your finances, test me in this, and see if as a result, I will not open up for you the windows of heaven and bless you. I think honoring God with our finances is so huge, not just because God blesses us when we trust Him and honor Him, but because it opens up our heart and brings us to a place of living a yielded life unto Him. And so this is just truth. And I'm just asking God's people, let's live in obedience. And if this message, beloved, that I'm sharing right now is bearing witness with your soul and you feel a leading of the Spirit, would you make an offering to Him through this ministry?
1: 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Rabbi Schneider, he traces prophetic passages revealing Jesus as the promised Messiah. You'll understand how Jesus fulfills the very promises that God gave us to know that Jesus is His Son and Jesus is the Messiah. When I first learned this stuff, it really enhanced my faith. I encourage you, get yours today, discoveringthejewishjesus.com/gift. 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And now, here's Rabbi Schneider with the Aaronic blessing.
0: In the book of Numbers, chapter 6, the Lord gave instructions to Moses and Aaron to speak this blessing over His people. And the Lord said, "When you speak these words over my people, I will place my name on them and bless them. Receive the impartations of the Lord's blessings. The Lord bless you and keep you. The Lord make His face shine on you and be gracious to you. The Lord lift you up with His countenance. And the Lord give you, beloved one, His peace." And now in Hebrew.

0: bless you, and shalom.
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4: 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He'd been in the wilderness for 40 days without eating a single thing. 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That was the first of three temptations Jesus fought against that day, but he answered confidently with the scripture, "It is written, man shall not live by bread alone, but on every word that comes out of the mouth of God." 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
8: In the words of Jesus, if we come to Him from our labored and burdened souls, He will give us rest. We're talking about that here on Turning Point as we explore our way through the brand new book, The Battle for Your Soul. And let me just say up front, The Battle for Your Soul is a 240-page hardback book, a major book just released from Turning Point into the marketplace. It's available in all of the big bookstores. Wherever good books are sold, you will find it. But you can find it more easily by simply asking for it when you send a gift to Turning Point during the month of October. Just say, please send me the book about the soul, and it'll be on its way. I believe this book will have an impact on you. I wrote the book and it's had an impact on me. How easy it is for us to marginalize the important truth of our soul. I've asked our people on occasion, when was the last time you went up to somebody and said, how's your soul today? We don't do that. We don't think in those terms. And yet I remember when we began this discussion a few days ago, I told you, you are not a body with a soul. You are a soul with a body. And today we're going to talk once more about how to find rest for your soul. We'll get to that in a minute, but just let me remind you, we have a Caribbean cruise coming up in December. We're sailing on the Holland America Zuider Dam, December the 26th through the 2nd of January. And we're going to go to Grand Turk, San Juan, St. Thomas, and Half Moon Cay. Michael Sanchez, Uriel Vega, other musicians will be with us. We'll have a great time together. You're invited to come. Go to davidjeremiah.org and you will find information that you need to register and come on this cruise. Now here's part two of Rest for Your Soul. In John Bunyan's classic allegory, Pilgrim's Progress, he pictures Christian beginning a journey carrying a heavy burden on his back, a symbol of the guilt and weight of sin. He travels through dangers and struggles and doubts, searching for peace with God. At one point in the journey, Christian comes to a hill where a cross stands above an open tomb. The moment he reaches the cross, the burden suddenly slips from his shoulders and tumbles down the hill and falls into the tomb and disappears forever. For the first time, Christian feels completely free. Overcome with joy and gratitude, he stands there amazed that the cross could remove a burden he had carried for so long. Tears fill his eyes as he realizes he has found rest through Christ's sacrifice. Bunyan's description is unforgettable. Jesus invites the weary and burdened people to come to him, not to earn salvation, but to receive it as a free and undeserved gift. Notice Jesus does not say, try harder. That's what most of us do. Jesus says, come to me, the burdened. And then he adds to his description of those for whom this invitation is intended, the burned out. And then Jesus said, all you who are heavy laden. Here Jesus was describing people carrying burdens placed upon them by others. The religious leaders of his day had turned God's law into a crushing system of rules and expectations. Some experts say there were more than 500 or 600 of them beyond the law, beyond the Ten Commandments. People were exhausted trying to keep all those rules and all those measurements. And here's how Jesus described what was going on. In Matthew 23, he says, the scribes and the Pharisees bind heavy burdens, hard to bear, and lay them on men's shoulders, but they themselves will not move them with one of their fingers. Jesus was addressing people who were experiencing what we call burnout. Now, I've heard that term all of my pastoral life, probably have even said something like, I fear that I might be headed toward burnout. But ladies and gentlemen, burnout is not working too hard. Burnout is working too hard at something you can't do. It's working too hard at something that won't work. Burnout is not just working hard, it's working towards something that cannot be achieved. It is fatigue and frustration from efforts that don't bring any fulfillment. In Jesus' day, people tried desperately to meet the overwhelming demands, yet they knew inwardly they could never do it. And the result was exhaustion of soul, burnout. Things haven't changed much, have they? I mean, burnout has been called the malady of the overcommitted, and it is more prevalent now than ever because those who truly want their lives to matter often feel the strain. But let me tell you something. Burnout will come when you keep trying to do what you can't do. And as unbelievers, trying to go to heaven in your own strength is an undoable task. So many people feel like if they just do enough good things, they will be all right for heaven. But heaven isn't about people who do good things. It's about the God who did the one thing which was necessary. He gave us his Son to be our substitute. So when we put our trust in him, we can go to heaven. Listen to what Jesus says. He says, come to me and I will give you rest. It's just that simple. All you have to do is accept Jesus' invitation and give your heart to him, and he's promised you a different kind of life. Years ago, there was a famous scholar named John Duncan who taught at the Edinburgh University. He was famous for his knowledge of Hebrew and the ancient languages. It was so extraordinary that students jokingly said he probably prayed in Hebrew as well. But one evening, two students quietly stood outside his bedroom door, expecting to hear deep theological prayers filled with impressive language and scholarship. Instead, through the keyhole, they heard a simple childlike prayer. This great intellectual giant prayed, "Gentle Jesus, meek and mild, look upon this little child. Pity my simplicity. Let me come to you." That is the heart of this invitation. You don't have to impress Jesus. You don't have to come to him polished and all cleaned up. You simply have to respond to him as you are. He invites you to come. Come to me, all you who are heavy laden and burdened. But then, after the invitation in this passage of Scripture, we have some instruction. In verses 29 and 30, we are told how to find rest. Very interesting passage of Scripture. Matthew 11, 29, "Take my yoke upon you and learn from me, for I am gentle and lowly in heart, and you will find rest for your souls, for my yoke is easy and my burden is light." In Bible times, a yoke was made to fit around an animal, and skilled carpenters would smooth the rough places and shape the yoke carefully so that it would rest on the shoulders of an ox. A bad yoke rubbed and wounded, a good yoke fit well. When Jesus removes our burdens, he gives us another one. This one is entirely different from the one we carried before. Dr. Paul Brand explained it this way: Jesus offers us each a well-fitted yoke. He does not call us to the kind of rest that means inactivity or laziness that would lead to spiritual atrophy. Instead, he promises a burden designed to fit my frame, my individual needs, my strengths, and my capabilities. I come to him weary and heavy laden. He removes those crushing burdens that would destroy any human being and replaces them with the yoke of appropriate stress designed specifically for me. I've read this passage, as you have, all my life. And I remember when I first read it, I had this picture of a yoke of oxen with Jesus on one side and me on the other side. And together, me and Jesus, we were pulling the load. But when I studied the passage more carefully, I discovered that is not what Jesus meant at all. You see, in Jesus' day, taking someone's yoke was a common rabbinical expression for becoming that person's disciple. To take a teacher's yoke meant to place yourself under his instruction, under his leadership, under his authority. So when Jesus says, "Take my yoke upon you and learn from me," he is really saying, "Become my disciple. Bring your life under my direction. Let me shape the way you think and live." If you study the life and teaching of Jesus, you discover something very clear. Jesus asks for everything. He doesn't say, "Give me 90% of your life. You can keep 10%, do what you want." No, he says, "Give me everything. Every area, every corner of your heart. Bring that under my authority." That's difficult because we naturally want to hold something back. I'm that way. You're that way. We want Christ to guide part of our lives, and we continue controlling the rest. But the truth is this: no Christian can ever truly experience peace while fighting against the lordship of Christ. Let me tell you where stress often comes from in my life. Over here is one circle representing what I believe God wants for my life and my ministry, my vision, my goals. Over here is another circle which represents my own ambitions, my preferences, and my plans. And the exhaustion comes from when those two circles do not line up. God is leading in one direction, in this circle. I'm going over here in my circle. And until you can get those circles to come together, there's this tension that pulls apart. what he wants, what you want. As a Christian, you know better. You know that what you're doing is not necessarily the Lord's will, but you pull against it, and then we wonder why we have stress. Jesus is teaching something very simple here. If you want rest, bring those two circles together. Let his will become your will. Let your will become his will. Stop trying to live for two different agendas at the same time. And that is exactly how Jesus lived. You know, one of the things I always have thought was strange about Jesus, and you can disprove this for me if you're a New Testament reader, but Jesus never seems to be in a hurry. Have you ever noticed that? I never noticed Jesus running from this place and running from that place in a frenzy like we normally do. He was always at peace, and he walked. You remember when Lazarus died? Jesus took a day off before he went to take care of it. He was always at peace. And one of the reasons he had peace in his life is described in words that come from his own mouth. Very seldom do you see this in the New Testament where Jesus describes his inner feelings. But in John 8:29, he said this, "I always do those things that please him." Jesus was at peace because he lived under one agenda. He didn't have to worry about what anybody else wanted him to do. He always did those things that pleased the Father. One reason many of us live with so much stress is because we're trying to manage too many agendas. We're trying to please ourselves, our friends, our families, our employers, our culture, our teachers. And somewhere in the middle of that, we try to please God too. When I came here back in 1981, this church was one church in three locations. I try not to think about it too much. It was a very stressful time. Every church had their own ideas of what I should do and who I should take care of. If I was here, I should have been downtown. If I was downtown, I should have been up north. It all came to grips one night when I was downtown after church on a Sunday night. One of the ladies of the church, I don't remember who she is, and I'm kind of glad because I'd probably still be mad at her, but she came up to me and she said, she stuck her finger in my face. She said, "I just want you to understand something, young man." She said, "You work for me. You work for us. You get your check from us. You do what we tell you to do. You work for us." And you know, the thought of working for that woman really was stressful to me. First of all, it wasn't true, but if it were true, that would have been an awful experience. And I remember thinking, you know what? I don't work for you. I work for Almighty God. Now, that doesn't mean I'm not concerned about what others say. But if you're a pastor of a church of 8,000 people or whatever we have, and you think you're going to be able to please everybody in that church, you're in for a rude awakening. I have never been able to prove any way possible for anyone to make everybody in this church happy. Most of you are happy, and for that I'm glad. But somebody's always got an issue, and they always think you're the one who's supposed to fix it. Early in my time here, I came to grips with the fact that I must live out my life before an audience of one. The most important thing for me to do, and the best thing I could do for this church, was to walk every day as best I knew how in the will of God. And when you walk in the will of God, guess what? You please the right people who are also walking in the will of God. You can't please everybody, but if you're a Christian, you need to please one. And when you decide that your life is built around the direction and motivation from one person, everything gets easier. If you're not sitting around thinking, "Oh, what if I do this? What will they think?" You know what? Get over that. Because no one can ever live such a multifaceted life and have any sense of peace in their heart. Do what God wants you to do, first, foremost, and every time, and you will discover that stress starts to ease out of your life. I know that some of you are thinking, how can Jesus say his yoke is easy? Seems to me like it's pretty hard. Well, let me tell you what's really hard. It's hard to please everybody else. It's impossible to satisfy every expectation people place on you. And it's exhausting to try to live for the approval of others, also trying to satisfy yourself. I see people doing that all the time. They run from one expectation to another, trying to keep everyone happy. It's stressful just watching it happen. And one day I told a friend of mine who was living that way, you know, the problem is everywhere you go, you take yourself with you. Isn't that true? Douglas Webster sums it all up for us in this paragraph. He says, apart from the grace of Christ and the saving work of the cross, it would be impossible to convince people that the easy yoke is even doable, let alone easy. But for those who live under the yoke, there is absolutely no other way to live. Who in their right mind would go back to the gods of self, money, lust, and power? Who would return on bended knee to the shrines of pious performance and judgmentalism? Is not love better than hate? Is not purity better than lust? Is not reconciliation better than retaliation? Such is the rest that comes with Jesus, easy yoke of discipleship. What a statement. The invitation, the instruction, finally the incentive. At the end of this passage, Jesus tells us something about himself. It's very revealing. He not only tells us what he will give us, but he tells us what kind of person he is. If you're going to put yourself under the total submission to the Lord Jesus, what kind of a person is he? Matthew 11:29 says, "For I am gentle and lowly of heart, and you will find rest for your souls." Think about that. The greatest man who ever lived, the Son of God himself, describes his heart as gentle and lowly. Now, gentle doesn't mean weak. It means strength under control. Jesus is not harsh with weary people. He does not shame us when we struggle. He is strong enough to help us and tender enough to heal us. That's what this means. The Bible says, he will not crush the weakest reed or put out a flickering candle. First of all, I want to ask you a question. Have you ever felt like a flickering candle? Yeah. The light's about to go out. If something doesn't happen, this is not going to be pretty. And the Bible says when you're in that situation, Jesus does not put out a flickering candle. He doesn't come along and see you're wavering in your faith and shh, you're done. No, the Bible doesn't present Jesus like that. It says he does not crush the weakest reed. Lowly means he is humble and approachable. He's the kind of Savior who kneels to wash dirty feet and welcomes broken people instead of pushing them away. When you read the Gospels, you see this gentle and lowly heart of Jesus everywhere. Jesus forgave the paralyzed man in Mark 2. He calmed fearful disciples in Mark 4. He gave peace to the sinful woman in Luke 7. And he gently corrected overwhelmed Martha in Luke 10. And he offered living water to the lonely Samaritan woman in John 4. That's Jesus. Everywhere he went, weary people found rest in him. Guilty people, grieving people, fearful people, exhausted people, and struggling people. When they got next to Jesus, they found what they were looking for. I want to end on a personal note and tell you what these verses have meant in my own life. Like all of you, I know what it's like to carry pressure and responsibility that can become overwhelming at times. I don't want to go through all the things that go on around here that I end up having to take care of in some way or another. The challenge in ministry is the temptation to measure yourself by the expectation of others. And I've learned that if I try to carry all that on my own, eventually it will wear me out. Over the years, the Lord has had to remind me of something very simple, that the best thing I can do for this church is to stay close to Jesus and walk in his will every day. When I come back to him and say, "Lord, help me do your will," the pressure begins to lift because I remember that this life was never meant to be carried on in my own strength. My responsibility is to be faithful and leave the rest in his hands. In New York City, there's a huge statue called Atlas at Rockefeller Center. It shows a man straining to hold a giant sphere on his shoulders as though he is carrying the weight of the world. Right across the street stands St. Patrick's Cathedral, with its towering spires pointing toward heaven. It's a picture of two ways to live. You can spend your life like Atlas, bent beneath the burdens you were never meant to carry, or you can lift your eyes to heaven and trust Jesus with the things that are too heavy for you. You have to make the choice. As I was growing up, we used to sing a hymn whose words were written by Horatius Bonar. It captures the heart of Jesus' invitation. Listen to these special words. I heard the voice of Jesus say, come unto me and rest. Lay down, O weary one, lay down thy head upon my breast. I came to Jesus as I was, weary, worn, and sad. I found in him a resting place, and he has made me glad. Folks, that really is the answer. Life will always bring pressure and stress and anxiety. No earthly solution can give rest to a soul that is far from God. Rest comes when you come to Jesus as you are and ask him to forgive your sin and bring your life into step with his will. May I go back to the two circles? The two circles. Here's God's will in this circle, and here's my ideas in my circle. Until those circles come together, stress will be a major issue. Don't fight the will of God. Let me tell you why you shouldn't fight the will of God. Here's what I've discovered. His will for your life is so much better than your will for your life that you're foolish if you trade the one for the other. God's plan for your life is way better than your plan for your life. I can testify to that from the experience of the life I've lived. God's plan for my life was so much better than my plan for my life. I had enough sense back in the beginning to say, Lord, I'll do what you want me to do, even when at the time it didn't make any sense to me. But it made sense to God because he sees the end from the beginning, and he knew everything that would happen. And the same is true for all of you. You don't have to mistrust God. Some say, well, I don't trust God. I'm going to do my thing. I don't trust God. Well, you're going to be disappointed. You're going to look back someday and maybe get a vision of what God would have done in your life if you would have just said, Lord, I'm going to put you first, and I'm going to bring my circles together. If you do that, you will discover not only will you find rest, but you'll find fulfillment in life. You will find the thing you've always been looking for and the thing you really were equipped to do and always really down deep in your heart wanted to do. That's who God is. If you commit your way into his life, he will give you the desires of your heart and you will find rest in him.
9: Amen. Amen.
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0: Today on In Grace, we are going to be talking about a woman, a child, a dragon, and a galactic battle. I'm Jim Scudder, and we are in a series called Armageddon's Dawn. This is a verse-by-verse look at the book of Revelation, and we are about a little over halfway through, but there's still so much more to study. Today, we're going to see that there is this satanic person, Satan himself, actually, described as a serpent, a dragon. And in Revelation 12:3, it says this great red dragon having seven heads and 10 horns and seven crowns upon his head. And this dragon is trying to devour a child. So we're like, what in the world is all of this? Well, I think it's easy to interpret this. I do believe that this isn't that hard. And I do believe this all ties in with why there's so much anti-Semitism, anti-Jew, this hatred of Israel going on in our world today. It's the same thing that Revelation is warning us about. And by the way, speaking of the satanic war against Israel, we have a new book called The Spiritual War Against Israel that we'd love to send to you along with the Armageddon's Dawn prophecy chart and the Armageddon's Dawn video series. These resources will really help you understand the Bible as it relates to the end times. To get these resources, make a gift of $35 or more to In Grace, and your investment in Grace will be used wisely for the kingdom of God, and you're going to get these great resources, the Armageddon's Dawn chart, the Armageddon's Dawn video series, and the Spiritual War Against Israel. 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We have come in our study of the book of Revelation to chapter 12. And in chapter 12, we're going to be introduced to three characters that are found in the tribulation, that are found in the book of Revelation. We're going to be learning more about these three individuals, these three personages, as we continue our study. We're introduced to what's called an unholy trinity. I would not put a capital T on that word, because this trinity is the devil, the Antichrist, and the false prophet. We're introduced to the devil, the liar, the accuser of the brethren today. He's called an old serpent. He's called a great dragon. We're going to learn about him today, and that's not just so we know what's coming in the future, because Satan is at work today. And if he is the enemy, and we are in a battle, then it is important for us to understand our enemy. Those of you that have been in the military, you know exactly what I'm talking about. They take a lot of time in training you all about the enemy, the enemy's tactics, the enemy's weapons, the methodology of the enemy, what's motivating the enemy, right? We need to know the enemy in order that we can protect ourselves and also move forward in our life to be successful for God as we have the spiritual battle happening around us. And if you say, well, that's whacked out, you know, the devil, the end is near and all of that. All we're doing here is we're just reading the Bible. Okay, these things are in the Bible. And if I love this about the Bible, you can't get mad at me for what I say up here. You know, I mean, as long as I'm giving you what God says, I mean, you can get mad at me, but you're really getting mad at God. And so, you know, whether or not you take these things in or not, it doesn't really matter. These things are written in the Holy Scripture. The Word of God says these things. So I think it would behoove us to learn what God says and protect ourselves for the battle that is today. We're going to learn more about the devil today, and we'll be learning more about this unholy trinity as we continue our study. But what we're going to find out today at the end of today's message, like the end of every message in Revelation, I've tried to attempt to show you that you have the victory. That Jesus is the victor. Capital V. He's the victor. And if you're on his side, you are too. Let's look at Revelation 12 verse 1. And there appeared a great wonder in heaven. A woman clothed with the sun and the moon under her feet, and upon her head a crown of 12 stars. So we ask the question, who is this woman? In Revelation, we're introduced to three symbolic women. This one, another one in Revelation 17, that is riding a beast, a woman that is called the great harlot. And then we read about another woman that is the bride of Christ in Revelation 19. So who are these three women? Well, we already said the bride of Christ, so that would be the church in Revelation 19 at the marriage supper of the Lamb, which I believe is happening during this time. Let's look at our prophecy chart and we'll show you. Now remember, some of Revelation is chronological, but it isn't all chronological. And we're in an area that we're going to be going back and forth, not only in the future events, but we're also going to be going back into events that have taken place as we read these 10 verses of Revelation 12. So it's not strictly linear. We're very linear in the West in our thinking. We're always, okay, we start here, we go into here, we go to here, we end there, right? So this isn't necessarily all linear, and we'll see it as we come to it and decide where it fits on this chart. So we have a chart, obviously. So we have the rapture of the church. So we're in the church age right now. When is this rapture going to take place? We don't know. There's no day or hour predicted. It can happen at any time, but we're starting to see the signs of the times. And then that begins the tribulation period. It's a 7-year period that will be broken into half, 3.5 and 3.5. The Antichrist will introduce a false peace in Israel with a 7-year peace treaty. It'll be a false peace that'll turn quickly into war and death. And halfway through, he will desecrate the temple, the rebuilt temple in Israel, and beginning the second half of the tribulation, the great tribulation. We have a series of judgments that are going to be taking place. The seal judgments, the trumpet judgments, and the bowl judgments. We have just read about the last of the 7 trumpets, which begins the series of bowl judgments. This is basically where we're at in our study, chronologically speaking. But again, this isn't purely chronological. I'm going to first show you a misinterpretation of this woman. There's a church, and I'm not slamming Roman Catholics, okay? I'm not. I'm just telling you, the Roman Catholic Church for centuries has perpetuated an error that this woman is Mary. So the Roman Catholic Church has interpreted this as Mary, but it's not Mary. Okay, how do we know that? Well, let's go back to our Bible, and we'll read about the fact that the church is raptured. This woman is in the time period of the tribulation. Mary was a good woman, chosen by God to be highly admired and respected, but not worshiped. She is not the mother of heaven. She needed a savior just like you and me, and Jesus said that. He honored her, he respected her, but she needed to trust him as everyone else did, as savior. So this is not Mary. Let's find out who this is. This is the first of these three women that we find in Revelation. Who is this woman? Well, the Old Testament, look at Isaiah 66 verse 7, has compared Israel with a woman in travail. We see that. It says, before she travailed, she brought forth. Before her pain came, she was delivered of a man child. We have a prophecy talking about Israel bringing forth a male child to be the Savior. In Genesis 37, you can read this on your own. We have a dream of Joseph. Joseph was one of how many sons born to Jacob? 12. Okay, you're starting to see the symbology. This woman had 12-starred crown. She had the radiance of the sun. She was standing on the moon. What was his dream? What was Joseph's dream? The second dream, the first was that all the sheaves, as they were gathering the grain and putting them into the bundles, the sheaves, that his sheaf rose and all the brothers, 11 sheaves, would bow to his. Can you imagine your brother telling you this dream? Like, okay, come here. I'm going to teach you a little lesson. And that's exactly how they reacted. Like, come on. But his second dream, remember that? It was about 11 stars, the sun and the moon also worshiping or making obeisance, bowing down to him, the 12th star. So in this picture, again, we have 12 stars, we have a sun and a moon, and it's all a picture of the family of Jacob, or we would say Israel, right? So this symbology fits, this woman in travail fits to be none other than Israel. And in Jeremiah chapter 31, you'll read, God says, as long as the sun shines and the moon is in the sky reflecting the sun and the stars are in the heavens, so will my people Israel exist. And that's a promise that God has made to Israel, that they will survive forever. So again, we have, in reference to Israel, we have these entities in the skies. So I believe that there's no doubt that this woman is Israel. And many commentators, as I was studying this through, most of them said, this woman is the church. This woman is not the church. This woman is Israel. And how do I know that? Because, as we're going to find out next, who is the child? The child has to be Jesus that she's delivering. Because, well, let's read it. Revelation 12:2, and she being with child cried, travailing in birth and pain to be delivered. This child, it says in a few verses down, we'll study that in a second. In verse 5, it says that this child will be a male and he will rule with a rod of iron. So when we look in scripture, when we find out who rules with a rod of iron, we find in Revelation 19, in verse 15, that this is the Messiah. This is Jesus. It says, out of his mouth goeth a sharp sword, with it should smite the nations, and he shall rule them with a rod of iron. And he treadeth the winepress of the fierceness and wrath of Almighty God.
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0: So I believe it's very clear that this is Jesus, and then this woman can't be the church, because the church didn't give birth to Jesus. Mary did, but it was not Mary that is And we'll find out later why it can't be just Mary. This has to be Israel. That she brought forth the one that was to be the Savior. His name is Jesus. And it talks about her being in travail. Do you know there was a prophecy in Jeremiah that Matthew notices? And it says in Matthew 2:18, in Ramah there was a voice heard, lamentation and weeping and great mourning. Rachel weeping for her children and would not be comforted because they are not. What does that mean? And how does that tie in with this vision and revelation of this woman giving birth? Remember, Rachel died and was buried in Bethlehem. And in Matthew 2, it's talking about the birth of Jesus. He was born in Bethlehem. And so Rachel weeping for her children gives us this picture of Herod's killing the children in Bethlehem. In

There's a devil and there's God. They're not equals. Don't ever think there's the devil and there's God. God is omnipotent. He's omnipresent. He knows everything. He sees everything. He is all powerful. And the devil does not have those attributes. So we think there's God and there's the devil. No, there's God and there's the devil. God has given the devil power and authority. We're going to learn more about him today. But there's this battle going on. The devil hates God, hates the things of God, hates the people of God. Israel, they're the people of God, God's earthly people, to bring us the Messiah, to bring us the scriptures. He's not done with them. The devil hates Israel because God has chosen them to bring the Messiah. The devil has always afflicted Israel. Now, they've caused some of it for themselves by going after false gods and idolatry and things like that. But it's more than that. There's a satanic hatred toward Israel. That's the only way you can explain anti-Semitism on the rise today. It's the only way you can explain the Holocaust. There's a satanic hatred against God's earthly people. So this is this travail. This is her. Rachel is symbolic for Israel, and she's weeping over Israel. But it's also zeroed in toward that tragedy there in Bethlehem as Herod did such a horrible deed as to try to kill this king of the Jews the wise men came to seek. And of course, God made sure Jesus escaped because it wasn't time. He came to die, but not then, not there. So she's in travail, and I think all of these things point that Jesus is the child and the woman is Israel. I think it's very clear. So the next thing that we read in verse 3 of Revelation 12 is another wonder. The woman was the first wonder. Now there's another wonder in heaven as John the apostle is seeing these things taking place and he's writing these things. He says in Revelation 12, 3, and there appeared another wonder in heaven. And behold, a great red dragon having 7 heads and 10 horns and 7 crowns upon his heads. Now that's some imagery. That's a frightening picture, a frightening scene. And here we have the devil, the dragon. We're going to be talking more in the next chapter, in chapter 13. It goes into the symbology of the 7 heads and the crowns and the horns, okay? We do, though, know that the Bible in Daniel 7 gives us a prophecy of a beast with 7 horns. So we see the tie-in there with this fourth world empire, this that has revived. So the last world empire, the last empire that controlled the whole known world was in power in the time of Jesus. That was Rome. This was predicted in Daniel's prophecies of the statue, the golden head representing Babylon, the chest of the Medes and Persians, the legs of the Greeks and, or the midsection of the Greeks and the legs of Rome of iron. And there's going to be revision of that. And that is this coming world empire that will be headquartered probably in Rome. It's called Babylon and the Antichrist will rule that. So we see a correlation there with those with the symbology here. But again, we'll go into that in more detail later. Do you remember the last time there was a woman and a serpent? Actually, the first time there was a woman and a serpent in the Bible. And here we have a woman and a serpent and we have a battle happening. We have enmity. We have a dislike. Well, you remember the woman in the garden. You remember Eve, the mother of us all. And she bought the lie of the serpent, and we still have this continuing all the way to today, and it will continue into this future, this battle between the woman, the creation of God, all of us, and the devil. The old serpent. How do we know this dragon is Satan? It doesn't say it right here in verse 3, but again, we let scripture interpret scripture, right? That's one of the most important rules of interpretation. So later on in this passage in verse 9, you'll see that the Bible says the old serpent is called the devil and Satan. So we know the serpent, this dragon, is Satan.

0: Satan is a fake. Satan is an imposter. Satan is a counterfeiter. He is going to show you what he thinks you want to see, and it's going to be very enticing. It's going to be like you have to have it, and he's going to promise you the world, and then you get it, and you're going to find out that it actually is enslaving you. That's the lie of the devil. He's a liar. He's a deceiver. He hates God. He hates Christians. He hates the Jewish people. So he's going to be bringing you things that look enticing, that look great, and that will actually bring you into bondage.
1: And we're going to pause right there. Tomorrow, though, we're going to talk more about where did Satan come from? And, you know, how do we know more about how to avoid falling for his lies, falling for his temptations? And I do also believe that this ties in with the spiritual war against Israel. That's the title of a new book that I've written with my colleague Phil Stringer. And so many things are being said about Israel, and we want to counteract the lies. And I believe these are satanic lies. To get the book, The Spiritual War Against Israel, and the Armageddon's Dawn Prophecy Chart and video series, make a gift of $35 or more, and we will send you these resources right now. 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
9: 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Ephesians is a letter the Apostle Paul wrote to the church in Ephesus, showing every believer who they are in Christ. And in this passage, Paul reveals a mystery that was hidden for ages, but has now been made known to us. You see, this mystery isn't something we could ever figure out on our own. It's God's secret plan, kept quiet for generations and finally revealed in Christ. And believe it or not, that mystery is us. So today, Pastor Jack teaches that God has a plan that was once hidden, and now it's been revealed. That plan is the church, and it means he's picked us and by his grace welcomed us into the family of God. Now with his message called Making Known the Mystery, here's pastor and Bible teacher Jack Hibbs.
10: Lord God, for your word and for the light that it shines upon the path that we travel upon. God, that very path, we need your presence. Lord, you've provided your word. You've provided your Holy Spirit. Lord, we ask you now that tonight you would take the written word off the pages of this precious chapter. And God, that you'd embed it within our hearts. Lord, that we would approach it with a sense of awe and reverence as we look at this treaty written to the Ephesians. Lord, that is most complex, very technical, but pure theology. And Lord, if we can hang on through it. We will know you better come the end of it. So, Lord, we ask you to bless this time of study now. In Jesus' name we pray. Amen. Why don't you grab your Bibles and open to chapter 1 of Ephesians, and we're in verses 9 and 10 this evening. Verses 9 and 10. The title of the message tonight is Making Known the Mystery. Making Known the Mystery. And the Bible talks about this mystery a lot. And though it doesn't mention the word mystery in the Old Testament, it in very, very often, sometimes obscure portions of Scripture, prophets of old, this mystery has been mentioned. And yet in the New Testament, specifically through Paul the Apostle, the mystery is spoken of very often. And in fact, you are, believe it or not, tonight sitting in the mystery, and you are the mystery. And you're thinking, gosh, what has happened to this weird guy here? What is he doing? Listen, this is exciting stuff. We, in the Bible, are identified as the mystery or a mystery. And we need you to understand something. I don't know how you watch movies, but I always seem to upset my wife because whenever I see a movie, I'm thinking while I'm driving to the theater or we rent the movie and bring it home, I'm thinking about the title. What's this title now? And who's in it? Okay, well, this guy plays these kinds of movies and okay. And we'll put it in, and I'm sitting there, and I'm like this. And I've got to just spit out what I'm thinking is the end of the movie. He's going to do this, she's going to go over there, and that thing's going to blow up. And 5 minutes into the movie, I've got to do it. I just got to do it. And my mind won't work any other way. It's just, okay, this is what's going to happen. And Lisa always goes, you have to do that. Well, yeah, I do. I do. And if I can figure out the movie, then I'm very upset at the end. Because I could have done something else with my time. I want to be blown away by the end. You know, I want to be, oh, wow, okay, that's great. It was worthy of our time because it got us, you know. Now, the producer, the writer, the director of the movie knows the end from the beginning. He knows. They know. And it's for me to find out. It's been determined. It's coming out before me. But it's for me to know. It's a mystery to me. I don't understand it. But as it's revealed, you catch it. And we're not talking about a mystery tonight that is something that cannot be known. Oh, it's just mysterious. That's not what we're talking about as we look into this study. Paul is going to be talking about a mystery, and it's a mystery that has been revealed now, something that was absolutely true and viable in the past, but just now has been revealed so we can understand it. It's not something that is never to be understood. Ephesians chapter 1, verse 9 and 10, he says, having made known to us the mystery of his will, according to his good pleasure, which he purposed in himself, that in the dispensation of the fullness of times, he might gather together in one all things in Christ, both which are in heaven and which are on earth, in him. One of the interesting things about seeing God do something is watch what he does in the lives of the people who are in the vicinity. God's doing a work here. He wants to move this body in certain ways and mold it into certain things that it's going to be able to be used for the next task that God might bring to this place. And you and I come here and we go here and we're saying, oh God, use us, use the church, bless the church. And when we pray about the church, we're praying about this mystery, but you're it. Oh God, use our church. Wait a minute. God is saying to you when you pray that prayer, I want to use you. Oh God, just cause it to be blessed. You're asking him to bless you. Because you are the church. You are this mystery. And as God begins to do something in the body corporately, it's because he's begun something in you earlier on privately. Birds of a feather, they tell us, flock together. And I guess that's true. In this body, you come and you fellowship and you get along and you do what you do because there's an attitude, there's an atmosphere of this church. Each church is different. There's every church has a different attitude, different personality, and people go to different churches because it's the same Holy Spirit, but He's ministering in different ways. That's why this church is not for everybody. That's why there's so many churches everywhere, and it's kind of like going over here to no, not Raul Reese's church, but Colonel Sanders. That's close, I guess. I don't know. What am I trying? You go to Colonel Sanders on a Friday, it's packed. You go to Taco Bell across the street, and it's packed. You go to Carl's Jr. next door, and it's packed. And there are churches. You can go to Calvary Golden Springs. You can go to Calvary Chino Valley. You can go to Baptist, First Baptist. You can go, and people are there because it's the same Holy Spirit using a different attitude or style of ministry. God uses the church. And that alone in our lives we consider a mystery. And truly it is. But listen to this as we get into this. It's very important. He says in verse 9, having made known to us the mystery. This word mystery in the Greek is mysterion. And it means to have something that is shut up or held tightly, something that is secret or kept silent. It's something that's kept. Not that He's keeping it away from people, but there's a time that He would reveal. And so the first point in tonight's study is found in verse 9, and that is God has a mystery plan. He has a mystery plan. He has a plan that was once hidden and has now been revealed. And that's God's mystery plan. And it's us. And that's what Paul's trying to get across tonight to us. That it is God who has made known to us the mystery of His will. Well, you know, previous to this, he was talking about us being redeemed, being forgiven because of the riches or according to the riches of His grace. And that's His favor. God's grace. He's going to give out favor to us. And we were talking about that before. God has determined that because of Christ's offering on the cross, He is going to greatly distribute to you grace. It's free. It's abounding. Are you a great sinner? Have you committed great sins? I'll never forget my interview with my the boss that I had at Baxter. I remember it was 1980 or 81, and we sat down there, and after the guy showed me the laboratory and all these guys walking around and all this stuff, I figured, I'm not going to work here. So we went back to the personnel office, and I'm thinking to myself, why am I here? Why am I here? And so it just dawned on me, this guy must need to hear the gospel. So he stopped, and he said, so what do you do with your time? So I told him what I did with my time, and I said, you know what? I want to talk to you about God right now. I want to talk to you about Jesus Christ. And you know what his response was? He says, God won't have me. I've been too big of a sinner. And you know, that's the exact opposite of what the gospel's all about. The bigger the sinner, the greater the lover of God. You are. You've sinned much? God's grace is poured out to you who's a great sinner so that you will respond in loving Him much. But that's not, He doesn't give it so He'll get something back. He just gives it. It's totally unearned. It's free. It's just to pick. He looks at you and He picks you. And He calls you and He pours out grace on your life. It's amazing. Have you ever known a Christian and they're doing something and you're wondering, if I ever did that, God would kill me dead. You ever known a Christian where they're doing something and you're mad at them and you're beginning to even wonder if they're even saved? And they're doing all this stuff, and then they come back to the Lord, or God blesses them? Doesn't that drive you nuts? Wait a minute! And we get, don't we get into that prodigal son? Not the prodigal son, but the one that stayed home mode? This guy's been out wandering around, and you're blessing him! I've been here the whole time, faithful to you! What are you doing? The Bible says it's the goodness of God that leads a man to repentance. That's grace! Do we go sin that grace may abound? Heavens, no. No way. Absolutely not. But sin cannot keep you from coming into the presence of God. His grace abounds. This mystery is so powerful, and it is so evident.
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10: You ought to jot this verse down. Ephesians 3, verse 3. Ephesians 3, 3, Paul says, "How that by the revelation he made known to me, Paul, the mystery, by which when you read, you may understand my knowledge of the mystery of Christ, which in other ages was not made known." He's talking about the Old Testament time. "To the sons of men, as it has now been revealed by the Spirit to his holy apostles and prophets, that the Gentiles," here it is, "should be fellow heirs of the same body and partakers of his promise in Christ through the gospel." That's the mystery, that God would save Gentiles. Maybe 99, maybe 100% of us tonight are Gentiles. We're all Gentiles. You're saved, man. Book of Romans tells us we've been grafted into the tree, so to speak, so that Israel and us, we're one. God has broken down the middle wall of partition or division between the Jew and the Gentile. That was a mystery in the Old Testament. The Old Testament Jew believed and thought that salvation was for the Jew. The Gentile had no part. And we get little snapshots of God saving the Gentile in the Old Testament. Book of Micah. Book of Isaiah. God will give us little hints that He's going to save a Gentile or the Gentile or the nations. And yet the Jewish mind didn't think that way. It was a mystery. If you would have walked up in the Old Testament and said, "Hey, is God ever going to save Gentiles?" Many of the Orthodox Jews would have said, "No, God's created Gentiles so that they could stoke the flames of hell." They believed it. They didn't see salvation being available to the Gentile. But not only is it available to the Gentile, and Paul mentions it as a mystery, but we're going to see in a little bit tonight that Jesus Christ will himself become engaged and will eventually marry this mystery called the church, the bride of Christ. Jesus in heaven will take us to be the bride of Christ, a Gentile bride by and large. Though people like Marty Goetz, who's a Jew, now completed, born again, was last Sunday night awesome or what? And then nobody wanted to go home. Remember he sang the song, "We Will Go Out With Joy"? Nobody would leave. He sings the song, "We Will Go Out With Joy," and "We Will Go Out With Joy," and nobody wanted to leave. It was so good. As his Jewish heart's been converted to Christ, and it just oozes out the Lord everywhere. We're one. That's God's plan concerning the church, that we would be one. No longer male, female, Jew, Gentile, and we become one. And it was a mystery in the Old Testament. It's of supernatural origin and of nature. Mark chapter 4, verse 11. Concerning this mystery, Jesus began to crack open, so to speak, the shell and begin to show us when he was teaching. In Mark 4, 11, Jesus said to them, "To you it has been given to know the mystery of the kingdom of God. But to those who are outside of it, all things come to them in parables." Now, a parable is an amazing thing. The word is parabolos, or parabolic. Para is something to come alongside, like a parachute, parachute. Para is alongside you, actually over you. And bolos is to cast, parabolos, to cast alongside truth. Isn't it interesting? Jesus doesn't ram it down your throat. Jesus just takes truth and he casts it out alongside people's hearts and just plops it right down there like an expert fisherman and begins to reel and to see if you take it. And he'll throw out a parable to someone or to a group of people. And to those who are called, to those who are foreordained and predestined by the Lord, we saw that a couple weeks ago, you will respond to the truth. Then there will be those who won't respond. And Jesus, when he began to speak publicly to a nation that was rejecting him, only spoke in parables after a while. After a while, he just said, that's it, I'm speaking in parables. They're not even listening. And hearing, they will not understand. Seeing, they're not going to perceive it. It's a mystery. But Jesus said to you, has been granted by the Father to know and understand the mystery. Isn't that amazing? Do you remember before you were born again, you opened up the Bible and you read it and was like, what is this? I remember that. I remember February 9th, 1971, 2 minutes after 6 in the morning. Remember that day, if you lived in Southern California? The earth took off that day. That was the 7.1 or whatever it was, Sylmar quake. You know what? I was young, man, and I remember grabbing my grandmother's Bible and I tried to read it. And listen, I went to bed after that earthquake with that Bible. I was sleeping with it. Because you know what I was thinking? I was thinking, if these aftershocks keep hitting, God is no way, this is what I was thinking, there's no way God's going to kill me or have me be killed because I'm hanging on to his Bible. And I went to bed. I mean, I put it underneath the sheets. I held on to that thing. He's not going to kill me holding a Bible. Nobody would do that. But I remember opening that thing and I went, wow, this is like nuts. I can't understand a word in this thing. And then you give your heart to Christ and it's like a light comes on. It was a mystery in the past and then it's illuminated. That's why I personally believe those who are truly born again and know the Lord, I think there's a hunger in your heart for the Bible. Peter talks about that, you know, desiring the milk, or desiring the Word like babies desire milk. And I think that's part of the light being turned on. Matthew 11:25. In Matthew 11:25, it says, at that time Jesus answered and said, I thank you, Father, Lord of heaven and of earth, that you have hidden these things from the wise and the prudent and have revealed them to babes. Simple thinkers. It's a mystery. You want to know how big of a mystery it is? 1 Peter chapter 1 verse 10 says something that is absolutely amazing. Listen to this. 1 Peter 1:10 begins by saying, of this salvation, the prophets, your salvation, the prophets have inquired and searched carefully, who prophesied of the grace that would come to you, searching what or what manner of time the Spirit of Christ who was in them was indicating when he testified beforehand the sufferings of Christ and the glories that would follow. Listen carefully. It was revealed to them that they were not serving themselves, but you, Calvary Chapel, tonight. When they spoke of the things which have now been told to you by those who have preached the gospel to you by the Holy Spirit sent forth from heaven, things that even angels desire to look into. Isn't that amazing? Angels come to Bible studies, according to that passage. Somehow in God's economy, angels are listening in, and by the Holy Spirit, if the Holy Spirit is working in a church and taking the Word of God and the Word is to prophet, to prophesy, not necessarily to tell the future tomorrow, but to hold forth the Word. So what I'm doing now is putting forth the Word. Angels, listen in. God has set it up that way. This mystery is so complex that even angels sit around and they're listening to what's being taught. They desire to look into these things. That's amazing to me. Somebody asked me, can angels or can the devil listen to me when I pray? Does he hear my prayers and then go and undo everything that I'm praying for? You know, I personally don't believe that he can. I think that's private talk. I think that's pillow talk, if you don't mind me using that term, between me and God. And there's no way that the Lord is going to allow the enemy to listen to my intimacy with him. I just don't buy it. Besides, so what? I'm not praying to the enemy. I'm praying to Jesus Christ. I'm praying to my Lord. And I don't care if he can hear or not. Greater is he that's in me than he that's in the world. So don't ask that question. I'm going to give you that answer. I don't think so. I think it's holy. I think it's private. I think it's behind closed doors, maybe even a closet, huh? Where we pray. Incredible thing. The mystery plan of God. Ephesians 3:9 says that to make plain to everyone the administration of this mystery, which for ages past was kept hidden in God. Isn't that something? It's just hidden away. He's waiting. Who created all things, His intent was that now, through the church, the manifold wisdom of God should be made known to the rulers and authorities in heavenly places. Now, I just read that real quick, and maybe you missed it. Listen to this. Through the church, that's you right now, the manifold wisdom of God should be made known to the rulers and the authorities in heavenly places. Spiritual leaders. Spiritual entities in the heavenlies. God is talking, teaching, revealing things to the angelic world through the church. Ephesians, beginning at Ephesians 3:9. Isn't that amazing? Doesn't that just kind of get you excited? No, I don't. It gets me excited. I'm excited about this. I mean, we don't know much, but it is kind of neat to know something angels don't know. I like that.
9: 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Thanks for being with us today. You know, this message is part of Pastor Jack's series called The Book of Ephesians. It's a series through Paul's letter to the Ephesians, discovering the riches, the walk, and the warfare of every believer. 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
20: Welcome to Seculo. It is Logan Seculo. Packed show today. Going to be joined by Rick Grinnell and Jeff Balaban from ACLJ Jerusalem. It is, again, packed show. This story really caught my attention this morning because of all of the different kinds of North Korean spy attempts or, you know, kind of James Bondy kind of situations. This one could affect all of us if we're not careful enough. So much so, this caught my attention so much so I forgot to put the hair gel in my hair. So now I got this, you know, I got whatever's going on right here. So forgive me for that. Phone lines are open at 1-800-684-3110. The FBI announced this with the DOJ that they disrupted this attempt in for North Korea. By the way, a successful attempt for a number of years where remote jobs. So think about how many remote workers there are now. Remote jobs, sometimes, you know, very easy entry level kind of positions and some higher level positions. A lot of them in middle America, Texas, Ohio, were being covertly operated by North Koreans, and money was being then funneled to potentially, I mean, the quote is, every one of these jobs is funding a stream for a nuclear and ballistic missiles program obtained with the stolen identity of an American and the trust of an American employer. So when you start looking at hiring remote workers, this is a very interesting new thing we have to keep an eye out. Because successful job interviews, laptops being operated, laptop farms being operated inside the United States, but being controlled by operatives in North Korea and having the funding, you know, essentially leapfrog and make its way to North Korea. And they said small businesses to Fortune 500 companies. And again, with a growing variety, and a lot of this came from some, direct statements from the FBI, a growing variety of identity and location, tasks that were really done to where you could not tell that these people were not operating within the United States of America, including appearing on camera, participating in job interviews and meetings, verifying fraudulent identities, shipping packages, and even, get this, completing urine and fingerprint tests. I don't know how they do that. I'm not asking that question, but it is interesting that they were able to do this inside the United States. Again, that the Justice Department was able to find this out. This was happening again over multiple years. It does make you have to think. I mean, this is some of the quotes. These schemes threaten the security of the IT systems and data of the deceived U.S. employers and leave countless victims of identity theft. But we have to look at it. They went deep in this. I think this also, you have to rethink how hacking works, how cybersecurity works, because they did not hack anything. They were let in to be a paid, happy employee, someone you may have dealt with, remote worker. How many remote workers have you not ever met in person? Plenty. I have to say, this should be a wake-up call even to our own team that hires people here. That you never know who you're really dealing with, and we have to figure out ways to be on the front lines of new cybersecurity. Thankfully, the DOJ was able to uncover this, but I don't think any of us were thinking this way, that this was even something that was not necessarily possible, but we're even thinking this way, and they are. They can think the people who want to potentially cause destruction in the United States or find out what's happening here, they are coming up with very, very high-tech and unique ways to do this. These seizures, they seized 187 computer devices in Texas. Again, computer devices that were then looking like that they were here in America, but then being controlled by outside forces. What do you think about this? Phone lines are open for you at 1-800-684-3110. One person comments, if you have 50 laptops in an apartment, that's a hint of wrongdoing. But again, they make it seem like there are plenty of ways to make it seem like they're not coming from one place. And trust me, if you want to look up how many devices you have connected to your Wi-Fi, I think you'd be pretty shocked. I am sure it's over 50 in my home. Without a doubt, it is over 50. Think about your lights. Think about security systems, Ring doorbells, all those things. Phone lines are open, 1-800-684-3110. We'll be right back.
0: The challenges facing Americans are substantial. 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
20: Again, how would you know if you hired a fake worker, if they're showing up, if they are having meetings, if they are zooming in, if they are completing fingerprint analysis, urine analysis, how much more check-in can you do? Well, we found out that, again, these remote, and they said they're primarily focused on IT workers, which tells you something of what they were targeting. But I think it probably goes well beyond that. We need to be well aware of that with any organization that is hiring remote workers. It's a new world, and there are now new schemes. But again, this scheme was successful. Hundreds and hundreds of laptops that were being essentially routed, I guess the easy way, routed and controlled by North Korea and then funded. That's the main thing. The money then was going, at least a percentage of that income, was going back to North Korea, essentially funding, you know, all the atrocities that happens there. And, you know, we talk about Iran, we talk about Russia all the time. North Korea kind of, it feels like we've pushed off. And I understand to some extent because President Trump has awkwardly had this, you know, strange, albeit probably good for us, relationship with Kim Jong-un in terms of their, you know, connection point, if you will, where it has kept us out of that conflict. But as everything else starts to bubble up, whether it is Israel with teaming up with the United States and Saudi Arabia, or whether that is what's happening in Ukraine and Russia, what's happening all over the world, what happens in Nigeria, when you start throwing in now North Korea, I understand it can be overwhelming. But I think this is one of those ones where we need to just be more aware of what's happening. Because they said these were employees at small businesses all the way up to Fortune 500 companies. You can kind of understand how it would get lost in the shuffle at a Fortune 500 company because there's just so many employees. There's so many people doing menial tasks, if you will, or working IT remotely. And that's not uncommon. IT employees typically are now working remotely. There's no reason for them to have to be always in the office. But when you talk about a small business that maybe is hiring 10 people, and they're also dealing with these same issues. And this is, again, a statement from the FBI. This is from the FBI Cybersecurity Division. This is Brett Leatherman. He said, North Korea continues to deploy remote IT workers using stolen identities to infiltrate American companies and generate revenue for the regime and its weapons program. Today, the FBI and DOJ announced a series of coordinated actions against the threat, securing charges against 14 individuals, conducting two arrests, seizing 190 devices, and executing operations at more than 40 suspected laptop farms. And where are these laptop farms? In Texas. And I believe there's also some in Ohio. Close coordination between the private sector and federal law enforcement was central to the operation to further combat the threat. The FBI has issued a public service announcement with detailed mitigation guidelines for U.S. companies. So they're putting out PSAs to saying, be careful who you're hiring. And honestly, it's very difficult. They create fake Gmail accounts. They put a list of Gmail accounts. It's like, if you happen to, you know, get in touch with one of these, know this happened. And, you know, all of this just happened a couple weeks ago, by the way. They did all these searches in late September. The FBI conducted these searches, law enforcement actions, over 40 residents in Texas known to be operating laptop farms. It goes on in very, very specific detail on how this all works and how this all the funding works. And you can find all of that out. But when you hear about it, and look, a statement just came out from Kash Patel, the director of the FBI. And he said, North Korea is not going to use American companies as ATMs to bankroll its regime. 12 indictments, nearly 190 devices seized, 40 suspected laptop farms targeted across Texas. The FBI and the Justice Department are dismantling these networks and holding those responsible accountable. Outstanding coordination with CrowdStrike and our private sector partners. Again, CrowdStrike is involved in this. Largely operating in most big companies has something to do with CrowdStrike. This to me is a much more wild story. Because it does affect you. You need to be keenly aware. Most of you work in one of these kind of organizations or companies, have a job where you're dealing with remote workers in some way. I mean, we have heard about the actual infiltration where people are working inside of companies. We understand that happens and that you could get past all of that. But this can happen in a widespread way when you have such coordinated efforts and you have people posing as Americans or actually Americans. Who have connections to North Korea, who are then getting a, like I said, a job that's not necessarily the highest paid job, could be an entry level position, creates a funding stream for North Korea, and also creates a ton of intel and gathers a ton of intel and information in a way that is immoral, but not necessarily, I mean, of course, now it's illegal, but in a way where they did things on the up and up. Apparently, perceivably. They went and got a job. It wasn't a hacking situation. They were allowed in with open arms. We need to be really careful about this. And I think we need to start looking into what cybersecurity means, like I said, in 2026, and how even the ACLJ can get involved, and how we all need to create some sort of way, maybe work with the FBI to showcase this, to make sure that your small business isn't becoming, not necessarily always, by the way, because this is what it said. It wasn't always just for intel. It's also just for funding. North Korea needs the money. They need the revenue. So how can they get American dollars into North Korea? It's a very clever way to do it. Like I said, a very spy movie way to do it. There's something oddly romantic about it in weird ways, because it's like it's this, it didn't necessarily physically hurt anyone individually. Like, it wasn't like they were in there attacking people. They were getting jobs and working. There's something so, storytellery about this, that it can capture your imagination, but also needs to be a big red flag and a big warning sign. And gives a little more credence to when we're talking about the world of remote workers, what that actually needs to look like. We've lived in that post-COVID world where it happens. Look, I understood. We learned that a lot of people do not need to be in the office. Some people thrive outside the office. They don't need to be in the daily lives of everyone, and sometimes they do great work. But how do you vet all of this successfully? So hopefully the FBI, the DOJ, and all will come up with new ways. So not only just active on the post side, where they are now creating new ways that you can try to keep yourself aware, but preemptively stopping this from happening. Phone lines are open. What do you think about this? 1-800-684-3110. It can be a little scary, I'll be honest, because it's not always about cybersecurity. It could be, again, small businesses. And then also, we have to move in the next segment to our friend Rick Grinnell is going to be joining us. There's a lot happening in that world. Another investigation has been opened into Representative Omar. We're going to discuss that with him. And then later on in the show, at the same time we're dealing with these global conflicts, President Obama, speaking in Europe, I believe, just yesterday, or maybe it was earlier today, it's kind of making the rounds today, talking about his relationship with Benjamin Netanyahu, what he warned him of, and what happens with Israel, and what he then decides to, midway through, essentially blame Israel on, is shocking, really disturbing, because he does a really good job, as he always does, of starting and ending with kind of the middle ground, the nuance, and then somewhere in the middle there, Israel takes the blame to the point of an extreme nature. We're going to talk about that coming up with Jeff Balaban from ACLJ Jerusalem. So if you want to get a hold on any of those topics, I'm happy to talk about them today. 1-800-684-3110. 1-800-684-3110. I also want to encourage you, if you like this show, if you like what we do here, because look, this isn't the number one story on the news today. But I said, I think this is something that our audience needs to hear about, because it affects likely the listener of this show, the viewer of this show. Because it is not something when my, heads of departments come up and say, look, we want to hire somebody, they're a remote worker. I've never thought, well, have you tried to vet them to make sure they're not infiltrating from North Korea or Iran or whatever? Like, that hasn't crossed my mind. It hasn't crossed my mind. And by the way, we do those dives. We do the social media checks. We do those kind of things. Identity, obviously confirming your identity, all those kind of things, background checks. But if they have stolen identity, fake Facebook, Instagram, and they look like they have a total social media life, they're doing calls with you on Zoom or whatever it may be. How do we get to that next level without, and even if they figured out a way, I'm sure, again, there's a way for them to do something in person. And then, of course, it can be siphoned off. And what if they're doing a good job? It's not like we heard a lot of people were getting fired. They were doing a good job. They were doing the job they were supposed to do, at the same time creating funding for North Korea ballistic missiles programs and obviously giving the opportunity to infiltrate Fortune 500 companies and small businesses. And this all was focused in Texas and Ohio. Now, Texas makes sense in some ways. I know you think Texas, or I can't believe it's Texas. Texas, the IT side of Texas is huge. My son is a professional gamer, so he tells me about Texas all the time. Texas is one of the best places. So I understand that that's why Texas is probably one of the hubs for this. And it's also, of course, one of the biggest states and right in the middle of the country. I want to hear from you, though. Phone lines are open, 1-800-684-3110. As we head to a break, consider supporting the ACLJ by going to ACLJ.org. If you thought about becoming an ACLJ champion, today's a good day to do that. That is someone that gives on a monthly basis, which is very nice. You sign up, set it and forget it, as they used to say on one of those infomercials. But, of course, you can't. You don't have to forget it. We want you to be a champion. And you can cancel, of course, at any time. But I encourage you to do that. Go to, right now, aclj.org/champions and sign up. Again, we don't differentiate between champions. A champion may give $5 a month. They may give $500 a month. We know you're dedicating a portion of your income to supporting our work. And I know that that is not easy right now.

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1: To Seculo. Rick Rennell's joining us now live. Rick, I mean, we just touched on a couple different topics. We started the show talking about the fact that this FBI raid that got hundreds of devices, the fact that these laptops that were all seized because we were accidentally in small businesses and Fortune 500 companies hiring North Korean infiltrates in many different ways through remote work, which I think has to change the way we look at that. But at the same time, also, we have another what looks to be investigation into Ilhan Omar happening right now, facing maybe another probe. Again, someone who has been no love lost between maybe the current administration and Ilhan Omar. And, of course, the president said he had no idea about the raid. Vice President Vance said the same thing. But both of them, of course, acknowledge the fact that she has been steeped in controversy the entire time. So no one seems to be super shocked that this is to happen right now. And, of course, it happens on the heels of right before the midterm elections. And there's going to be political uproar from that. But I wanted to first get your thoughts on this, not only the raid that happened, but, of course, now knowing that there is now the financial side looking like beyond the immigration status from decades ago.
4: Look, I think that there's been smoke from the immigration issues around Ilhan Omar for quite a long time. And the Biden administration should have looked into this when the allegations started coming out, clearly pointing to the fact that she's lied about her status and coming in. And we should probably drop back here for a second and just say that, you know, hundreds of millions of people around the world want to become U.S. citizens. They're all trying to get into the United States. And sometimes we have situations where we need to look further and see that, you know, there are rumors or business associates are pushing innuendos about certain people. And that's why we have the State Department and DHS to look at the facts and to decide who gets a visa and ultimately green card or immigration status that becomes an American citizen. And so I think that we should first start with the fact that we're extremely generous with our visas and our immigration and citizenship. We are extremely generous, but we want to take the lessons from Europe that we must also have a rigorous vetting process. And I think the fact is that when Joe Biden was in the office, when Barack Obama was in office, the vetting process was not good. And we were forced to rush people in because we had a bleeding heart. And I think Angela Merkel will tell you that that's not a good idea, just to let your heart decide who comes in. Again, there are hundreds of millions of people that want to come in. We have long lines of people that want to come in. No one should be cutting the line. We're already generous. Let's just do the vetting. And when it comes to Ilhan Omar, I think she wasn't vetted. And she has been lying about some aspects of how she became a U.S. citizen. And because she used that process to come into

0: the United States, I think it's only fair to make sure that she was truthful and the process was legitimate.
1: Yeah, and Rick, you have this situation with her specifically. That actually brings up, I was just speaking with one of our guys here who is an incredible worker here. He's Canadian, has been working to get his citizenship, has been working on the naturalization paper, everything, been here for a long time, green card, everything set up fine, married, children, family, and the process is rigorous. And the process does take long, it seems like, for these situations, but a situation like someone, again, who has been here, has been an active part of society, wants to be an American, but I've seen the process, and it can be tough. It's not like it's so simple as maybe people think, but somehow you're able to have these moments where it feels like you said, that these moments of either fraudulent paperwork or sympathy play into it, and then it ends up becoming what it is.
0: Look, there is no question that our State Department and DHS officials have to be rigorous because people exaggerate. They lie. They're doing anything they can to get into the United States. And again, it's very difficult for these individuals on the front line who are working for the United States to understand in certain moments what the truth is. And so a lot of times it's wait and see. It's let's check. It's not a fast process. But there are other times when Democrats seem to rush the process because of a situation in a war-torn country or refugees. And that's when the abuse comes in. We need to have a vetting process, regardless of the story, to be able to make sure that individuals coming into the United States are vetted properly. Now, let me add one more point. Too many times, I think the left tries to say that this person in a war-torn country must get out and, you know, their life depends on it. And then they jump to the conclusion that we're the only country that should respond. There are a lot of other countries where individuals can be safe, where the UN has a process where refugees can go. It doesn't automatically have to be the United States.
1: Yeah, and of course, Ilhan Omar is using this moment. It feels very, you know, ironic in many sense ways because the statements that are coming out from Omar's campaign, or from her office and her specifically, feels oddly similar to the rhetoric that President Trump was using just a few years ago when he was being raided and arrested. And now they're using things like, you know, this is an attempt. I mean, this is from what she wrote next. Make no mistake. This is an attempt to target political enemies and weaponize federal law enforcement. For 10 years, Trump has targeted me with baseless lies and smear campaigns. This is the latest escalation in his campaign of political intimidation, and I will not be silenced. I mean, you could flip that and change who we're talking about here. You could have said President Trump was saying that about the Biden administration. It feels like they realize, oh, wait a second. There is a moment here where people also could get riled up by this, so use it as an opportunity.
0: Yeah, I hate political prosecutions. I think that they're wrong. I think they're going to ruin our country. President Trump proved that when you go do the investigations, that the accusations against him fall apart.
1: Right.
0: He was accused of a lot, and it all fell apart. All the legal cases fell apart in the face of political prosecution. I think let's follow the facts. Let's not have political prosecutions, but let's look at the facts and let the facts speak for themselves.
1: I mean, you had Vice President Vance saying, look, if there's nothing there, we move on. That's it. And I think that that's a little refreshing also to hear from one of our elected officials say, you know what? We're doing the job we said. It doesn't matter that there is an election. I mean, likely, I don't think this is going to swing anyone's vote for Ilhan Omar one way or the other. If you decided you're going to vote for her, I don't think this is going to effectively change your mind. So it's probably not going to adjust any election results. But of course, we are just a few days out from the election. But if there is crime there, then of course it's their job to do it.
0: Yeah, look, and I've heard people say that a judge signed off on this and that it's not all just DOJ, but there is a check and a balance, and that was done. And so, again, we should all say no political prosecutions are acceptable. Follow the facts.
1: Agreed. Thank you, Rick, for joining us today. I really appreciate it. I know you made some time for us, and go do what you got to do. Have a great rest of your day. And with that, I do want to hear from all of you. Give me a call as we head into the second half hour of Seculo. This is the time to get yourself on the air today. 1-800-684-3110. We take a very short break right here. If you're watching on YouTube or you're watching on Rumble or Facebook, wherever you're watching us live, noon to 1 p.m., we're good. You're good. If you're watching, stick with us. Salem News Channel, we got the whole hour. If you're listening to terrestrial radio, some only pick up the first half hour. You can catch the rest of the show either live or later on ACLJ.org or however you get your podcasts. Of course, you can find it on YouTube and be part of the chat. But I encourage you to do that. It's a great way to interact with the show. and beyond just listening. 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That's at ACLJ.org. We'll be right back to a short break, less than a minute.
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6: I don't go around trying to, and I said this earlier, to beat people over the head with the Bible. But we are to share the love of Christ lovingly, truthfully, and winsomely. Yeah. Our job is to tell it. The receiver's job is to receive it and believe it. One plants a seed, another waters, but God gives the increase.
7: That is right from the heart of James Brown, the host of the NFL Today on CBS. And we'll have the continuation of a conversation with him today on Focus on the Family with Jim Daly. Thanks for joining us. I'm John Fuller.
8: You know, John, even in that clip, you can hear James's dedication to wordsmithing. He's very deliberate with the words he chooses and delivers them in such a great way. And he does that with sports, but more importantly, he does that with his faith in Christ. And it was wonderful hearing about JB's family last time and his love of Scripture. The time went by so quickly, you know you're having a good time when that happens. We have more to share today about his pursuit of a basketball career. That was his passion, not football. But more importantly, his pursuit of a committed relationship with the Lord. He is a theologian, which is amazing. I really enjoyed my time with him in Washington, D.C. We taped that remotely at a good friend's home there in Georgetown. And we're going to be featuring that conversation in our Sports and Faith audio collection as well. I've talked to a number of athletes and sports media icons through the years, and you can hear their stories. It's all free. We just want you to hear their testimony in Christ. And there are some big names in there.
7: There are. Scott Hamilton, Bernard Langer, Kirk Cousins, Daryl Waltrip, Daryl Strawberry. 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Let's go ahead and jump back into the conversation now with James Brown on today's episode of Focus on the Family with Jim Daly.
8: Let me roll us back a little bit to sports, and that's your world. I mean, it's not who you are, it's what you do, but it's what you've done for a long time. You were a big-time basketball player, high school champ and all those things. And I just want to talk about FCA, Fellowship of Christian Athletes, is how I came to Christ. And, you know, I had a wonderful football coach who took an interest in me without my mom and dad as an orphan kid at that point in high school, living with my brother. But he just loved on me. And I will always have a place in my heart for football coaches because there's so many good men that are trying to help these young boys become men. And Paul Morrow did that for me. That was your experience too. And that's, in my opinion, what makes sports so good spiritually for these men and women, boys and girls.
6: The impact of a coach on an athlete's life in its fulsome sense is undeniable. Many times you'll hear people, when you ask questions about their background, they will often reference clearly the influence of their parents, positive or negative, a pastor, a coach is almost without fail going to be mentioned if they were involved in sports, even if it was recreationally. My mother and father set the example. My father with his deathbed conversion, most importantly, and how he provided for his family, as you said, working two and three jobs routinely. My mother wanting to be the excellent homemaker that she was, and she was, but leading the path. And when, I don't know whether, who was it Jacob who wrestled with the angel?
9: Yeah.
6: My mother.
9: Israel.
6: You know, and yeah, I don't know whether it was my mother doing the wrestling or the angel was wrestling with my mom, but when she became saved, we had no choice.
9: Yeah.
6: And we're glad of it because she led us through that process. But my high school coach, he had to carry on what my mother and father had set as foundational imprints in our lives. And my high school coach, Morgan Wooten, one of the finest coaches as Red Auerbach of basketball fame, John Wooden of college basketball fame, Dean Smith, God bless him. They said he was the finest coach on any level. And here is what the foundation is. It's a long story. We'll talk about it later. But the synopsis is this. He told us, number one was God. Number two was family. Number three was school. Number four was basketball.
9: What?
6: Fourth, Jim Daly. We never, ever heard him utter a profanity.
9: Mm.
6: He went into the Naismith Basketball Hall of Fame as the first coach to be inducted who only did his work at the high school level.
9: Wow.
6: He was the winningest high school basketball coach in the country. Number two, he then went into the Naismith Foundation Hall of Fame as the greatest high school coach of the 20th century.
9: Yeah.
6: And he never, ever uttered a profanity. He always focused and he walked the word of God without beating us over the head. He was the one who walked the talk. But I'll close it with this. So I went to Harvard. And here I've got over 150 athletic scholarships to go to these great schools. My parents certainly could have afforded it, but they always said, get the best education. That's the foundation stone for success in life. So I said I wanted to go to Harvard, not realizing they were going to have to pay on their meager income and take out loans for me to go to Harvard. But that's what they said, and they made it happen. And I am forever thankful for that.
9: You know, last year we do survey work every year for the listeners. And thankfully we have millions of people that, listen to Focus on the Family and, you know, like watch CBS and NFL, right? Okay. I think you have a few more, but,
6: I'm not sure, but the, whatever few I want to do the, be impactful.
9: But the point of this is when we do the survey work last year, 179,000 people said Focus was the organization that helped lead me to the Lord. So I think in the last few minutes here, JB, as we talk about it, I love your sympathy that we're only human. You've said that a couple times, that we're sinners saved by grace. Sometimes we lose that, especially in the Christian community. And we put a lot of expectations on our children because, you know, we're probably 35, 40. We've been walking with the Lord for 10, 15, 20 years. And then we expect our children to be right there with us, but they've got to walk their journey as well. And I think in that regard, when you look at even your story about your daughter and, you know, tough decisions that were being made then, speak to that parenting situation, because I think there are going to be people hearing you and watching you now that it will help them, A, to consider Christ as their savior, and B, to make wise decisions then so that you're 30, 40 years from that point, you can rest, that your soul is at peace because right things were decided. Speak to your daughter's situation.
6: Oh, well, in terms of my daughter's situation, who, you know, I had out of wedlock, and I remember a gentleman at the University of Michigan who was an associate athletic director who made such a distinct and lifelong impact on all of the great athletes who were there, including Tom Brady, Desmond Howard, et cetera, et cetera. A believer who had a definitive impact on all of those athletes, helping to prepare them for the game of life. And I'm not sure how much he may have been impacting him with the word, but I know when I thought about my daughter, and when I think about my daughter, and again, I had her out of wedlock with my high school sweetheart, who I thought I was going to marry, was not saved. And certainly in my mind, I would not have objected because I didn't know Christ if she said that she wasn't going to have a child if we weren't going to get married. And I went back and asked her not too long ago, why did you not have an abortion? And she simply said, and does it get any clearer and more impactful than this? Her words, not mine. I do not want to kill my child. I had no other questions from there. And while I am humbled to have been asked to speak on a number of different platforms and to preach the word of God, which I love, our friend Greg Oliver had extended invitations where people who run pregnancy centers were asking if I would come and talk to the women who were there, trying to encourage them to keep the baby. I understand this is a political hot potato, that many people stay away from this. The truth of the matter is, based on what my ex said and how she viewed it, and the beautiful 43-year-old daughter that I have now, who's married to a wonderful Christian man, with four beautiful Christian kids who are all in Christian schools, I know that I know. And with respect to those invitations, while I can certainly give a male's perspective, I asked my daughter to go with me.
9: Oh, that's great.
6: And one of the reasons was because of a father-daughter show that we did on television, where the host asked me if I would bring my daughter, knowing that she was a child out of wedlock, who I supported 1,000%, have and always will, even being married, though my role is a secondary one, because when two get married in the Bible, they become one. So I play an augmenting role and love what I'm doing with my grandkids. But I ask her to come on this TV show with me, and this was live. And the host asked her, and I wasn't prepared for this myself. I was trying to prepare my daughter. He asked her, what was it like growing up in a family where your father wasn't there, knowing that you were had out of wedlock? Kind of looked to see what she was going to say. And she simply said, my father has always loved my mother. He never spoke one ill word. He supported me and her to the nth degree until I got married. And I have nothing but love for my father and how he honored and loved and loves my mother.
9: That's beautiful. So,
6: Jim Daly, you know me well enough to know, I don't go around trying to, and I said this earlier, to beat people over the head with the Bible. But we are to share the love of Christ lovingly, truthfully, and winsomely.
9: Yeah.
6: If I understand the word correctly, and I know you do, so please correct me, where it says our job is to tell it. The receiver's job is to receive it and believe it. One plants a seed, another waters, but God gives the increase. So for me, with my grandkids, where it says a good man provides for his children's children, I still add that responsibility until the day that the good Lord calls me home. And I hope that people, I respect whatever decision other people want to make. That's their life decision to make. So please just respect where I'm coming from. I don't go around castigating anybody, beating them over the head, bringing doom and gloom on them. I simply present the truth. Yeah. And it's a choice that all of us have to make. Deuteronomy 30 and 19 is pretty clear with that. For God is what, speaking through Moses, when he says, I present before you this day, I call heaven and earth to record or record this day, your choice. I present to you life or death, blessings and cursings. And he gives us the answer to the test when he says, choose life.
9: Right.
6: It's a choice that we make.
9: Right.
6: God doesn't condemn. We condemn ourselves. And I pray that people will just receive the wonderful, loving intent that is being shared. But it's all of us who has a choice to make. Does that make sense, Jim?
9: Oh, yeah. And I think, you know, what it demonstrates is the idea. And what we should be full of as Christians is the attitude that we were forgiven much, that we know we're forgiven much, that we're not perfect people, and Christ died for our sins. So why would you hold somebody else to a different standard, including your child? Some of the best stories, JB, I've heard at Focus are in this area where Christian families, you know, going to church on Sunday, their 17-year-old daughter gets pregnant, and now it's a catastrophe, and they've got to deal with it. But I think when it comes to life, and I know you share this, God doesn't make mistakes. Your daughter is not a mistake. Think of her life and the grandkids, and somehow God shapes all of that into good. Like Romans 8:28 says, all things work for good. Are you serious? But in that moment, the dads are furious. The moms are bewildered. What do we do? And it's not what we're aiming for. Of course not. We want what's best. But man, God will take your mess and make it better. Make it his mess. And that's what we want. JB, before we get away, I do want to hear that story of how you came to Christ, because we didn't capture that yet. What was it? You know, obviously you had your daughter out of wedlock, you mentioned. How long after did you come to Christ? What started you in a faith trajectory?
6: In as succinct a fashion as I can, after being cut by the Atlanta Hawks, and I did get a chance the following year when Red Auerbach, God bless him, asked me to come to trial for the Boston Celtics, and I was again the last person cut. So I knew that I was going to go and pursue a career, although he, Red Auerbach, wanted me to go overseas to polish my game a little bit and come back and play in the NBA. I said, no, you know, my parents worked hard for me to take advantage of this opportunity. Let's go start in a game of life. But while I was home sulking the first year after being cut by the Atlanta Hawks, hiding in the house for 2 weeks away from my friends who were like, JB didn't make it in the NBA. You're kidding me. But examining, as I shared with you, the reasons why. And when I examined my own heart and realized what I didn't do and the life mantra, work ethic that I have. Whereas in corporate America, they give you principles, if you will, to follow to be successful in corporate America. For me, they have to have a foundation in Scripture. And in Scripture, when I examine myself, 2 Corinthians 13:5 says, to examine yourself, to make certain you're walking in the faith. I wasn't there at that point, clearly, when I was asking Jesus into my life. I'm tooling in my little Corvette, coming home late one night after the nightclub, a lifestyle for those several months of going to the nightclub and realizing that was not the answer. And it's late at night, and I simply asked the Lord. I said, I know of you, but I don't know you. If you will reveal yourself to me, I will serve you.
9: Great prayer.
6: But check this out. The very next week, I get an invitation from some of my buddies, ex-athletes, to go to yet another house party, a pajama party.
9: Yeah.
6: I'm 24 years of age. A pajama party.
9: Right.
6: But I go, and the moment I walk through the door, I realize clearly I don't belong here.
9: Conviction.
6: And when I was heading home after the pajama party, boy, hey, it is who I am. You pull these things out of me, so I'm blaming you for it. Okay. Getting emotional about it, but it speaks to the depth of that question to the Lord. Because on my way home, I said, I am so sorry. I feel like I've committed high treason. Just last week, asking you to reveal yourself to me. And what do? I go to a pajama party. It certainly is an honoring of you. And that began effectively a 12-year search with my mother leading the five of us through the church route to finally be settled into a good word teaching church headed by an ex-Tuskegee airman.
9: Oh my.
6: By the name of Bishop Clarence Givens, who taught the word of God. I went to many a sermon where it was emotional, got me shouting. But after I left out of church, if somebody asked me, what was the sermon about? I couldn't tell you. I just say it was emotional. It was good. Bishop Givens taught the word of God, and everyone who was up under his tutelage for the years that he was ministering has the same testimony to make. And that's where I came to a saving knowledge of Jesus Christ and gave my life to Christ, committed myself to the walk with him, trained up under Bishop Gibbons, became a director, co-director with my wife, Dorothy, of the youth ministry. My wife, Dorothy, is another whole story. That's a whole story there. Who grasped the word quicker, more deeply and committed than me. And your boy is now a well-trained husband.
9: Yeah.
6: Okay. But that led me down a path that I'm on and have continued on since. Does that make sense?
9: Totally beautiful. Yeah. And what I love is, you know, people can complicate their spiritual journey, their faith in Christ. But the way you describe that pajama party, it was like the Holy Spirit was already present in your heart. It was happening, right? And that was that conviction that you had. Because you could have done that a month before. You could have gone to the party and been driving home in your vet and not think twice. Maybe a little pain, but, you know, okay, I'll try to do less of that or something.
6: But to stop
9: but that conviction
6: and listen to the inner speaking that is there in every one of us. And when we talk about this, look, I can give a great, I think, presentation on hopefully following the model of what apologetics is all about, to try to answer questions for people. Mm-hmm. And there are those who are way smarter than me that can talk me under the table. But I'm not trying to convince you using an academic argument. This is a deeply spiritual come to Jesus moment where you have to answer in your own inner heart. Is this correct? Is this true? Is there a God? The God. If you ask the question and become familiar with the territory known as faith in Jesus Christ, and we've got so many great apologists that you know, whether it's Alex McFarland, so many. Lee Strobel, his story, The Case for Christ, is something that I reference in a number of my messages.
9: Mm-hmm.
6: Then just answer the question truthfully yourself, because it is an eternal decision. And here's the deal. When you understand that there's no such thing as death, as many people thinking where it's the cessation of life. Try the Bible's definition of death. Our spirit and souls will live on eternally. The physical body may die, but as the word describes, those of us who are believers will be reunited with the spirit and soul. But eternality is either in heaven with the Lord, or as the Bible describes death, it is eternity without Jesus Christ.
9: Yeah.
6: It is simple as that. And people may call it hogwash, but I would certainly say do some deep studying and being honest with yourself, because the decision is an eternal one. And so many people have cutely but painfully described it this way. If you think about it, the choice is either eternity in heaven with Jesus or in smoking with the person or the spirit you don't want to be with.
9: Perhaps just with no presence of God's character. Somebody described that will probably be hell, that there's no love, no kindness, no good, just no presence of God in that place eternally, just torment. JB, this has been so good. Thank you for the time. Thank you for being with us. Thank you for the perspective that you brought. I love it. This is all about the Lord. I wasn't sure how we would aim this. I think the Lord knew, and he used it and will use it according to his purposes. So thank you again. Thank you for your witness, for your example. You're flying in some high air there on television through the football season, and it's just awesome to see how God is using you, and I'm sure using you in all kinds of friendships to talk with people about him. So thanks.
6: Can I say thank you to you?
9: Oh, yeah.
6: And the patience. For this has been a long time coming.
9: It has.
6: And
9: I've been looking forward to it.
6: I don't envy the material that Scott's got to trim down.
9: That's for sure.
7: Well, What a great conversation and a powerful reminder from James Brown on today's episode of Focus on the Family with Jim Daly.
9: He just oozes with love for the Lord and his love for others, and I so appreciate his heart. He's one of those guys you could spend more time just sitting down talking to, because he's got great stories, and his heart for God is so right there on his shirt sleeve. He's reminded us that a life of influence is not measured simply by success, visibility, achievement, but by faithfulness to Christ. He emulates that so straightforwardly. He's challenged us to model the gospel in our homes, in our work, and in the everyday conversations that God gives us. If you'd like to learn more about a relationship with Jesus Christ, I want to encourage you to read our free online booklet called Coming Home. It tells you how to begin a journey in Jesus Christ by accepting him as your personal Lord and Savior. That's what we've done. We're a Christian ministry. I don't know how many people over the 2,000 years of history have made that commitment to Christ, but it's definitely probably in the billions. And you think about that, what do they know that maybe you have not investigated? And we want you to do that investigation. It's the question that people ignore that's probably the most important question in this life. Also, if you enjoyed this conversation, be sure to check out our free Sports and Faith audio collection with other inspiring interviews from sports icons.
7: Yeah, we've talked to some great ones, Jim, and that includes legendary pitcher John Smoltz and world-class golfer Bernhard Langer.
10: To make a long story short, about 3 months later, after going to more Bible studies, start reading the Bible, it was very clear to me that I had to be born again, and that I was never good enough on my own to earn my way to heaven, but Jesus did all that for me. I just had to believe in him. So I got on my knees, prayed the prayer, the acceptance prayer, and that emptiness that I had was gone.
11: I asked our chaplain at the time, I said, you know, I've prayed the prayer, you've told me what it means to be a Christian, how to walk this walk, and I said, but let me ask you a question. I said, what prevents me from living my life the way I want to live it? And then I'll have an age that I'll turn my life over to Christ. Like, what prevents me from getting to my, let's just say it's 38. And he gave me an answer that was real simple. He said, nothing prevents you from getting that in your life with one tiny exception. You may not get to your target date. So why take that chance? And it was just the simplest connection for me to say, I'm going to put all my trust in Jesus, and I'm going to give him all the junk that I'm trying to carry in my backpack, and I'm just going to release it.
9: Well, maybe that's something you've decided. You can wait till you're 38, 48, 58. There's no guarantee you're ever going to get there. So the question is, why not make that commitment now? If you have an appetite for godly things, but you haven't made a commitment to Christ, I would answer that question pronto. And, you know, you're not going to be giving up anything. You're going to get more in that situation. So, most importantly, eternal life and faith in Christ and a life of peace rather than chaos. You know, I know sports fans will love to hear these great testimonies from these achievers. These are people who have spent their life honing a skill to be paid tens, if not hundreds of millions of dollars to do. And you know what? That discipline requires focus and attention. And then when they turn that on their experience with Christ, and like you heard both from John Smoltz and Bernhard Langer, that reality that you can't earn it, it's a free gift from these guys who are used to earning it, wow, that's powerful. So sign up. It's all free. 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
9: This afternoon will bring mostly cloudy skies and cooler temperatures with a high of 66. Tonight, expect mainly cloudy conditions with a chance of a shower in spots late and a low of 58. Tomorrow, anticipate periods of rain and a thunderstorm with a high of 61. I'm meteorologist Jason Caterina on AM 1160, Hope for Your Life.
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10: Today, from Bible teacher Chuck Swindoll,
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10: 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We're just getting started in this beautiful glimpse of Jesus. And as we look at the first chapter, Chuck draws three searching questions out of this passage. These aren't questions about the house we live in or the job we hold. They reach deeper than that. First, where does the Lord find you today? Second, what is His calling in your life? And third, how long will it take you to say yes? Chuck begins with prayer.
11: have already come to you, our Father, in silence, and now we continue our worship with these simple words. Be to us what we can never be for ourselves, our Father. Be our peace. In a world that's chaotic, disturbing, and often disillusioning, be our peace. Be our hope. So much around us is empty. All of it is temporary. Temporal, it's passing. And as time passes, many things deteriorate. So be our hope, as well as our peace. Be our grace, Lord, in a world of demands and deadlines and unforgiving spirits and revengeful people. Be our grace, our hope, our peace, and be our vision. So easy for us to be short-sighted, preoccupied with now, or even yesterday. Be our peace and our hope, our grace, and our vision. Everyone said, amen.
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11: There once lived a man who preached his first sermon when he was about 30 years of age, and he not only knew his audience, he knew them better than he knew himself. And when he preached that sermon, everyone listened. In fact, they gathered and they sat down on this slope near a body of water, and he preached what came to be known as the Sermon on the Mount. Matthew covers the story or the sermon in chapters 5, 6, and 7, which we'll not turn to, but this was the first sermon he delivered, and what a masterpiece it was. It was the beginning of a lifetime of masterpieces, though his lifetime would last only 3.5 years on this earth. But for now, our attention turns immediately, to use Mark's word, immediately we go to verse 14 of chapter 1. And just before we hear the words of the master, we observe two things in this 14th verse. First, that John has been arrested and incarcerated. That's John the Baptizer. Last time we saw John, he was baptizing and preaching in the wilderness, and now we find John pushed away from the crowd and, in fact, taken and left in prison. John is arrested and incarcerated, but Jesus, we read in verse 14, begins his ministry in Galilee. You see the verse? After John had been taken into custody, Jesus came into Galilee preaching the gospel of God. Why would he minister early in the area of Galilee? Because it was less priest-ridden and certainly less Pharisee-dominated. More of the legalism rested in the south, in the region of Judea. Jesus was there and had been there, but his main ministry, at least as it's kick-started, if you will, takes place in Galilee. Here he is freer, much more able to minister, not so many obstacles, not so much of a hostile opposition, except from his own hometown. We'll get to that later also. Notice, if you will, in verse 14, he comes. His method is preaching the gospel of God. Jesus' word regarding the gospel of God is a bold declaration, making people aware of their need for the living God. Now he gets even more specific. Mark adds, with the word saying, verse 15, see, Jesus came into Galilee preaching the gospel of God and saying, and if you carry a Bible with red letters, that is, those words spoken by Jesus, you immediately notice your text, the font, has turned red. Because these are the first recorded words of Jesus in Mark's gospel. Notice that his message has three characteristics. One, it is urgent and relevant. Two, it is transforming and personal. Three, it is free, based on grace. Let's go over all three of them. First, it is relevant. We read here, the time is fulfilled and the kingdom of God is at hand. There's urgency. The kingdom is at hand. You have been waiting for Messiah. I am He, says Jesus. And He's able to stand before them personifying the message of Messiah. You've been looking for the coming of Messiah. You are looking at the one who qualifies, the fulfillment of God's promises. The kingdom has come and is at hand. Second, you will notice His message is transforming and personal. Repent. Repent. What does that word mean? Listen carefully. It means to change the mind. What does that mean? A person without Christ lives in sin. Jesus is declaring you need to repent. In other words, change your mind regarding a lifestyle and a mentality of sinfulness and turn toward the gospel, the good news of Christ. And how do I do that? I believe. Think of them as going together. Don't separate them. You haven't really believed in the Lord Jesus until you have turned from a mentality toward trusting in sinfulness and turning toward the one who can forgive you of your sin. You have not really repented, that is in full sense, you've not really turned until you've believed in the Lord Jesus. He who has the Son has the life. He who does not have the Son of God does not have the life. That's His message. Don't try to make a gift cost anything. It's free. It's free. So we've got that settled. That's His message. And now we turn to His call in the life of these men who are here fishing along the Sea of Galilee. Just for clarification, let's understand that this is not the first time these men have seen Jesus. Let's just clarify that. Hold your place here. I mentioned earlier we'd look at it. Look at John chapter 1. Turn there from Mark 1. Skip Luke. Go to John. And you will find Jesus is preaching. John is declaring, verse 36, "Behold the Lamb of God." Two disciples heard Him speak. They followed Jesus. Verse 40, one of the two who heard John speak and followed Him was Andrew, Simon Peter's brother. He found first his own brother Simon and said to him, "We have found the Messiah," translated means Christ. He brought him to Jesus. Jesus looked at him and said, "You are Simon, the son of John. You shall be called Cephas," which is translated Peter. The next day he purposed to go into Galilee and he found Philip and Jesus said to him, "Follow me." So understand, this in Mark 1 is not the first time these men have laid eyes on Jesus. They've heard Him in and around the Galilean area. Back to Mark 1. There's a reason I mentioned that, and we will get to it right away from what Mark writes. Now, look at verse 16 of Mark 1. As He was going along by the Sea of Galilee, He saw Simon and Andrew, the brother of Simon, casting a net in the sea, for they were fishermen. Now, where were they? They were on the Sea of Galilee, up in that, most likely in that northwest corner area we just looked at on our maps, and they are casting a net into the water. Now, when you and I think of fishing, we think of a casting rod or a fly rod. But when you're a commercial fisherman, you fish with nets. In those days, there weren't powered boats, only sailing vessels. And so a little boat would go in the water, And the fishermen would carry a large net, circular in shape, with weights on the edges, and would cast the net into the water. It would fall like a parachute down to the bottom. And most often, one of the fishermen would dive in and gather the weights together at the bottom and hold this net, and the other would pull it up, and they would dump their fish in the boat, or a boat alongside to carry the fish. It was a full-on business. These men are casting their nets. They are professional fishermen. We read that here at the end of verse 16. You may not know it, but fishing was big business back then and remained so for years in Galilee. One man helps us with the story. In the first century, fishing was a thriving industry on the Sea of Galilee, which counted no fewer than 16 bustling ports on the lake and several towns on the northwest shore. So numerous were fishing boats that Josephus, who was a Jewish historian who wrote later, Josephus was able to commandeer 230 of those boats during the war in Galilee in AD 68. Nor was the catch consumed by local markets alone. It should be remembered that fish, not red meat, was the staple food of the Greco-Roman world. Fish from the Sea of Galilee were exported and prized in distant Alexandria in Egypt and Antioch in Syria. This is big business. These men knew the world of fishing. Now notice when Jesus sees them doing what they did for a living, he spoke to them. Again, if you carry a red letter edition of the Bible, you'll see red words here. Jesus said to them, "Follow me. Follow me, and I will make you become fishers of men." Let the passage say what it says. Don't put words in Jesus' mouth. He simply says, "Follow me." Understand, he's not starting a school to train preachers. He is not announcing the beginning of a seminary. He's not opening a rabbinical course of instruction. If he were, the emphasis would be on the Torah, where they, to this day, study the Old Testament scriptures in the Holy Land. But he's not opening a school. They are not given an entrance exam. They are not tested for their personality traits or types. They aren't asked questions about the Old Testament. They aren't encouraged to talk to their wives and family, though I have the feeling that they did. All he says is, "Follow me." This was an enormous risk, because in order to follow him, they would need to leave what was familiar, their source of income, the way they supported their family. He only made one promise after the command. Do you see it? "I will make you become fishers of men." It would be a process, which is seen in the word "become." They didn't, 10 minutes after starting to follow, qualify as fishers of men. That took time. They needed to be trained in that. They would become that over a process of it, and they would need to leave the familiar places of their life and go to what was unfamiliar. Ultimately, they would stop catching fish and they would start catching people. I think Jesus was saying this: if I can trust you to follow me, you can trust me to train you. His call always has that implication. If I can trust you to follow me, then you can trust me to train you, to take care of you, to guide you, to lead you. Now, I observe how they responded, and here is a remarkable thing. Immediately, they left their nets, and they followed him. The most amazing thing is the first word, "immediately." You talk about risk. You talk about trusting someone else. They knew when they left they weren't going to be fishing anymore. He would talk to them about fishing for people. So they're leaving the familiar, but there's got to be something similar to what they were doing, because he calls it fishing for men. They have been fishing for fish. I'll come back to that thought in a moment. Go on to the next. Look at this next couple of men. Going on a little farther, he saw James, the son of Zebedee, and John, his brother. Now, where were they? Well, they are in the boat. In their case, they're mending nets. The others were casting. These men are sitting in their boats, and they're mending their nets. What do we read? Immediately, he called them. What was their response? They left their father, Zebedee, in the boat with the hired servants, and they went away to follow him. No reluctance. If there were

But there was so much more he knew. He knew what that would include, the training process of those next 3.5 years. There would be privation, there would be pain, there would be exhaustion. There would be times of exhilaration and celebration. There would be occasions when the scene would be so dark they wouldn't know what to do, being unable to cast out demons. They've never been around the demonic realm. They'll be in the midst of that. There'll be times of confusion. There'll be times when they're under attack, misunderstood and misrepresented, and in fact, they'll be killed for their walk with Christ. They don't know any of that. Most of them became martyrs. He doesn't tell them that. All he says, remember this, you will become fishers of men. When your direction in life is turned from the mundane nets and boats and water of your life, and it's turned toward people, and God is calling you in that direction, you are in for one surprise after another. And all the things I mentioned multiplied by 10. Your world will be turned upside down as you become fishers of people. Now, the second thing I want to mention is that Jesus saw in them much more than he revealed. Jesus saw in them much more than he revealed. Let's take Simon Peter. Peter saw himself as just a fisherman. Jesus saw other things deep within him. Peter was by nature, well, let me let John Phillips describe it for us. He saw Simon. Everyone saw Simon Peter, or at least heard him. Simon was always the center of a crowd. He was always where the action was. At sports, Simon had to bat first. At play, Simon had to be the groom if they were playing weddings, and the rabbi if they were playing funerals, or better still, the corpse if there were going to be a resurrection. He saw Simon, but he saw more than that. He saw Peter. As Michelangelo saw David in a block of marble, so Jesus saw an apostle in a rugged fisherman. He saw Simon casting his net, but at the same time, he saw 3,000 souls being saved by a single sermon that Peter would deliver years ahead. He saw Peter and he saw Gentiles being added to the church. He saw Peter and he saw a man carrying a cross to Execution Hill, faithful unto death, even the death of the cross. He saw Peter and he saw a name being written down in glory, engraved with an iron pen. Never doubt it. When he calls you, he sees you not as what you are, but as what you are to become. Trust me on this. When God first calls us into his calling and work, the people who see us today would never have believed it back then, because of the work the Lord is doing as he teaches us to become fishers of men and women. Now, the invitation of Jesus today. I have three searching questions that I want to linger on with you for the next few minutes, because this is, as I say, this is all about a spiritual lesson today as much as it is about the teaching of the passage of Scripture. Three searching questions. And I've put on your outline a place at the bottom for you to write your questions. If you don't mind doing that, this will be a good time to take out your pen and to write the questions in, because I want them to haunt you. I want them to follow you after this sermon is over and you've long since forgotten what the date is. I want you to think about these three questions. The first one is this. Based on what we have just read about Peter and Andrew and James and John, where does the Lord find you today? Where does the Lord find you today? I know where I find you. I can name the place. I can name the address. I can name the time and the date. But I don't see you like the Lord sees you, and I don't find you the way he finds you. He sees you inside and out. He knows your past as well as your future. He knows your potential, though you are probably blind to most of it. Where does the Lord find you today? Let's go to your home. Let's go to your family. Where does he find you in the environs of your home?

0: Are things harmonious and satisfying, and are things in good shape? Or does he find that there are some things that have been dislodged, missing, perhaps corrupted through acts of omission on your part, or perhaps even deliberate acts of sinfulness? Where does he find you in your home? How about at your work? Are you truly fulfilled in the what you do for a living? Where does he find you in your work? How about in this stage of your life? Many of you are in your 30s, in your 40s. Some of you are in your 50s and 60s. Others of you younger, others older than that. Where does he find you in this stage of your life? Are you changing, or are you stuck? Are you open, or are you closed? Jesus started where these men were. He saw them just where they were, and he took them to where he had in mind for them.
1: Where does the Lord find you today? Wherever you might be, at home, at work, in this season of life, Jesus meets you right where you are. But he never leaves us there. He knows where he's taking us, and he calls us to follow. So don't be afraid to say yes. You're listening to Insight for Living. Chuck Swindoll titled today's message, Saying Yes to Christ's Call. Just 1 week ago today, we started a brand new study through the Gospel according to Mark. It's a series that's never been shared on Insight for Living until now. As you know, we make it our mission to create Bible study resources that allow you to search the Scriptures, just as Chuck did to prepare this sermon series on Mark. This study is no exception. And in fact, because of the scope of Mark's Gospel, Chuck has divided this study into three volumes. His Searching the Scriptures Bible Study Workbooks for Mark come in three spiral-bound workbooks, and they're published and ready today. To purchase these volumes, either for personal or group study, call us at 800-772-8888. 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Chuck has completed his personal memoir. It's rolling off the printing presses this week, and you can be among the first to own a copy. Chuck titled his memoir, Awakened by Grace. You can purchase your copy right now by going to insight.org/memoir. It shouldn't surprise you that Chuck's memoir is filled with fascinating stories, told as only Chuck can tell them. He describes how a stuttering young boy spent his childhood in the shadow of World War II. More importantly, Chuck shares how God was working out his purposes, preparing Chuck for a lifetime of public ministry. 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I'm Bill Meyer. 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
8: There's something about getting on the floor, on your knees, before an open Bible and telling God, Lord, there is not anything in me worth sharing with anybody unless you work it in my heart. 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I want to make an impact. And God, if it's going to happen, it's going to have to be your life in me, through me, and not something that I have to give myself.
9: 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Welcome to In Touch, the teaching ministry of Dr. Charles Stanley. 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
8: We began by talking about the place of prayer in the life and ministry of the servant of God, and we talked about the place of prayer in our personal life and our pastoral leadership, and this morning I want to talk about the place of prayer in our proclamation of the Word of God. And I want you to turn, if you will, to Colossians chapter 4, and let's read the second, third, and fourth verses of that chapter. Verse 2 begins, Paul said, "Devote yourselves to prayer, keeping alert in it with an attitude of thanksgiving, praying at the same time for us as well, that God may open up to us a door for the Word, so that we may speak forth the mystery of Christ, for which I have also been imprisoned, in order that I may make it clear in the way I ought to speak." Now, Paul is simply saying in this passage, he says, here's my prayer request. He said, first of all, devote yourselves to prayer. That isn't just hop down, pray a little bit, and hop up and on your way, but make it a lifestyle. And he says, here are my two requests. First of all, you would pray that the doors of opportunity might be open. And secondly, you would pray that I may know how to present the truth in such a way they will hear it, understand it, and be impacted by it. So that's exactly what I want to talk about this morning, and that is this matter of the place of prayer and the proclamation of the Word of God. And I want to begin where I believe most of you are concerned, and that is praying about the opportunities to proclaim the gospel of Jesus Christ. Paul was requesting that they pray for doors of opportunity to be opened. And I want to challenge you this morning, you need to begin praying now. Lord, you open your door of opportunity. Not some place that somebody else thinks ought to be, but God, where you have prepared me. Now, I want to give you a little warning. The place God opens for you to preach and proclaim the Word of God will be partially determined by the degree to which you prepare yourself to preach it. You cannot afford to be lazy, slothful, and get by. You're dealing with the souls of men. You're dealing with the will of God. You're dealing with the purpose of God, the plan of God, what He had in mind for you before you were ever born. You cannot afford to be sloppy, negligent, and with the attitude of just getting by. If you're going to pray for God to open a door of opportunity for you, you need to remember something. You cannot afford to ask God to give you a great door of opportunity unless you have given yourself away to Him as best you know how in preparing to preach the gospel. And I want to give you several illustrations of personal things that happened to me in my own life, because I think they're so apropos to what we're talking about. And Paul was saying to these Colossians, he says, you pray for doors of opportunity to be opened. And so we should pray for that, and we should ask other people to pray for us. But I want to assure you of something this morning, that first of all, if God has called you, he already has your place picked out. If you will obey him and you will trust him, don't worry about whether you're going to have a place to preach or not. In fact, I've never been anywhere I was particularly wanted, to be honest, except the first church. And let me give you an example. When I went to Miami, you know, the only reason the pulpit committee asked me to preach, I had a friend of mine who had been saved under the ministry up in Fruitland. He had some cabins up there, and he got his life straightened out. He harassed, literally, the pulpit committee of the First Baptist Church of Miami so badly. They finally said, okay, George, just have him come down here and preach, and let's get this over with. So I was on my way to Haiti on a mission trip, and I came back through. And so my Uncle Jack was in the congregation that morning. He was lost, and God knows I preached to him for 40 minutes trying to get him saved. And so they called me, and I went to Miami. But they told me afterwards, they said, the only reason we called you is to get him off our back. He worried us to death. So then I went to Bartow, Florida. Let me tell you again, I wasn't wanted. I'm trying to encourage you. Are you getting the message? This pulpit committee came to Bartow, Florida to hear me preach. And so I gave the invitation, walked down, people started coming forward, and I got on my knees and prayed with this fellow to be saved. There were seven members of the pulpit committee. So they left. They said, no way will we have him. Our church wouldn't be ready for that. So they walked away that Sunday, and they said, we couldn't have him as the pastor. I'm going to tell you what God will do when he wants you where he wants you. That committee visited 52 different churches the next year. And here's what they told me. They said, we were here a year ago, and God has had to work on us for a year to help us realize you're the kind of man we need. Not necessarily what we thought we wanted. Would you come be our pastor? God isn't expecting you to be as good as someone else. He's not going to put you in a particular place because you're eloquent, because you're an intellectual, because of all these attributes you have. He's going to place you where he has chosen to put you to serve him, no matter what the circumstances are. If you're worried about that, lay that down. Just give that to God. Forget that. And just tell God that you're giving your best in preparation. And you know at the right time, he will put you in the right place. Now the second thing that Paul asked him to pray about was the way he preached the gospel. Listen to this. He said in verse 4, pray also in order that I may make it clear in the way I ought to speak. He says, I want you to pray not only for the place, but I want you to pray for the proclamation of the Word of God. So let's talk about that for just a moment. And I want to talk about, first of all, the priority of prayer in the preparation of the message. I believe is step number one in preparing for a message of God, whether it is a professor who's going to teach you, or whether it is a pastor standing in the church, preparation number one is to get on your knees and to ask God to speak to your heart. Anybody can grab an outline. Anybody can grab a passage of scripture and work them out a little outline. But here's the question you have to ask yourself. Do you want to make an impression, or do you want to make an impact? And those are the two things you've got to decide. Now, I want to list a danger here for you that I don't want you to forget. For God's sake, do not forget this. Here is a critical danger in preparing a sermon. And this is why many of them have no impact, but they may be impressive. Sermon preparation, whether it is going through a book and whether it is a topic or whatever it might be, but no matter what that passage is, you have no business preaching it until it has enmeshed itself into your own thinking, until God has sifted your life and your spirit and your actions and your attitudes and your habits through that truth until it becomes a part of you. And then when you speak it, those people who are listening know you are talking about something that God is doing in your life. And is it not true that our messages ought to be the expression of what God has been doing in our life all week long? If you depend on your eloquence and your abilities and your talents and your gifts, here's what's going to happen. You're going to impress some folks, and you may get along for a while. You say, well, didn't you already say that? Right. Because that is the greatest danger you have. Depending on your education, depending on your eloquence, depending on your abilities, depending on your talents, rather than depending upon God. And I plead with you in Jesus' name to prepare your sermons at least partially on your knees, literally. You say, well, now look, I can be just as spiritual sitting behind a desk. I believe that. But I want to tell you something. There's something about getting on the floor on your knees before an open Bible and telling God, Lord, there is not anything in me worth sharing with anybody unless you work it in my heart. And God, I wanted to make an impact. I don't want to make an impression. I want to make an impact. And God, if it's going to happen, it's going to have to be your life in me, through me, and not something that I have to give myself. Now, you have a choice. You can get along maybe in your denomination, and you can do rather well, but one of these days you're going to have to stand before God. Amen. And friend, your denomination and what the world has said of you won't be worth anything in the presence of Jesus Christ when reality you face. And I want to plead with you in sermon preparation, don't do it sitting down and on your feet, but get on your knees and tell God, Lord, if you don't do it, it's not going to happen. So we're talking about praying in the preparation. I want to talk about praying in the proclamation. You can write this down. Prayerless preaching is powerless preaching. You can just mark that down. Prayerless preaching is going to be powerless preaching. So let me just share something with you that I say. I make it a habit to always say this before I stand up to preach. I always say, Lord, I choose death to performance and death to approval. And what that does, it cuts your pride right out from under you. And pride is devastating in the ministry. Devastating in the ministry. And some of the finest men I know, when I think about it, I could weep when I think about some of the finest men I know began to believe what folks told them. And my friend, for God's sake, don't believe what you hear about yourself. Just remember who you are. You've been made a saint by the grace of God. Privileged above all men to preach the gospel of Jesus Christ. My friend, you and I have nothing to be proud about but Jesus Christ. You cannot afford to believe what people say about you. It will destroy your ministry. I believe in the proclamation of the Word of God, the degree to which a man prays and is submissive to the Lord Jesus Christ, humbles himself before God, acknowledges Him. To that degree does his life make an impact, and to no other. I want you to mark this down. You cannot separate in preaching the gospel. You cannot separate purity from power. Those two go hand in hand. You cannot separate purity from power. If there is power, there's got to be purity. Not perfection, purity. Of motivation, of life, of purpose. There have to be these two together. If there's going to be power, there's got to be purity. And I want to plead with you to ask God, Lord, make me so helpless that I can't do it without you. You can study all you want to, and that's absolutely essential. I get up on Monday morning and I study every day of the week. I can't wait for Sunday morning. But I'm going to tell you something. It's nothing but paper and ink unless the Spirit of God raises it up. And you see, people need to hear, they need to hear somebody preaching who's got something burning on the inside of them. Now let me just share a little something with you here. The wisest thing you can do is to get somebody to pray for you while you're preaching. Now, I challenged our folks to fast and pray for a week. I said, now, what I want you to do is I'd been preaching a series on passages that dealt with prayer, and I came to fasting and prayer as the last one. I said, now, here's what I want us to fast and pray about. I want us to fast and pray, first of all, that God would clean up our lives so that whatever He wants to do with us, He'll be able to do it. So I didn't know exactly how they were going to respond to that. But I'm going to tell you what 1 week of fasting and praying will do. After 1 week of fasting and praying on Sunday morning, 81 people walked the aisle, some getting saved, some joining the church, some for other reasons. 81 people, one Sunday morning. Nothing else went on that week, except that we fasted and prayed. It's like God said, now, see what'll happen? Now, here's the thing I'm afraid of. You're going to depend upon something else but your knees. And I'm telling you, you're going to make a mistake. And worse than that, listen, worse than that, you're going to miss God's exciting intervention in your life in the most exciting and beautiful ways. There's no way to tell what God will do with you. If you'll just remember, you've got to pray it through and not try to manipulate it and work it out. Amen. Now, I'm going to tell you something. If you've got pride in your life, you won't do it. But if your spirit is one of humility, you will. Not enough to pray before I preach while I'm preparing, during the time, and before we proclaim it. But after the proclamation, the prayer is just as important. Let me tell you why. When you finish preaching and all these folks have told you how wonderfully well you did, you need to go somewhere right quick in your study, get on your knees, and give all of that to God. You say, well, you know, God gets all the glory. Wait a minute. You need to tell Him. Amen. You need to tell Him, Lord, I lay all of that before You. And I acknowledge, God, I'm absolutely helpless. Listen, there have been times when I've walked away and gone back to my study and wept and wept and wept, absolutely amazed at what God had done. With something that I felt was so simple, so plain. There's a mystery in preaching you'll never be able to explain. But if you want to enjoy it all of your life, you pray while you're preparing and before you're preaching, and you be sure you pray after you've preached. Now I'm going to tell you one good reason why. Something happens to a man when he preaches all day on Sunday. He is emotionally drained. If he puts it out with all of his heart and pours it out with all that he is, he's emotionally drained. When a man gets emotionally drained, he becomes vulnerable. And when he becomes vulnerable, he becomes dangerous. And I believe there are a lot of good men who fall in the ministry because they did not realize what was happening to them on the inside. When a man gets emotionally drained, he's poured out his heart, God has just drained it all out of him. He needs to get on his knees and ask the Lord to renew him. And men get in trouble because they have emotional needs that don't get met. And instead of getting on their knees and asking God to renew them, to reinvigorate them, and trusting Him to provide the way God intends for men to be provided for, and women, men get in trouble. Good men get in trouble. And they begin to look for somebody else to meet some need in their life. I want to give you a warning. You better pray while you're preparing, before you proclaim it, and after you proclaim it. I want to give you four words in conclusion. Four words. I want you to jot them down. I believe that if your ministry, if you're preaching and teaching the Word of God, is bathed in prayer. Before, during, and after, people will be able to say about your preaching these four things. First of all, that it is faithful. You're going to be faithful to the Word of God. Secondly, it's going to be fruitful. People's lives are going to be changed. You're going to make an impact. Thirdly, it will be fearless. Not for approval, not for performance. And number four, there's going to be a fervency about it. A burning, something going on inside of you they cannot deny. And that is my prayer for you as a preacher of the gospel, that it might be said of your ministry, faithful, fruitful, fearless, fervent in the work of the Lord.
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9: 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Here's a moment with Charles Stanley.
8: I was going to church one Sunday morning, and the way I used to go, I saw this rather often. One or two men, shabbily dressed, unshaven, pushing a grocery cart full of bottles or cans. And here I was dressed up in my three-piece suit, clean, well-shaven, on my way to preach the gospel in what I consider was a wonderful opportunity to preach to lots of people every Sunday. And I remember the first few Sundays I saw those guys, I thought, what a waste. One Sunday I drove up to a traffic light that doesn't normally catch me. And I stopped there, and here they came. And all of a sudden, God just did something to my heart. I thought, oh, God, there's only one reason I'm not pushing the grocery carts. Just one reason. I could be pushing the grocery carts. Beer bottles and cans. Unshaven. No family. No job. No future. Just an existence. And the only reason I'm sitting here in this fine automobile and dressed up in these clothes and going to do the one thing I love above everything else and to be able to make a difference in somebody's life. One thing. Grace. God's grace. That is the only reason. My friend, you and I have nothing to be proud about but Jesus Christ.
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27: This afternoon will bring mostly cloudy skies and cooler temperatures with a high of 66. Tonight, expect mainly cloudy conditions with a chance of a shower in spots late and a low of 58. Tomorrow, anticipate periods of rain and a thunderstorm with a high of 61. I'm meteorologist Jason Caterina on AM 1160. Hope for your life.
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28: It's time once again for another look into God's infallible book. I want to welcome you to Daily Bible Time for Wednesday. The week is half gone. That's an amazing thing to watch the calendar just keep flipping itself over as life scurries away into the past. And it's certainly a joy for me, and it's an honor for me to have you join us today. And I hope you're making a habit of being with us each day at this time. You know, you could also be a friend to someone else by telling them about our Bible study together. Paul says that we're... You know, you could also be a friend to someone else by telling them about our Bible study together. Paul says that we're transformed by the renewing of our mind. We need to be renewed in the spirit of our mind. And that renewing, outward man perishes, yet the inward man is renewed day by day. That's why we need that daily intake of God's Word. By the way, did you know that if you read three chapters in Paul's epistles every day, that you would read his epistles through in 29 days. That means in 1 month, you could read Romans through Philemon by simply reading three chapters a day. Now, let me tell you something, and you won't believe this because you've never done it, but I can tell you because I know it's true. If you were to read Paul's epistles through once a month for 6 months, you would be so different in your thinking that there's no way for me to describe to you today what your life would be like 6 months from now. That's how much the daily, consistent intake of the edification that's found in Paul's epistles, designed, put there in a design for your edification. And as your life comes under the control of the love and grace of God, found in the wonderful message of the wonderful grace of God revealed in Paul's epistles, it literally transforms your thinking. And that transforms everything else about you. All you'd have to do is just sit down quietly, turn off the boob tube, turn your device off, get a King James Bible, and read three chapters a day. By the way, if you started doing that, you would find very shortly that three chapters wouldn't be enough. But it's a place to start. It's the way to start. So give yourself the challenge. Respond to it. Three chapters a day, Romans through Philemon, Paul's epistle. Find the books in the Bible that begin with the name Paul. Romans 11:13, Paul says, I speak to you Gentiles, inasmuch as I am the apostle of the Gentiles, I magnify mine office. If you go in your Bible, find the apostle that God himself sent as your apostle in the Bible. Peter was the apostle of the circumcision, Galatians 2:8 says. Paul is the apostle of the uncircumcision. He's your apostle. Read his books. Take a chance. Let me double dog dare you to read his. It'll change your life in ways that, as I said, I couldn't describe for you right now, but it'll sure do it. Because that's the power that God has placed in his word. And we've been looking at that issue of the Bible and the Word of God and a Bible that you can trust, and that God has revealed himself. He's not hidden himself. He's revealed. He's made himself known. He's made his will known. He's written it down in the Scripture, and then he's preserved those Scriptures through history and made them available to us where we can read them in our own language. Where is God's Word? How do we know for sure that we have God's Word, the Word from the Creator? That's how God works in his creation. You're looking to have God work in your life. Don't look for circumstances being manipulated. Don't look for feelings and hunches and inner impressions or voices in your ear and in your mind. Look for God to work through his word. He doesn't work through the circumstantial evidences and the feelings and impressions. He works. And you know, I've quoted this to you before. In Genesis chapter 1, you only go three verses in your Bible when you've learned so much about how God works in his creation. It's by the word of his power the worlds were made. And yet Genesis 1 says, in the beginning when God created the heaven and the earth, and the earth was without form and void, and darkness upon the face of the deep. The Spirit of God moved upon the face of the waters. And when he moved, what did he do? And he said, let there be light. When God's Spirit wants to work in God's creation, he does it through his word. The Spirit of God never works apart from the Word of God. And the Word of God never works apart from the Spirit of God. So Jesus said, the words that I speak unto you, they are spirit and they are life. Every contact that you have, listen to me now, every contact that you have with God is a subjective inter-level contact. It's something that happens inside of you. You need an objective standard, that is something outside of yourself, to measure that contact by. I recently watched a television show by a currently very popular lady Bible teacher. She has a television program on the TV. She has radio. She has ministry that is worldwide and nationally acclaimed as a great Bible teacher. In this television, it's her TV program, she's explaining to a group of ladies that she's teaching how that God speaks to her. And she says, you know, most of the time it's just a hunch or an impression. But this time, I was in the airport, and God said to me in no uncertain terms, in an audible voice, comb that man's hair. Now, that is a really weird testimony. For God to speak to this lady and to say, go comb that man's hair. Now, you think about that. There's God speaking outside of his written word to this lady. Now, if you said, I had an inner impression, most of the time when people say, well, the Lord led me, or the Lord spoke to me, they mean he gave them some kind of discerning thing inside of them. And a mature believer can have that. Hebrews chapter 5, verse 14, he says, who by reason of use have their senses exercised to discern both good and evil. When you've used God's word, you've learned God's word, you've been edified by God's word, and you've learned to apply it to the details of life, tribulation works, patience, experience. You've gained experience, some skill in handling problems by the application of the word of God. Then you develop a sense, a discernment of things that comes out of the word. But that's got nothing to do with combing some dude's hair. And, you know, the lady gave the story, and it was all this big thing, you know, about how she didn't want to do it and all this stuff. But God said, you got to do it, so she did it, and blah, blah, blah, all that stuff. And it was entertaining, but it's also frightening, because that's nothing less than the cultic doctrine of continuing inspiration. That's how you get Joe Smith. That's how you get Madame Blavatsky. That's how you get all. That's how you get all kind of religious revelations that are fallacious. You see, once you start that kind of stuff, you've abandoned the objective standard by which to gauge it. How are you to say God didn't say that to her? Her inner subjective feeling said it was, has to be true. It's truth for her. Truth for you. That's the relativism of our day, and that's the weak-wristed, soft, emotionally hobbled subjectivism that has taken over the evangelical world. Jesus said, "Thy word is truth." It is the objective standard of reality. Truth in the Bible is not just, I'm right and you're wrong. Truth in the Bible is, here is the ultimate basis of reality. Thy word is the ultimate basis of reality. And what is his word? He wrote it in a book preserved through history, and you can read it. It's an objective standard outside of yourself. And by the way, that book is complete. It doesn't need any further revelation about somebody's haircut in an airport. Matthew chapter 20, this is one of the places, let me show you how to do this. This is one of the places where Bible study just becomes so interesting and exciting. We don't need to run to a library now you don't go to the library. I'm an old guy, used to do that. You don't need to Google, and you don't need to hunt through Wikipedia. You can get in your Bible. You don't need to go to a bunch of theology. If you want to know if the Bible is complete or not, well, think about the Jewish Bible, the Old Testament. When Jesus was here, he two times made what we would call canonical statements, the canon of Scripture, the books that contain the Scripture. Twice he told Israel what their Bible was, and they all agreed. Matthew 23, verse number 35. Jesus is talking to the Pharisees. They are the rabbinical scholars, the religious leaders, the PhDs, the THDs, the religious bosses of his day. He's talking to the religious hierarchy, the Pharisees. He's not saying nice things about them. He's calling them hypocrites and fools. But he's talking to the scholars of his day. And he says to them in verse 35, that upon you may come all the righteous blood shed upon the earth, from the blood of righteous Abel unto the blood of Zechariah, son of Berechiah, whose ye slew between the temple and the altar. Now, what that's talking about, where in the Bible do you find Abel? That's Genesis. Where do you find Zechariah slain between the altar and the temple? That's in 2 Chronicles chapter 24. Now, if you had a Jewish Bible, not a Gentile Bible like we have, but a Jewish Bible, your Jewish Bible would have exactly the same books that we have in our Old Testament. We have 39 books in the Old Testament. They are exactly the same books that a Jewish Bible has. Their arrangement is different, and they have them arranged in 24 books. We have 1 Kings, 2 Kings, they only have Kings. We have 1 Samuel, 2 Samuel, they only have Samuel. We have 1 Chronicles, 2 Chronicles, they only have Chronicles. So the number is, but the books are the same. The order in a Jewish Bible, the books are different. In a Jewish Bible, the first book is Genesis. The last book is 2 Chronicles. Now, there are some doctrinal reasons for that. We don't have time to go over. We'll do that sometime, maybe. Think about that. Genesis is the first book in a Jewish Bible. 2 Chronicles is the last book in their Bible. And it's the same books we have in our Bible, just arranged differently. When Jesus talks about the righteous blood of Abel, he's talking about Genesis. When he talks about Zechariah slain between the temple and the altar, he's talking about 2 Chronicles. What he say, you ever heard anybody say, this is true from Genesis to Revelation? From the beginning to the end. So Jesus looked at the Jewish Bible, and he said it began with Genesis, and it went all the way to 2 Chronicles. He was telling you what he thought the Bible for that the nation of Israel had was. Luke chapter 24. Jesus meets with his disciples, his apostles, in the upper room. And verse 44, he said unto them, these are the words which I spake unto you while I was yet with you, that all things must be fulfilled which were written in the law of Moses, in the prophets, and in the Psalms. Then opened he their understanding that they might understand the Scriptures. The Scriptures, Jesus said, is made up of the law, the Torah, the prophets, the Nabim, and the Psalms, the writings, the Ketubim. You've ever heard of people call the Old Testament the Tanakh? Well, when they talk, you know, people like to make you think they know a lot about stuff that they really usually don't. Sounds nice, though, if you want a $7.50 word. But Tanakh is simply a contraction of Torah, Nabim, Ketubim. And what that is it's the contents of a Jewish Bible. So the canon of Jewish Scripture was settled by Jesus Christ. Now, by the way, he did not include the apocryphal books. That's why we don't have the books of the Apocrypha in our Bible. Now, if you have a Roman Catholic Bible, they have the Apocrypha added into the text of the Old Testament. Jesus did not add those books in. So Bible believers say those books don't make up Scripture. Why? Because Jesus identified the canon without those books. So the canon was of the Old Testament is established by the Lord Jesus Christ, and he recognized it, and he endorsed it. And he said, that's what the Scripture says. I'm teaching you what they are. So I know what the Old Testament is, and I know that it's completed because Christ has identified it. Well, what about the New Testament? He died before all that. He told them it was coming. He predicted and said that they were going to come and write things after he ascended back into heaven. Paul in 1 Corinthians chapter 13 tells us about that. 1 Corinthians 13, verse number 8, talking about the spiritual gifts that were in operation, where God would speak to people through the various gifts, gift of prophecy, gift of tongues, gift of knowledge, and so forth, in the assemblies. They don't have a completed Bible. When Revelation would come, they would need. Paul would get a revelation. He said, I speak to you the mystery, which in other ages was not made known to the sons of men, but is now revealed to his holy apostles and prophets by the Spirit. Christ would reveal information to Paul, and then the Spirit of God would reveal it in the various churches through these gifts. 1 Corinthians 13, verse 8, charity never faileth, but whether there be prophecies, and that's the gift of prophecies, they shall fail. Whether there be tongues, the gift of tongues, they shall cease. Whether there be knowledge, the gift of knowledge, the gift program's going to vanish, cease, and not operate anymore. Well, when's that going to happen? For we know in part. So we only have partial knowledge. Therefore, we prophesy in part. I can't preach to you something I don't know. So I only preach you have partial knowledge. But when that which is perfect has come, then that which is in part should be done away. So what is it that is perfect that's going to do away with partial knowledge? Well, you know, people like to get their doctrine out of the songbooks, and so they say, well, that's Jesus coming. You know, face to face I shall behold him far beyond the starry sky. But you don't get your doctrine out of the songbook. Get it out of the Bible. Look at verse. Let's just read the verse. You don't have any. Just read the verse for what it says. When that which is perfect is come, then that which is in part should be done away. What puts away partial knowledge? Well, see, you figured that out. Complete knowledge. So when the complete knowledge, when the final revelation of everything God wants to say is there, then we don't need any more revelation. So when the Bible is completed, you don't get more revelation. The gifts aren't necessary because you have all the information that the gifts are going to give you, and everything the gifts were doing, now the Word of God does. So when you come to the end of your Bible, Revelation chapter 22, he says that if any man, you hear the words of the prophecy of this book, if any man add to these things, God shall add to him the plagues that are written in this book. And if any man shall take away from the words of the book of this prophecy, God shall take away his part out of the book of life. You see, there's an issue about the completion, the finality, and the completion of God's Word. God's Word has been completed. You don't need further revelation. He's made known to us the mystery of his will. There's no secret will of God. There's no

have one, says that Elhanah killed Goliath. Well, I remember reading that and thinking, that's wrong. That ain't right. My Bible's not supposed to have mistakes in it. I was shocked when I read Mark chapter 1, verse 2. And it says, as it is written in the prophets. But my new Bible, my American Standard, said, as it's written in Isaiah the prophet. And then it quotes Malachi. And it even had the reference in the center margin that said Malachi. And I said, wait a minute. The Bible says it's written in Isaiah, but my margin says it's Malachi. I go back, it's in Malachi. I can't find it in Isaiah. I said, I got a problem. Either my Bible's wrong, or my doctrinal statement that says the Bible is inerrant is wrong. You see, the issue isn't about, well, we don't like the thees and the thous or the yees and the yous in the King James Bible. The issue isn't about the language. There's something much more basic. Because what you have in these new Bibles is a different underlying text that's being translated. It's not just the translation, it's what's being translated. When you look at Luke chapter 2, verse 33, for example, and the King James Bible says, Joseph and his mother marveled. And your Bible, your new Bible says, his father and his mother. The Greek text is just as different as the English text. There's a Greek text that says Joseph, and there's a Greek text that says father. That's not a translation issue. That's a textual issue. That's an underlying textual issue. And that's where the real test comes. Paul said it, 2 Corinthians chapter number 2, that we're not as many which corrupt the Word of God. It was an issue in his day. And it was a textual issue. 2 Thessalonians chapter 2, verse 2, he says, don't be shaken or troubled as by word or spirit or as by letter as from me. There were people who were literally counterfeiting and corrupting the text of God's Word, even in Paul's day. Friend, you need to be equipped to understand for yourself. Not because a preacher told you, not because a church said this is what you ought to do, not because a college or a school recommended it, not because some publishing company talked you into buying something, but you need to understand for yourself why you're using the Bible that you're using. I hope I don't become your enemy because I tell you the truth. Okay, I'm not trying to be unkind. I want you to understand that there's an issue here. There's a basic, fundamental issue for your Christian life. Your Christian life will not operate on the basis of ignorance. It just doesn't happen that way. Your Christian life operates by faith. The Word of God works effectually in you that believe. It operates by your faith, resting in an intelligent understanding of the love and grace of God that is revealed in His Word. And it's your faith resting on the truth of His Word, the objective standard of His Word, that allows the Spirit of God the freedom to take the identity that He gives you in His Son, the love, the grace, the wisdom that's in Christ that you possess because you're in Him, and bring that into the life that you live day by day. And that bringing of that power of His Word into your life, the life of His Word, the power of His Word, the wisdom of His Word, you need to know for sure that you possess His Word, and you need to know why that's true. That's why I'm trying to compare these verses with you. That's why I went over the whole system of how it's communicated to you. By the way, I know that many times you don't hear every day. I teach these things, you know, one day after another. And I realize that you may not hear every program. Can I tell you that we archive these programs? You go to our church website, shorewoodbiblechurch.org, and you'll find, among other things, where the Daily Bible Time program is archived. And you can go back and listen to the programs we've had already. You need to do that. I'd also like to give you a Bible study that would lay out some verses where you can go let your Bible testify for itself about its reliability.
the information

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Is Your Bible the Right Bible? I'd like to give that to you. And I challenge you to look at these things. 888-535-2300 is the number to call to get the Bible study. 888-535-2300. 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And you can find contact information. You'd also find out where we meet. We meet at 1900 Hicks Road in Rolling Meadows, Illinois. 1900 Hicks Road in Rolling Meadows, Illinois. We meet tonight, Wednesday night at 7:30. We still have midweek Bible study. We meet on Sunday night and Wednesday night. That's, you know, we're an old-fashioned group. Tonight we have Bible study, adult Bible study. And we also have a whole program for children. We do this on Sunday and Wednesday. And we have our children's club, our teen ministry, and so forth. 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
3: John makes it clear that it was during the Passover. That's when our Lord took the sop, gave it to Judas, says, what you do, do quickly, and he left. I think that you need to understand that, to understand what took place here properly. And notice now, and truly the Son of Man goeth as it was determined, but woe unto that man by whom he's betrayed. And they began to inquire among themselves which of them that it was that should do this thing. You know, every one of those men believed he could do it. If you are honest, you know you could betray him, don't you? You know, friends, if he didn't keep his hand on me in the next 5 minutes, I could deny him. Thank God he won't take his hand off, though. I rejoice in that. What a wonderful thing that we have here.
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5: They come up with a little sinister plan. They said, okay, you guys call for Paul in the morning to be drilled a little bit more on some stuff. But on the way, we'll lie in wait, and we're going to take him and kill him.
2: Pastor Brett Metter with assurance that it's the Lord's purpose that prevails.
5: But when Paul's sister's son heard of their lying in wait, this little boy goes into the castle where Paul's in prison and says, hey, these guys are going to lie in wait and try to kill you. I overheard them. I love how little children are included in God's plan.

0: his arrest, Paul was shuffled between the Sanhedrin and Roman government officials, uncertain what to do with him, while at the same time a group of Jews were conspiring to ambush and kill him. However, miraculously, their plot is thwarted, allowing Paul to fulfill God's purposes. In today's Word, Pastor Brett Metter marvels at Paul's trust in the Lord through it all.
1: Finds himself often in jail. He's been imprisoned several times since we've met Paul. He didn't do anything wrong, but Paul's going to spend a lot of time behind bars during this last season of his life. So we left off, we saw, you know, Paul arrested, beaten by the Jews on the Temple Mount, then taken into custody by the Roman guards, interrogated for just a second, tied up and was about to be scourged or whipped. And remember, Paul said, "I'm a Roman." And then the Romans freaked out and turned him over to the Sanhedrin. And that's really where we pick it up here in chapter 23. Let's pick it up in verse 11. "And the night following, the Lord stood by him and said, 'Be of good cheer, Paul.'" He's had a pretty rough night. He's been punched in the face, beaten, almost torn limb to limb, and now he's sitting in a jail cell, and the Lord shows up next to him. You gotta love that Jesus is right next to him. I think it was an appearance of Jesus. I wouldn't die on that battlefield. Maybe it was just a glow or something, God standing next to him. I don't know exactly what that means, but in the Bible, there's a lot of examples where Jesus shows up, not only in the New Testament, but in the Old Testament. What is that called when you see that in the Old Testament? Christophany or a theophany. Some people call it different things. So interesting. "Well, be of good cheer, Paul, for as thou hast testified of me in Jerusalem, so must thou bear witness also at Rome." You say, why is that good news? Because he's going to survive Jerusalem. He's going to live through this and make it out of Jerusalem. The reason I point that out is it's not looking good for him to leave Jerusalem alive at this point. Everybody wants Paul dead, except for a tiny little handful of Jews that said hi to him for 10 seconds at the beginning, if you remember. Everybody else wants Paul dead now. And he's in jail with the Romans, but it's looking bleak, especially when you read on. In verse 12, it says, "And when it was day, certain of the Jews banded together and bound themselves under a curse," sort of like a pact or a contract, "saying that they would neither eat nor drink until they had killed Paul." And then verse 13, "And they were more than 40, which made this conspiracy or covenant. And they came to the chief priests and elders and said, 'We have bound ourselves under a great curse that we will eat nothing until we have slain Paul.'" So these guys are serious about this. Now, some of you are like, so what? They're doing intermittent fasting, whatever. That's not exactly what's going on here. These guys are literally saying, "We will not eat." Do you think they're serious about that? What if they start to starve? You have to understand, this is a serious thing in Bible times for Jews to make this sort of a covenant or pact. "We're not going to eat or drink," they said. And there's more than 40 of these guys that said this until we see Paul dead. That means at all costs, we need to kill Paul. This was a thing in the Old Testament times and in the New Testament times. It's interesting to me, this is sort of an interesting vow to make here, sort of a weird vow, not eating or drinking. How's this going to turn out for them? Well, if you know, they're going to not eat and drink for a long time. I kind of wonder how this worked out for them because it was such a grave kind of thing. Let me show you an Old Testament example of this. Would you keep your finger here in Acts 23 and go with me to 1 Samuel chapter 14. Go to the Old Testament real quick. 1 Samuel chapter 14. Saul, the evil king of Israel by this time, was not doing well in battle against the Philistines. And Jonathan, Saul's son, is out there doing well in battle. Jonathan's like the hero, Saul's the loser. But let's read, it's 1 Samuel 14:24. It says, "And the men of Israel were distressed that day, for Saul had adjured the people, saying, 'Cursed be the man that eateth any food until evening, that I may be avenged of mine enemies.' So none of the people tasted any food." Can I just say, dumb. That is the dumbest thing you can do. You're a king and you say, "Guys, I need you to fight good, so we're not going to eat any food." They're going to go out there, weak, having to fight these battles. Dumb, really dumb. verse 25, it says, and they of the land came to a wood, and there was honey upon the ground. Just honey laying there on the ground. And when the people were come to the wood, behold, the honey dropped. But no man put his hand to his mouth, for the people feared the oath. But Jonathan, verse 27, heard not when his father charged the people with the oath. Wherefore he put forth the end of the rod that was in his hand and dipped it in the honeycomb and put his hand to his mouth, and his eyes were enlightened. I love that scripture. Have you ever felt that way? You're just dying because you're hungry and you're just feeling weak, and then you eat something delicious and suddenly your eyes are enlightened. You feel your life returning to yourself. So Jonathan, he's there eating the honey, and then verse 28, then answered one of the people and said, thy father straitly charged the people with an oath, saying, cursed be the man that eateth any food this day. And the people were faint. Then said Jonathan, my father hath troubled the land. See, I pray you, how mine eyes have been enlightened because I tasted of a little of this honey. How much more if haply the people had eaten freely today of the spoil of their enemies, which they found, for had there not been now a much greater slaughter among the Philistines? And they smote the Philistines that day from Michmash to Ajalon, and the people were very faint. And the people flew upon the spoil and took the sheep, oxen, calves, and slew them on the ground, and the people did eat them with the blood. Well, as it goes on, Saul finally finds out what Jonathan did. Look at verse 43. And then Saul said to Jonathan, tell me what thou hast done. And Jonathan told him and said, I did but taste a little honey with the end of the rod that was in my hand, and lo, I must die. And Saul answered, God do so and more also, for thou shalt surely die, Jonathan. Does this sound like a sane guy saying, sorry, son, you had a little smidge of honey when I cursed everybody that's going to eat. So sorry, you got to die. Yep, you're right. Well, that just shows how crazy Saul was by this time. He lost his marbles when he left the Lord. Well, what happens later on is the people jump in and spare Jonathan's life and say, no, we're not going to let you kill your son, Jonathan, King Saul. We're not going to let that happen. Thank the Lord for that. Now, notice this vow was stupid. And also, one of the things the Jews knew, that if you make a vow, you are supposed to keep it. And the Jews, to this day, when they make a vow, it means more than us. Well, Brett, how do you know that? Ecclesiastes 5:5-7. Better it is that thou should not vow a vow than thou shouldest vow and not pay. Suffer not thy mouth to cause thy flesh to sin, neither say there before it the angel that it was an error. Wherefore should God be angry at thy voice and destroy the work of thine hands? What does God do? If you break your vow, he destroys the work of your hands. For in the multitude of dreams and many words, there are also diverse vanities. But fear thou God. Now, this is the main crux. It's better to not vow a vow than to vow something and then not follow through. Well, these men in Acts, the reason I share that Old Testament story is because you might say, well, those poor guys, I guess they're going to have to break their vow. When I get to heaven, I'm going to find out what happened to these guys. Did they really just start eating when Paul got shipped off to Rome? We don't know, but I just wanted you to get the sense that's a serious thing that they made. But are they going to try to kill him? Well, yeah, that's where we pick it up in verse 14. It says there, they came to the priests and the elders and said, we have bound ourselves under a great curse, that we will have nothing to eat till we have slain Paul. Verse 15, now therefore, you with the council signify to the chief captain that he bring him down unto you tomorrow, as though he would inquire something more perfectly concerning him. And we, or ever he come near, are ready to kill him. Now what's going on? They come up with a little sinister plan. They said, okay, you guys call for Paul in the morning to come back in to be drilled a little bit more on some stuff. But on the way, we'll lie in wait and we're going to hide these 40 plus guys and we're going to take him and kill him. And they thought, good plan. But then what happens? This is great. Verse 16. And when Paul's sister's son, that's Paul's nephew, and he is a little boy. We know that by later text here. When Paul's sister's son heard of their lying in wait, he went and entered into the castle, Antonia's fortress, and told Paul. So this little boy goes into the castle where Paul's in prison and says, hey, these guys are going to lie in wait and try to kill you. I overheard them. Where did he hear this? I don't know. The little kid was somewhere where he was in earshot of the plan. I don't know how he heard it, but he heard it. But I do want to say this. I think it was God. I think God is the one who allowed the little kid. Their plan leaks, but it gets all the way to Paul. So it's not a coincidence that Paul's nephew, you know, hears this. It's God orchestrating this. And so this little kid is used. How many times in the Bible does God use little children? It's really kind of cool, really, when you think about it. I think we sometimes don't allow little kids to be used when God says, I can use little kids. I'm so thankful that when I was a kid, they let me teach Sunday school at 12 years old. They probably didn't know I was 12, but I got to start early doing stuff in ministry, and I'm really thankful for that. But David slew Goliath. Samuel was called into ministry at a young age. Miriam, as a child, rescued her brother Moses out of the river. Josiah was 8 years old when he began to reign, and he was a good king that served the Lord. There was the little boy with the 5 loaves and the 2 fish that led to the feeding of the 5,000. I love how little children are included in God's plan. Don't sell your kids short, mom and dad. You never know how the Lord might use them. The psalmist, Psalm 8:2, says, out of the mouth of babes and sucklings hast thou orchestrated or ordained strength because of thine enemies. Jesus quoted from Psalm 8 in Matthew 21:14 when he said, the blind and the lame came to him in the temple and he healed them. And when the chief priests and scribes saw the wonderful things he did and the children crying out in the temple saying, Hosanna to the Son of David. What's happening? Jesus is healing a bunch of people, and the little children are running around saying, Hosanna, blessed is he who is the Son of David. And then the Pharisees said, do you guys hear what these children say? And Jesus said unto those guys, yep. Have you never read out of the mouth of babes and sucklings, hast thou perfected praise? So Jesus quotes that. The Lord uses little children. Don't forget that. I love that in the Bible. So how do we know he was a kid and not just a young man? Because you might think that. Well, we get a little more here in verse 17. It says, then Paul called one of the centurions unto him and said, bring this young man unto the chief captain, for he hath a certain thing to tell him. So he took him and brought him to the chief captain and said, Paul the prisoner called me unto him and prayed me to bring this young man unto thee who hath something to say to thee. Then the chief captain took him by the hand. So he's a little guy. Took him by the hand and went with them aside privately and asked him, what is it that thou want to tell me? And he said, the Jews have agreed to desire thee that thou wouldest bring down Paul tomorrow into the council as though they would inquire somewhat of him more perfectly. But do not thou yield unto them, for they lie in wait for him of them more than 40 men, which have bound themselves with an oath, and that they would not eat nor drink till they have killed him. And now they are ready, looking for a promise from thee. So the chief captain then let the young man depart and charged him, see thou tell no man that thou hast showed these things to me. It's interesting how Paul is able to see the kid in Antonia's fortress, but he's also able to tell the guys, the guards, hey, let this little kid tell you. He's got something to tell him. And they kind of do what Paul says, which is kind of interesting. I think that's the grace of God. But now this leader knows, oh man, we can't just haul Paul out tomorrow. These guys are all lying in wait and more riots and more problems for me. So what does he do? How does he fix the problem? Well, Claudius Lysias listens to what he says. And so check it out. Verse 23, it says, and he called unto him 2 centurions saying, make ready 200 soldiers to go to Caesarea. And horsemen 60 and 10, and spearmen 200 at the 3rd hour of the night, which is like 9:00 PM, and provide them beasts that they may set Paul on and bring him safe to Felix, the governor. And he wrote a letter after this manner. We'll get to that in a second. So, you know, here's Paul in prison. 40 guys are going to lie in wait, ready to kill him. But the Romans say, we got to get this guy out of here. You know, I told you Paul was in big trouble. He was there. The Jews wanted to kill him. Everybody doesn't like him. The Romans were going to scourge him. But isn't it interesting when you have big problems? Would you agree Paul has big problems here? He's got big problems, but like we as Christians like to reiterate, we have a big God, don't we? I've seen that where, you know, I just think, oh, I'm going down. It's not going to work. This is going to go really badly. And then the Lord just shows up. How many times does the Lord flex his mighty arm and show us that he's in control? This is a great example of that. You think, wow, there's 40 guys, more than 40 guys that want to kill Paul. But if you think about it, how many soldiers did just Claudius Lysias just employ for Paul's escort? Well, if you missed it in the King James, 470 soldiers, 200 soldiers that were spearmen, 70 horsemen, 200 regular soldiers, 470 in all. And he set Paul on a horse, which he doesn't even need to walk. He's on a horse, which usually the horse was a place of honor in those days. But it seems that the wording here is that he's on a horse. And they're going to escort Paul away from Jerusalem back to Caesarea. Now, why Caesarea? Because Caesarea was the main hub of Roman rule. Caesarea was the capital city of that area for the Romans. And Felix was the guy who was large and in charge. Claudius Lysias answers to Felix. Now, before we kind of get into that, who is this Felix guy? Well, he's in a similar place that Pontius Pilate was in, but maybe even more in charge. Some people believe he was actually one of Pontius Pilate's later successors. His full name was Antonius Felix, fourth Roman procurator of Judah province in 52 to 60 AD. Now, the thing that's interesting about this guy, Felix, he was once a slave. He was a slave who was then made a free man by Antonia. Do you remember I already used that word Antonia? What was that in? Antonia's fortress. What was that fortress? It was the Roman fortress in Jerusalem named after Antonia, who was Emperor Claudius's mother, okay? So Antonia, Emperor Claudius's mother, turned Felix from a slave to being large and in charge. So something happened where Felix was a low life, nobody, nothing, but Antonia, Emperor Claudius's mother, said, "You shall be a prefect." So they sent him to Caesarea. Kind of interesting. So with that said, Tacitus, who is a Roman historian, kind of like Josephus, he wrote about Felix in his ancient writings. He says this, "Felix was the master of cruelty, powers of a king, but spirit of a slave." That's what they said about him. "He was a scoundrel who exploited political situations, encouraged conflicts, confiscated any loot available. During his rule, the countryside became anarchy. The mountains of Judea ran rampant with guerrilla fighters. He was hated by virtually everyone." So Paul's headed over to see Felix. Good times. Now, here's the letter. We're about to read the letter written to Felix from Claudius Lysias. And it's right here. It says he wrote a letter after this manner. Verse 26. "Claudius Lysias unto the most excellent governor Felix, sending greeting. This man was taken of the Jews and should have been killed of them. Then I came with an army and rescued him, having understood that he was a Roman. When I would have known the cause whereof they accused him, I brought him forth to their council." Now pause for a second. Did you notice that Claudius Lysias left something out of the story? He left conveniently out. "We bound him up and we were going to scourge him." They didn't say that. Why did they not say that? That would have got him in big trouble. So they kind of left that part out of the story. "We helped him. We came to his rescue. It was awesome." But he left out the part where they were going to scourge him, because that would have got him in trouble. I think that's funny. Well, verse 29, he brought him to their council, verse 29, "whom I perceived to be accused of questions of their law, but to have nothing laid to his charge worthy of death or bonds. And when it was told me how that the Jews laid wait for the man, I sent straightway to thee and gave commandment to his accusers also to say before thee what they had against him. Farewell." Now, what's this all about? He's yours. Tag, bye. That's what he's doing. Claudius Lysias is just kind of going, "Man, I don't want anything to do with this. He's your problem now." So at 9 o'clock at night, 470 soldiers escort Paul on a horse to Caesarea. And we'll find out, Paul's going to remain here for a couple years in his life. His dwelling in Caesarea here is not going to ever really be biblically clear of what kind of environment he's in. Does he have jail? Does he get to walk around freely? Does he have guards stuck with him? Not sure if he was chained up or in prison or free to move around, just told not to leave town. We don't really know. But he was stuck there. So Caesarea is on the Mediterranean Sea. And so we keep reading here, verse 31. Then the soldiers, as it was commanded them, took Paul and brought him by night to Antipatris. On the morrow, they left the horsemen to go with them and return to the castle. So they went back to Antonius' fortress, who, when they came to Caesarea, were delivered the epistle to the governor, presented Paul also before him. So Felix gets the letter, and Paul is presented before Felix. And when the governor had read the letter, he asked of what province he was, and he understood that he was of Cilicia. Verse 35, he says, I will hear thee, said he, when thine accusers are also come. And he commanded him to be kept in Herod's judgment hall. What is that? We don't really know. Now, when we go to Caesarea, there is a palace that Herod built. And it's kind of interesting because the judgment hall might be the palace of Herod. And they had a downstairs that was at the sea level. You see the foundation of Herod's palace still in the water of the Mediterranean Sea. So they believe it was like their basement was a swimming pool in the Mediterranean Sea. It was a fancy palace. Some believe that's where Paul had to hang out. Maybe there. Not really sure. So this horrible guy, Felix, that I just told you about, what's he going to do to Paul the Apostle? What's he going to do? The answer? We'll pick it up in chapter 24.
0: Well, Pastor Breadmetter, leaving us without any doubt that the Lord has more to accomplish with the Apostle Paul as our study series of the book of Acts continues in today's Word. 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
1: Lord, this story reminds us of how powerful you are. While men will rage and get upset about politics and about what's going on spiritually or even politically, the Romans, the Jews, it seemed that Paul was doomed, Lord, in this story. But how thankful we are, Lord, that you're bigger than all the problems we ever face. And when you want Paul to get somewhere safe, you can give him 470 soldiers to escort him to safety. Lord, we know that there's an appointment for each one of us to die. But we also know that that appointment is not going to happen until you want it to happen. So I pray that we'd walk in confidence, putting our trust in you. Lord, not being afraid of the circumstances we're in. Help us to keep our eyes on your son, Jesus, the author, the perfecter of our faith. We see Paul being battered around by these people and not even really getting a word in edgewise. And yet you still have words for him to share all the way to Rome. So help us not to be weary in well-doing. You tell us in due season we'll reap a harvest if we faint not. So would you strengthen your church? Lord, for those that are in difficulties, challenging circumstances, Lord, may they remember this story, how you are in fact in control and nothing's too hard for you. May we keep our eyes on you, Lord. Give us strength. And when our spirit is willing, but our flesh is weak, would you intervene? And by the power of your spirit, give us faith to put our trust in you. So we ask these things knowing, Lord, you've heard our prayer and we thank you. In Jesus' name, amen.
0: Amen. Pastor Brett Metter here on Today's Word. And that's all the time we have. Next time, Pastor Brett will share the Apostle Paul preaching a powerful 3-point sermon to the Judean governor, Felix. Today's Word with Pastor Brett Metter is an outreach of Athey Creek Church in West Lynn, Oregon.
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4: This is Ed Morrissey of HotAir.com for Town Hall. Ken Paxton won the nomination to the U.S. Senate in Texas despite personal baggage from the end of his marriage. His estranged wife, State Senator Angela Paxton, took the extraordinary step of endorsing the Republican ticket and reminded voters what really matters in this midterm cycle. In a general election, Ms. Paxton explained, it's not as much about the individual players on the team, it's getting the whole team across the finish line. She never mentions her husband or the Senate race specifically, but declares her intention to vote for the full GOP ticket. To do otherwise, Ms. Paxton declares, would be to hand the future of Texas to the other team and the future of the country. Voters have the luxury of debating personalities in the primaries. In general elections, voters face binary choices on policies. With Democrats embracing socialism and Islamist radicals, Republicans in Texas no longer have that luxury. We must stand for freedom with the team we have and follow Angela Paxton to fight for that future.
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15: Your AM 1160 weather forecast. This afternoon will bring mostly cloudy skies and cooler temperatures with a high of 66. Tonight, expect mainly cloudy conditions with a chance of a shower in spots late and a low of 58. Tomorrow, anticipate periods of rain and a thunderstorm with a high of 61. I'm meteorologist Jason Caterina on AM 1160. Hope for your life.
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0: What's the secret to true contentment? Some believe it's attained by accumulating wealth or the newest luxuries. Others believe contentment can only be found in a simplified life with minimal possessions. Today on Truth for Life, Alistair Begg looks to the Apostle Paul's teaching for a biblical answer to that question.
1: I invite you to turn with me again to 1 Timothy 6 and to the verses that we read. And our subject this morning is essentially contentment. Contentment. What has been referred to as the rare jewel of Christian contentment. The preceding verses set the context for this instruction. And we notice that the false teachers viewed godliness as a means to financial gain. And Paul was chiding them for this. Indeed, he was warning against this. And he described these individuals as men of corruption. Their minds had been corrupted. They were warped as far as the truth of the gospel had been concerned. And they had begun to think that they could turn godliness to their own personal profit. Now, having introduced this notion of profit or of gain, he picks up on it with great wisdom and skill. And he says, if you want to think in terms of godliness and gain, let me suggest to you that you are actually half right. Because he says there is a link between godliness and gain, and it is that which is present when godliness is accompanied by contentment. You don't have godliness apart from contentment, and you don't have contentment apart from godliness. These two elements are interwoven with one another. Now, when we think this morning about contentment, what are we thinking about? Perhaps we can define it in this way, that contentment is a sense of satisfaction that results from having what one desires, or from not desiring more than one has. Now, the absence of such contentment is absolutely ruinous. And there are indications of this all around us. When we come to think in terms of contentment, if we are ever going to approximate to understanding it, believing it, and living it, then it is essential that we turn to this book. And what I would like to do is to consider with you just this concept. If you take notes, in my own notes I have A, the concept. B is the contrast, which doesn't come till we get to verse 9 with the people who want to get rich. And we won't get to verse 9 this morning. I'm pretty confident of that. So we really have one point, and that is this concept of contentment. J.B. Phillips paraphrases verse 6. There is a real profit, of course, but it comes only to those who live contentedly as God would have them live. It is imperative that we understand that Paul is not suggesting here for a moment that contentment as an ideal is the key to life, and certainly is not suggesting that it is the key to death. Now, the reason I mention this is because it is fairly trendy to think in terms of contentment. It is not difficult to engage people in conversations these days, and they are very, very happy to talk about simplifying things. And they want to tell you about how they have been simplifying their lives and how this particular guru or this particular philosophy or whatever it might be has led them to this process of simplification. It often leads them to organic farming and to stress-free living and to yoga and to a number of other things. But the fact is that in their desire for contentment, in the vast majority of cases, these individuals are not only disinterested in the gospel, they are radically opposed to the gospel. And so if we were to be so foolish as to fasten on the idea of contentment in abstraction from what the Bible teaches in relationship to godliness, then we may well find ourselves as bedfellows with Buddhists and Confucianists and Hare Krishnas and a whole list of other people united in a common quest for contentment. and especially a contentment that is discovered in simplifying our lives. Now, there is no question that most of us could do well with simplifying our lives, and we'll come to that, but the point that I'm endeavoring to make is this: contentment and godliness are horse and cart. They go hand in hand. Paul has already distinguished in 1 Timothy 4:8 between physical values and spiritual values. He says physical training is of some value, but godliness has value for all things. And when we tackled those verses, we said how people say, as long as you have your health, that's all that matters. And we said, no, that's not all that matters, because a healthy body with a sick soul is a tragic thing. And so people will say, well, as long as you're contented, that's all that matters. No, it's not all that matters. Because contentment and godliness are completely interwoven in the instruction of Scripture. Now, this is borne out when we realize that the word for contentment, which Paul is using here, autarkia, means essentially self-sufficiency. And the Stoic philosophers made much of this word. Indeed, it was one of their favorite words. Because remember, the Stoics, unlike the Epicureans, who were just immersing themselves in stuff, the Stoics found their life and lifestyle in distancing themselves from the surrounding environment. And so the apex for the Stoic was a sense of self-sufficiency, whereby they were removed from all of the clamor and from all of the clutter of stuff that was offered to them as a source of satisfaction. Now, Paul obviously recognizes this, and he picks up this word, and he makes use of it. But we need to understand Paul as Paul makes himself understood. For Paul, contentment with godliness was not about self-sufficiency. It was about Christ-sufficiency. When he summarizes the life that he lives in just a few words in Philippians 1:21, he says, to me, to live is Christ, and to die is gain. He said, if you want to understand my perspective on life, then you need to understand that my life is Christ, and Christ is my life. And when I face my death, Christ is my sufficiency. So we dare not read into this statement late 20th century ideas of contentment, but rather we must understand that for the Christian, contentment involves submission to and delight in our Heavenly Father's wise disposal. Isn't that what Jesus was teaching in Matthew chapter 6 when he says to these folks, don't worry about your life? Why do you worry about your clothes, he says? Do you ever worry about your clothes? Be honest. How many of you worried about your clothes this morning before you came to church? Okay, fine. Jesus says, don't worry. Don't go around saying, what are we going to eat? Or what are we going to wear? Or what are we going to drink? He says, that's what pagans do. They run after all these things. Now notice this phrase. Your heavenly Father knows you need them. I don't know if you underline in your Bible, but if you do, this is a good one to underline. Your heavenly Father knows you need them. You see, the Christian worldview is that the Creator God did not simply create the world and take his hands off it. That's deism. He created the world and is organically involved in the world that he has made. And therefore, he is interested in the affairs of his children. We have been intricately wrought in our mother's womb. He has guarded and guided us through that pilgrimage. Whatever lies beyond that, God remains sovereign in these things. And for the Christian, contentment is in recognizing Father knows best. The hymn writer puts it like this, day by day, and with each passing moment, strength I find to meet my trials there, trusting in my Father's wise bestowment. What have I to worry or to fear? Now, the way in which we will get to grips with this, says Paul, is by thinking about the fixed points in between which our lives are lived. Isn't that what he's saying here in verse 7? For we brought nothing into the world, that's our arrival, and we can take nothing out of it, that's our departure. So he said, you never understand contentment unless you put down these two fixed points. Entry and exit. The Christian does not believe in reincarnation. We're not going around in a circle. We're not coming back as something else or someone else. We're heading for the exit. The entry was planned. The exit is also planned. All the days of our lives are written in His book before one of them came to be. God is in charge of all of that. Now, says Paul, think about godliness with contentment in light of these two poles. Think about your arrival, or think about the arrival of your children. I've been present for 3 natural births, and I've heard of countless others. And as of yet, I have not heard of a birth whereby an infant came into the world bringing packages. Little Nordstrom bags and little Bath and Body Works bags or stuff like that. Little lipsticks and everything. Ooh, here I am. It never happened. It doesn't happen. Well, when they kind of got their bottom smacked and woke up, were they disappointed to be without the Nordstrom's bags? No. They were totally satisfied to come squirting in, stark naked, into the provision that God had made for their helpless existence. Now Paul says, if you want to think contentment, think about your naked arrival. Isn't that what Job does? As he puts things to rights, as he opens his book, despite all of his problems, he says, naked I came from my mother's womb, and naked I shall depart. He says, let's just put down the fixed points here for a moment. You have the same thing when the writer of Ecclesiastes addresses the issues. In Ecclesiastes 5, I think it is. Yeah, verse 15, naked a man comes from his mother's womb, and as he comes, so he departs. He takes nothing from his labor that he can carry in his hand. All human beings made a satisfactory beginning to life without bringing any material stuff. Now here it is. The wisdom of contentment has its basis, says Paul, in understanding our possessionless entry and exit. Consider your exit. Are you planning on taking luggage? If you are, I suggest it's foolish. Unless you're planning to build a mausoleum and surround yourself with all your toys and tributes to any apparent success you may care to boast in. But it will all rot. No one will care. No one will visit. No one will know. Think, he says. Consider your exit. All the stuff that we manage to amass in the journey through life, and it is considerable for each of us, all of that stuff has to be checked at the toll booth of death. When you come to that toll booth, you leave everything behind and you go through as you arrived, completely with nothing. There are no pockets in a shroud. Now, when this dawns on the life of an individual, they are at least in the position to be able to think through to some sensible conclusions. In the ballad of John and Yoko Ono, there is a line that pops out as if from nowhere, and Lennon sings, last night the wife said, oh boy, when you're dead, you can't take nothing with you but your soul. Now, where did that come from? Presumably, the two of them are sitting around at night talking metaphysics, talking about life. Goodness gracious, they had all the money in the world and all the time in the world to talk about whatever they wanted to talk about. She's one of the richest landowners at that point in New York City in terms of the Dakota building and all the apartments that she has possessed. But she says to him, hey, John, when you go, you don't take anything. And it dawns on him, and he writes it down in the song. He then goes, honeymooning down by the sand, took the last train back from Paris and so on, and on with his journey. Now, while there are no pockets in a shroud, and while we arrive naked and we leave essentially naked, we don't live naked and we don't live without pockets. So the real issue is what goes in our pockets. Because stuff does go in our pockets. Well, that's where verse 8 balances out verse 7. If we brought nothing into the world, we can take nothing out of it. Principle understood. But he says, if we have food and clothing, we will be content with that. There are certain things we need to get through life. One is shelter and the other is food. So that's what he's talking about. The word that is used for clothing speaks not only of the stuff that we would put immediately on our bodies, but speaks of the shelter in which we might live as within a dwelling place. And he says, so if we have food and we have clothes, there is the basis of contentment. It's essentially what you have worked out so masterfully in the Jungle Book. Right? You're all thinking of it already, aren't you? Bare necessities, the simple bare necessities. That's what he's saying. Oh, you were thinking, I'm the king of the swingers, the jungle VIP. Sorry, that was the wrong one. No, bare necessities, the simple bare necessities. Is that what he's saying here? If we have food and clothing, here is the basics for contentment. Now, loved ones, you've got to get this. I have to get this. This is absolutely pivotal. Here, in verse 8, is the level at which our expectations and consequently our contentment should be pitched. This is the level of expectation for contentment. Food and clothes, contentment. Not food and clothes plus, but food and clothes, we will be content with that, he says. Discontentedness in life, my discontentedness in life, is on account of being seduced into

in believing children and in believing grandchildren and in great-grandchildren that will be nurtured in the framework of faith. It would have been a dreadful waste of 69 years of a life and some 43 of them as a Christian life had he not at least begun to understand some of these things. Godliness with contentment is great gain, he says. The two things go together. We brought nothing into the world, we're taking nothing out of it. Those are the fixed points. But, he says, if we have food and clothes, we'll be content with that. My favorite illustration from literature of this comes from Jerome K. Jerome's little book, which I'm sure you all read regularly, called Three Men in a Boat. It was actually published in 1889, and it's still in print. So it's got to be a pretty good book if after all these years it is still in print. And it's the story, a humorous story, a little quaint for our ears now, but the story of three men going down the Thames on a boat and the preparations that they make for this journey. And when they meet together at the side of the river, the first thing that they determine they need to settle is what it is that they're going to take with them on their journey. And if you like to relax for just a moment, I'm going to read a little bit of the story to you. The first list we made out had to be discarded. It was clear that the upper reaches of the Thames would not allow of the navigation of a boat sufficiently large to take the things we had set down as indispensable. So we tore the list up and looked at one another. George said, "You know, we're on the wrong track altogether. We must not think of the things we could do with, but only of the things that we can't do without." George comes out really quite sensible at times. You'd be surprised. I call that downright wisdom. Not merely as regards the present case, but with reference to our trip up the river of life generally. So now we've got an analogy, okay? So let's not think about going down the Thames. Let's think about going down the river of life. Then he comments, "How many people on that voyage load up the boat till it is in danger of swamping with a store of foolish things which they think essential to the pleasure and comfort of the trip, but which are really only useless lumber? How they pile the poor little craft mast high with fine clothes, big houses, useless servants, and a host of swell friends that don't care tuppence for them, and that they don't care three halfpence for, with expensive entertainments that nobody enjoys." I love that. You know, you have to go to these things. Well, I better not mention what it is, but anyway. And you're sitting in there, after about 7 minutes, you're going, there can't be a soul in here enjoying this. We got to go for ice cream, and you have to endure it to the end. With expensive entertainments that nobody enjoys, with formalities and fashions, with pretense and ostentation, and with, oh, heaviest, maddest lumber of all, the dread of what will my neighbor think. With luxuries that only cloy, with pleasures that are a bore, with empty show that, like the criminal's iron crown of yore, makes to bleed and swoon the aching head that wears it. It is lumber. All lumber. Throw it overboard. It makes the boat so heavy to pull, you nearly faint at the oars. It makes it so cumbersome and dangerous to manage, you never know a moment's freedom from anxiety and care. Never a moment's rest for dreamy laziness. No time to watch the windy shadows skimming lightly o'er the shallows, or the glittering sunbeams flitting in and out among the ripples, or the great trees by the margin looking down at their own image, or the woods all green and golden, or the lilies white and yellow, or the somber waving rushes, or the sedges, or the orchids, or the blue forget-me-nots. Throw the lumber over, men. Let your boat of life be light, packed with only what you need. A homely home and simple pleasures, one or two friends worth the name, someone to love you, a cat, a dog, and a pipe or two. I'm not editing this, and a pipe or two. Enough to eat and enough to wear and a little more than enough to drink, for thirst is a dangerous thing. You will find the boat easier to pull then, and it will not be so liable to upset, and it will not matter so much if it does upset. See, that's the problem. See, we get so much crud that if it upsets, we can't deal with the upset. He says, but if you do it this way, then even if it flips over, it won't be that big of a deal because you don't have that much junk on it. You will have time to think as well as to work, time to drink in life's sunshine, time to listen to the aeolian music that the wind of God draws from the human heartstrings around us, time to

0: I beg your pardon, he says, I really quite forgot myself. But there it is. Now, there isn't a person in this room right now who doesn't feel themselves pulled and pushed and moved by this. There can't be. I mean, if you do not, then you're in need. You have some issues you need to deal with. You're in need of treatment.
1: 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That was a shocking command back then, and it's no less challenging for us today. 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I'm Bob Lapine. 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
5: Social media was set ablaze recently as reports spread that a popular streamer, Kai Cenat, paid his girlfriend some $150,000 to abort their unborn twins. The mother, another streamer named Courtney Hale, claimed she gave Kai two options. Either he needed to buy her a house, pay for a nanny, and give her $5,000 a month, or give her $200,000 and she would have their children killed through an abortion. He reportedly agreed to the abortion, but ultimately paid $150,000. 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Beyond the celebrity drama, something much more disturbing, two children were killed as the result of a financial negotiation. 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
9: I don't go around trying to, and I said this earlier, to beat people over the head with the Bible, but we are to share the love of Christ lovingly, truthfully, and winsomely. Yeah. Our job is to tell it. The receiver's job is to receive it and believe it. One plants a seed, another waters, but God gives the increase.
10: That is right from the heart of James Brown, the host of the NFL Today on CBS. And we'll have the continuation of a conversation with him today on Focus on the Family with Jim Daly. Thanks for joining us. I'm John Fuller.
8: You know, John, even in that clip, you can hear James's dedication to wordsmithing. He's very deliberate with the words he chooses and delivers them in such a great way. And he does that with sports, but more importantly, he does that with his faith in Christ. And it was wonderful hearing about JB's family last time and his love of Scripture. The time went by so quickly, you know you're having a good time when that happens. We have more to share today about his pursuit of a basketball career. That was his passion, not football. But more importantly, his pursuit of a committed relationship with the Lord. He is a theologian, which is amazing. I really enjoyed my time with him in Washington, D.C. We taped that remotely at a good friend's home there in Georgetown. And we're going to be featuring that conversation in our Sports and Faith audio collection as well. I've talked to a number of athletes and sports media icons through the years, and you can hear their stories. It's all free. We just want you to hear their testimony in Christ. And there are some big names in there.
10: There are. Scott Hamilton, Bernard Langer, Kirk Cousins, Daryl Waltrip, Daryl Strawberry. We have had so many great guests come through that are really excellent athletes. And you can sign up to get the free Sports and Faith audio collection when you stop by our website, focusonthefamily.com/broadcast. Let's go ahead and jump back into the conversation now with James Brown on today's episode of Focus on the Family with Jim Daly.
8: Let me roll us back a little bit to sports, and that's your world. I mean, it's not who you are, it's what you do, but it's what you've done for a long time. You were a big-time basketball player, high school champ and all those things. And I just want to talk about FCA, Fellowship of Christian Athletes, is how I came to Christ. And, you know, I had a wonderful football coach who took an interest in me without my mom and dad, as an orphan kid at that point in high school, living with my brother. But he just loved on me. And I will always have a place in my heart for football coaches because there's so many good men that are trying to help these young boys become men. And Paul Morrow did that for me. That was your experience too. And that's, in my opinion, what makes sports so good spiritually for these men and women, boys and girls.
9: The impact of a coach on an athlete's life in its fulsome sense is undeniable. Many times you'll hear people, when you ask questions about their background, they will often reference clearly the influence of their parents, positive or negative. A pastor, a coach is almost without fail going to be mentioned if they were involved in sports, even if it was recreationally. My mother and father set the example. My father with his deathbed conversion, most importantly, and how he provided for his family, as you said, working two and three jobs routinely. My mother wanting to be the excellent homemaker that she was, and she was, but leading the path. And when, I don't know whether, who was it? Was it Jacob who wrestled with the angel? My mother.
8: Israel.
9: I don't know whether it was my mother doing the wrestling or the angel was wrestling with my mom. But when she became saved, we had no choice.
8: Yeah.
9: And we're glad of it because she led us through that process. But my high school coach, he had to carry on what my mother and father has set as foundational imprints in our lives. And my high school coach, Morgan Wooten, one of the finest coaches, as Red Auerbach of basketball fame, John Wooden of college basketball fame, Dean Smith, God bless him. They said he was the finest coach on any level. And here is what the foundation is. It's a long story. We'll talk about it later. But the synopsis is this. He told us, number one was God. Number two was family. Number three was school. Number four was basketball.
8: What?
9: Fourth, Jim Daly. We never, ever heard him utter a profanity. He went into the Naismith Basketball Hall of Fame as the first coach to be inducted who only did his work at the high school level.
11: Wow.
9: He was the winningest high school basketball coach in the country. Number two, he then went into the Naismith Foundation Hall of Fame as the greatest high school coach of the 20th century.
11: Yeah.
9: And he never, ever uttered a profanity. He always focused, and he walked the word of God without beating us over the head. He was the one who walked the talk. But I'll close it with this. So I went to Harvard, and here I've got over 150 athletic scholarships to go to these great schools. My parents certainly could have afforded it, but they always said, get the best education. That's the foundation stone for success in life. So I said I wanted to go to Harvard, not realizing they were going to have to pay on their meager income and take out loans for me to go to Harvard. But that's what they said, and they made it happen. And I am forever thankful for that.
11: You know, last year we do survey work every year for the listeners, and thankfully we have millions of people that listen to Focus on the Family, and you know, like watch CBS and NFL, right? Okay. I think you have a few more, but
9: I'm not sure. But whatever few I want to do, be impactful.
11: But the point of this is, when we do the survey work, last year 179,000 people said Focus was the organization that helped lead me to the Lord. So I think in the last few minutes here, JB, as we talk about it, I love your sympathy that we're only human. You've said that a couple times, that we're sinners saved by grace. Sometimes we lose that, especially in the Christian community. And we put a lot of expectations on our children because, you know, we're probably 35, 40. We've been walking with the Lord for 10, 15, 20 years. And then we expect our children to be right there with us, but they've got to walk their journey as well. And I think in that regard, when you look at even your story about your daughter and, you know, tough decisions that were being made then, speak to that parenting situation, because I think there are going to be people hearing you and watching you now that it will help them, A, to consider Christ as their savior, and B, to make wise decisions then, so that you're 30, 40 years from that point, you can rest, that your soul is at peace because right things were decided. Speak to your daughter's situation.
9: Oh, well, in terms of my daughter's situation, who, you know, I had out of wedlock, and I remember a gentleman at the University of Michigan who was an associate athletic director who made such a distinct and lifelong impact on all of the great athletes who were there, including Tom Brady, Desmond Howard, et cetera, et cetera. A believer who had a definitive impact on all of those athletes, helping to prepare them for the game of life. And I'm not sure how much he may have been impacting him with the word, but I know when I thought about my daughter, and when I think about my daughter, and again, I had her out of wedlock with my high school sweetheart, who I thought I was going to marry, was not saved. And certainly in my mind, I would not have objected because I didn't know Christ if she said that she wasn't going to have a child if we weren't going to get married. And I went back and asked her not too long ago, why did you not have an abortion? And she simply said, and does it get any clearer and more impactful than this? Her words, not mine. I do not want to kill my child. I had no other questions from there. And while I am humbled to have been asked to speak on a number of different platforms and to preach the word of God, which I love, our friend Greg Oliver had extended invitations where people who run pregnancy centers were asking if I would come and talk to the women who were there, trying to encourage them to keep the baby. I understand this is a political hot potato, that many people stay away from this. The truth of the matter is, based on what my ex said and how she viewed it, and the beautiful 43-year-old daughter that I have now, who's married to a wonderful Christian man with four beautiful Christian kids who are all in Christian schools, I know that I know. And with respect to those invitations, while I can certainly give a male's perspective, I asked my daughter to go with me.
11: Oh, that's great.
9: And one of the reasons was because of a father-daughter show that we did on television, where the host asked me if I would bring my daughter, knowing that she was a child out of wedlock, who I supported 1,000%, have and always will, even being married, though my role is a secondary one, because when two get married, in the Bible, they become one. So I play an augmenting role and love what I'm doing with my grandkids. But I asked her to come on this TV show with me, and this was live. And the host asked her, and I wasn't prepared for this myself. I was trying to prepare my daughter. He asked her, what was it like growing up in a family where your father wasn't there, knowing that you were had out of wedlock? Kind of looked to see what she was going to say. And she simply said, my father has always loved my mother. He never spoke one ill word. He supported me and her to the nth degree until I got married. And I have nothing but love for my father and how he honored and loved and loves my mother.
11: That's beautiful.
9: So, Jim Daly, you know me well enough to know, I don't go around trying to, and I said this earlier, to beat people over the head with the Bible. But we are to share the love of Christ lovingly, truthfully, and winsomely.
11: Yeah.
9: If I understand the word correctly, and I know you do, so please correct me, where it says our job is to tell it. The receiver's job is to receive it and believe it. One plants a seed, another waters, but God gives the increase. So for me, with my grandkids, where it says a good man provides for his children's children, I still add that responsibility until the day that the good Lord calls me home. And I hope that people, I respect whatever decision other people want to make. That's their life decision to make. So please just respect where I'm coming from. I don't go around castigating anybody, beating them over the head, bringing doom and gloom on them. I simply present the truth. And it's a choice that all of us have to make. Deuteronomy 30 and 19 is pretty clear with that. For God is what? Speaking through Moses? When he says, I present before you this day, I call heaven and earth to record or record this day your choice. I present to you life or death, blessings and cursings. And he gives us the answer to the test when he says, choose life.
11: Right.
9: It's a choice that we make.
11: Right.
9: God doesn't condemn. We condemn ourselves. And I pray that people will just receive the wonderful loving intent that is being shared. But it's all of us who has a choice to make. Does that make sense, Jim?
11: Oh, yeah. And I think, you know, what it demonstrates is the idea. And what we should be full of as Christians is the attitude that we were forgiven much. That we know we're forgiven much, that we're not perfect people, and Christ died for our sins. So why would you hold somebody else to a different standard, including your child? Some of the best stories, JB, I've heard at Focus are in this area where Christian families, you know, going to church on Sunday, their 17-year-old daughter gets pregnant, and now it's a catastrophe, and they've got to deal with it. But I think when it comes to life, and I know you share this, God doesn't make mistakes. Your daughter is not a mistake. Think of her life and the grandkids. And somehow God shapes all of that into good. Like Romans 8:28 says, all things work for good. Are you serious? But in that moment, the dads are furious. The moms are bewildered. What do we do? And it's not what we're aiming for. Of course not. We want what's best. But man, God will take your mess and make it better. Make it his mess. And that's what we want. JB, before we get away, I do want to hear that story of how you came to Christ, because we didn't capture that yet. What was it? You know, obviously you had your daughter out of wedlock, you mentioned. How long after did you come to Christ? What started you in a faith trajectory?
9: In as succinct a fashion as I can, after being cut by the Atlanta Hawks, and I did get a chance the following year when Red Auerbach, God bless him, asked me to come to trial for the Boston Celtics, and I was again the last person cut. So I knew that I was going to go and pursue a career, although he read Auerbach wanted me to go overseas to polish my game a little bit and come back and play in the NBA. I said, no, you know, my parents worked hard for me to take advantage of this opportunity. Let's go start in a game of life. Hmm. But while I was home sulking the first year after being cut by the Atlanta Hawks, hiding in the house for 2 weeks away from my friends who were like, JB didn't make it in the NBA. You're kidding me. Hmm. But examining, as I shared with you, the reasons why, and when I examined my own heart and realized what I didn't do and the life mantra, work ethic that I have, whereas in corporate America, they give you principles, if you will, to follow to be successful in corporate America. For me, they have to have a foundation in Scripture. And in Scripture, when I examine myself, 2 Corinthians 13:5 says, to examine yourself, to make certain you're walking in the faith. I wasn't there at that point, clearly, when I was asking Jesus into my life. I'm tooling in my little Corvette, coming home late one night after the nightclub. A lifestyle for those several months of going to the nightclub and realizing that was not the answer. Mm. And it's late at night, and I simply asked the Lord. I said, I know of you, but I don't know you. If you will reveal yourself to me, I will serve you.
11: Great prayer.
9: But check this out. The very next week, I get an invitation from some of my buddies, ex-athletes, to go to yet another house party, a pajama party.
11: Yeah.
9: I'm 24 years of age. A pajama party.
11: Right.
9: But I go, and the moment I walk through the door, I realize clearly I don't belong here.
11: Mm. Conviction.
9: And when I was heading home after the pajama party, boy, it is who I am. You pull these things out of me, so I'm blaming you for it. Okay. Getting emotional about it, but it speaks to the depth of that question to the Lord. Cause on my way home, I said, I am so sorry. I feel like I've committed high treason just last week asking you to reveal yourself to me. And what do? I go to a pajama party. It certainly is an honoring of you. And that began effectively a 12-year search with my mother leading the five of us through the church route to finally be settled into a good word teaching church headed by an ex-Tuskegee Airman.
11: Oh my.
9: By the name of Bishop Clarence Givens, who taught the word of God. I went to many a sermon where it was emotional, got me shouting, but after I left out of church, if somebody asked me what was the sermon about, I couldn't tell you. Mm-hmm. I just say it was emotional, it was good. Bishop Givens taught the word of God, and everyone who was up under his tutelage for the years that he was ministering has the same testimony to make. And that's where I came to a saving knowledge of Jesus Christ and gave my life to Christ, committed myself to the walk with him, trained up under Bishop Givens, became a director, co-director with my wife, Dorothy, of the youth ministry. My wife, Dorothy, is another whole story. That's a whole story there. Who grasped the word quicker, more deeply and committed than me. And your boy is now a well-trained husband.
11: Yeah.
9: Okay. No, that's good. But that led me down a path that I'm on and have continued on since. Does that make sense?
11: Totally beautiful. Yeah. And what I love is, people can complicate their spiritual journey, their faith in Christ. But the way you describe that pajama party, it was like the Holy Spirit was already present in your heart. It was happening, right? And that was that conviction that you had. Because you could have done that a month before. You could have gone to the party and been driving home in your vet and not think twice. Maybe a little pain, but, you know, okay, I'll try to do less of that or something.
9: But to stop
11: that conviction
9: and listen to the inner speaking that is there in every one of us. And when we talk about this, look, I can give a great, I think, presentation on hopefully following the model of what apologetics is all about, to try to answer questions for people. Mm-hmm. And there are those who are way smarter than me that can talk me under the table. But I'm not trying to convince you using an academic argument. This is a deeply spiritual come to Jesus moment where you have to answer in your own inner heart. Is this correct? Is this true? Is there a God? The God. If you ask the question and become familiar with the territory known as faith in Jesus Christ, and we've got so many great apologists that you know, whether it's Alex McFarland, so many. Lee Strobel, his story, The Case for Christ, is something that I reference in a number of my messages. Then just answer the question truthfully yourself, because it is an eternal decision. And here's the deal. When you understand that there's no such thing as death as many people think, and where it's the cessation of life. Try the Bible's definition of death. Our spirit and souls will live on eternally. The physical body may die, but as the word describes, those of us who are believers will be reunited with the spirit and soul. But eternality is either in heaven with the Lord, or as the Bible describes death, it is eternity without Jesus Christ. It is simple as that. And people may call it hogwash, but I would certainly say do some deep, deep studying and being honest with yourself, because the decision is an eternal one. And so many people have cutely but painfully described it this way. If you think about it, the choice is either eternity in heaven with Jesus or in smoking with the person or the spirit you don't want to be with.
11: Perhaps just with no presence of God's character. Somebody described that will probably be hell, that there's no love, no kindness, no good, just no presence of God in that place eternally, just torment. JB, this has been so good. Thank you for the time. Thank you for being with us. Thank you for the perspective that you brought. I love it. This is all about the Lord. I wasn't sure how we would aim this. I think the Lord knew, and he used it and will use it according to his purposes. So thank you again. Thank you for your witness, for your example. You're flying in some high air there on television through the football season, and it's just awesome to see how God is using you, and I'm sure using you in all kinds of friendships to talk with people about him. So thanks.
9: Can I say thank you to you?
11: Oh, yeah.
9: And the patience, for this has been a long time coming.
11: It has.
9: And
11: I've been looking forward to it.
9: I don't envy the material that Scott's got to trim down.
11: That's for sure.
10: Well, what a great conversation and a powerful reminder from James Brown on today's episode of Focus on the Family with Jim Daly.
11: He just oozes with love for the Lord and his love for others, and I so appreciate his heart. He's one of those guys you could spend more time just sitting down talking to, because he's got great stories, and his heart for God is so right there on his shirt sleeve. He's reminded us that a life of influence is not measured simply by success, visibility, achievement, but by faithfulness to Christ. He emulates that so straightforwardly. He's challenged us to model the gospel in our homes, in our work, and in the everyday conversations that God gives us. If you'd like to learn more about a relationship with Jesus Christ, I want to encourage you to read our free online booklet called Coming Home. It tells you how to begin a journey in Jesus Christ by accepting him as your personal Lord and Savior. That's what we've done. We're a Christian ministry. I don't know how many people over the 2,000 years of history have made that commitment to Christ, but it's definitely probably in the billions. And you think about that, what do they know that maybe you have not investigated? And we want you to do that investigation. It's the question that people ignore that's probably the most important question in this life. Also, if you enjoyed this conversation, be sure to check out our free Sports and Faith audio collection with other inspiring interviews from sports icons.
10: Yeah, we've talked to some great ones, Jim, and that includes legendary pitcher John Smoltz and world-class golfer Bernhard Langer.
12: To make a long story short, about 3 months later, after going to more Bible studies, started reading the Bible, it was very clear to me that I had to be born again. and that I was never good enough on my own to earn my way to heaven, but Jesus did all that for me. I just had to believe in him. So I got on my knees, prayed the prayer, the acceptance prayer, and that emptiness that I had was gone.
13: I asked our chaplain at the time, I said, you know, I've prayed the prayer, you've told me what it means to be a Christian, how to walk this walk, and I said, but let me ask you a question. I said, what prevents me from living my life the way I want to live it? And then I'll have an age that I'll turn my life over to Christ. Like, what prevents me from getting to my let's just say it's 38. And he gave me an answer that was real simple. He said, nothing prevents you from getting that in your life with one tiny exception. You may not get to your target date. So why take that chance? And it was just the simplest connection for me to say, I'm going to put all my trust in Jesus and I'm going to give him all the junk that I'm trying to carry in my backpack and I'm just going to release it.
11: Well, maybe that's something you've decided. You can wait till you're 38, 48, 58. There's no guarantee you're ever going to get there. So the question is, why not make that commitment now? If you have an appetite for godly things, but you haven't made a commitment to Christ, I would answer that question. Pronto. And, you know, you're not going to be giving up anything. You're going to get more in that situation. So most importantly, eternal life and faith in Christ and a life of peace rather than chaos. You know, I know sports fans will love to hear these great testimonies from these achievers. These are people who have spent their life honing a skill to be paid tens, if not hundreds of millions of dollars to do. Mm-hmm. And you know what? That discipline requires focus and attention. And then when they turn that on their experience with Christ, and like you heard both from John Smoltz and Bernard Langer, that reality that you can't earn it, it's a free gift from these guys who are used to earning it. Wow, that's powerful. So sign up. It's all free. 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
5: Tonight, expect mainly cloudy skies with a chance of a shower in the area and a low of 58. On Thursday, anticipate periods of rain and a thunderstorm with the possibility of ponding on streets and highways. The high will reach 61. Thursday night will bring times of rain becoming breezy late with a low of 49. I'm meteorologist Jason Caterina on AM 1160, Hope for Your Life.
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8: You have to be born again, or you'll never see God. 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

0: Welcome to Somebody Loves You Radio, the Bible teaching ministry of Roel Reese in Diamond Bar, California. It's good to have you with us today as we continue our series exploring the joy and discipline of absolute devotion to the Lord. Today, Roel will urge us to establish our lives on the bedrock of God's Word and anchor our hearts on the solid rock of Jesus. Trials and uncertainties can make the ground shift under our feet, but with a firm foundation like that, our faith won't be shaken. In Matthew chapter 7, beginning in verse 24, here's Roel Reese with our study, Building on a Good Foundation.
1: Jesus here on the Sermon on the Mount, beginning with chapter 5, 6, and 7, has been teaching kingdom principles, kingdom living. But this morning we want to look at the parable of two builders. How should I build a good foundation? Now, if you're going to build a house, you surely want to make sure, first of all, that the property you have bought is clear from earthquake faults. You want to make sure you're not building upon a fault or sand. Because when the rains come, the winds blow, or maybe an earthquake comes, whatever happens, your house will not stand. It will fall. And I believe that in these last days, there are a lot of people that are not building a good foundation. They're building a half foundation. That is spiritually speaking. I believe that if you don't build a solid foundation, then what's going to happen to you in eternity? Eternity is a long time. It's forever. While we live in this life, in this world, we are living here according to God's will for so many years, and then the end will come. Some will live over 70, 80, 90, maybe some 100 years old. But for sure, one day, you and I are going to die. And when we die, the foundation that we have built upon will stand or it will fall. That's why as a parent and as a young person or single person, I need to know in whom I believe. Not just because my parents believe in Christ, I believe that also. But search it out. Check it out. Surely you don't want to be put into some situation where maybe your parents do not believe in the same Jesus of the Bible. And then you're brought up believing in some weird Jesus that doesn't really exist. And there have been times where I have talked to people like the Jehovah Witnesses or the Mormons or the Unity Church or a Buddhist or a Muslim. And you talk to them and they sound like, hey, we got the right answer. We have the right foundation. But what is the right foundation? Is everybody wrong, but we're the only ones that are right? Because that's what a lot of people think. You mean to tell me that your religion is the only one that is right? Well, first of all, I have no religion. I have a personal relationship with Jesus Christ. And you see, the way I came about that is that I had not only to search the scriptures, but divinely, I gave my life to Christ and I was regenerated by the power of the Holy Spirit. Otherwise, nobody can come to Jesus Christ. Yet so many times people feel like they're being squeezed into the kingdom of God. I have seen in people that are dying at the last moment where the loved ones are trying to force this person to accept Christ to go to heaven. And you cannot do that. You can share with them. But remember one thing, that even though sometimes people pray a prayer, it might not be a real prayer. God is the only one that knows the heart of men and women and children. And when we come to that place of decision, the Bible says that if we truly have become born again of the Holy Spirit and we're building upon a good foundation, then there has to be a change of attitude and a change of character in the life of every individual person. And one thing that we all forget is that one day we're all going to stand in the presence of God. Every one of us. Those that do not believe and have obeyed the word of God and build a good foundation, they're going to stand in the last day at the white throne judgment of Jesus Christ. And they're going to have to give an account. The Bible says that in that account, there are two books that are open, and everything that person has done from the day they were born until the day they died, everything has been kept in that book as a record. Nothing has been erased. The only ones that have that book erased are those that believe in Jesus Christ. He said, well, man, my grandmother, my grandfather, or my mother, my father, they're good people. It doesn't matter how good people they may be. The Bible says you must be born again. You have to be born again, or you'll never see God. You can sit in this church or any other church that teaches the Bible, and if you never make that true commitment to be born again of the Holy Spirit and building a solid foundation in Jesus Christ, your foundation will collapse on the last day. You will stand before God in judgment. That's why it's of importance that we understand in whom we have believed. And this is what Jesus is teaching here the disciples. Jesus, on this Sermon on the Mount in chapter 7, has spoken of the narrow way. And then he spoke about false prophets. And then in verse 21, he says, not everyone who says to me, Lord, Lord, shall enter the kingdom of heaven, but he who does the will of my Father in heaven. Notice, who does the will of my Father in heaven. Many will come unto me on that day and say, Lord, Lord, have we not prophesied in your name and cast out demons in your name and done wonders in your name? And then I will declare unto them, I, Jesus, never knew you. Depart from me, you who practice lawlessness. Notice that. They sat in church. They saw miracles and wonders. They even had the gift of prophecy and the miracles and the wonders, and yet they never made it. You want to make sure you make it. Otherwise, once you die, it's over. There are no second chances. The only chances we get is right now, while you're alive, to serve God and to love God and to know God intimately in your own personal life. This is why in this Sermon on the Mount, especially in verses right here, 24 through 27, listen to the words of Jesus as he speaks on the importance of obeying the Word of God. Beginning with verse 24. He says, therefore, whoever hears the sayings of mine and does them, I will liken him to be a wise man who built his house on the rock. And then the rains descended, the floods came, and the winds blew and beat on that house, and it did not fall, for it was founded on the rock. Now everyone who hears these sayings of mine, and here it is, and does not do them, will be like a man, foolish man, who built his house on the sand, and the rains descended, and the floods came, and the winds blew, and it beat on that house, and it fell, and great was the fall of that house. And so when we come to that place of building a foundation, we see that here in the parable, it's talking about obedience to the Word of God. Obedience that is an evidence to what? To true faith, which I believe a lot of people do not have true faith. Because you look at their lives, they say they're Christians, but yet when it comes to conduct and to obedience, they're very disobedient to the Word of God. That's why I'm so glad I'm not the judge, but that Jesus Christ one day is going to judge every one of us. Because God knows the heart. He sees through us. And so it is of importance that we build a good foundation, especially when you and I are dealing with eternity. Eternity is a long time. A long time. You don't want to make a mistake in your life and miss eternity because of your selfishness or your pride. You want to make sure that you do believe in Christ. This morning I was totally blown away by the Lord for service. There was a gentleman sitting here after service. I was back there talking to people, and he came back to me. He says, "Hey, do you remember me?" And I looked at him. He says, "Remember Baldwin Park Police?" I said, "Oh, yeah. It was one of the old policemen that got saved. He's coming here. I didn't even know that. He's retired now." And it's so neat because you go back to 35 years ago, and when I came to the Lord 28 years ago and sharing with people how people, the Word of God does not come back void. And when you think of the foundation that you and I are to build, surely that foundation has to be who? Jesus Christ. Period. Not Buddha, not Krishna, not Muhammad, not the Pope, not anybody else. The Lord Jesus Christ has to be my foundation. Everything that I believe has to be the Word of God. Otherwise, I don't accept it. I don't even want to hear it. And the way to do that, if you ever want to prove what the Word of God says in the New Testament, what you do is you say, okay, did Jesus teach it in the book of Matthew, Mark, Luke, and John? Can we find it in the book of Acts? And is it also written in the epistles? Then, if it is, I accept it. But if it's not, then I do not accept it as doctrine. You see? That's how I prove the doctrine concerning the Word of God. Is it in the four Gospels? Is it in the book of Acts? Is it in Romans and Corinthians, Galatians, Ephesians, Philippians, Colossians, all the way through the epistles? Can I find it there? And if I do find it, and it is taught by Jesus, it is taught by the Acts and taught by the epistles, then I accept it as the Word of God. And if not, I don't accept it. You see? Very important, building that foundation.
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1: In the scriptures, when we are building a foundation, first of all, our foundation must be built upon the rock. And all the way through the scriptures, the rock is Jesus Christ. Notice in chapter 7 here of Matthew, verse 24. Therefore, whosoever hears these sayings of mine and does them, I will liken him to be a wise man who built his house on the rock. And that rock is Jesus Christ. Secondly, our foundation must be built again on Christ, according to Paul. 1 Corinthians 3:11, for no other foundation can anyone lay than that which is laid, which is who? Jesus Christ is the rock. Thirdly, our foundation must be built firm. Firm foundation. In Luke 6:48, Luke said, he, Jesus, it's like a man building a house who dug deep and laid the foundation on the rock. And when the floods arose and the streams beat vehemently against that house and could not shake it, for it was founded on the rock. You see? And then fourthly, our foundation must be brought on good works. Good works have to be there. According to Paul the Apostle, in 1 Timothy 6:17 through 19, he said, command those who are rich in this present age not to be haughty, nor to trust in uncertain riches, but in the living God, who gives us richly all things to enjoy. Let them do good, that they may be rich in good works, ready to give and willing to share. Storing up for themselves, here it is, a good foundation for the time to come, that they may lay a hold of eternal life. That's what God wants. And then fifthly, our foundation must be tested. The winds and the floods come, and the earthquakes, whatever it may be, it speaks of what? Of our trials and temptations and things that every one of us go through in life. Are you able to stand when they tell you you have cancer and you're going to die? Do you have a strong foundation? Or some other disease that you might come in contact with? Or the tragedy when they come to your door and they knock on your front door and the policeman says your son or your daughter has been killed. Can you handle? Because you've built a foundation on Jesus Christ. Every one of us hears about tragedy all the time. It doesn't matter if you're old or young. You can be a young person and get cancer tomorrow or leukemia or whatever. Maybe you can die in a car accident. Don't matter where you go. That's why it's so important as young or old to make sure that we're building a good foundation, because your foundation one day will be tested. Whether you're young or old, you will be tested with the trials of life. According to Isaiah the prophet, 28:16, he said, "Therefore, thus saith the Lord God, behold, I lay in Zion a stone for a foundation, a tried stone, a precious cornerstone, a sure foundation. Whoever believes will not act hastily, but we believe in Jesus Christ." And then 6, our foundation must be totally in His Son, Jesus Christ. According to Paul the Apostle, Ephesians 2:20, having been built on the foundation of apostles and prophets, Jesus Christ Himself being the chief cornerstone of our lives. And that's important. Peter also tells us this in 1 Peter 2:6 and 7. "Therefore, it is also contained in the scriptures, behold, I lay in Zion a chief cornerstone, elect and precious. And he who believes on Jesus Christ will by no means be put to shame. Therefore, to you who believe, he is precious. But to those who are disobedient, the stone which the builders rejected has become the chief cornerstone." Notice that. The foundation is built upon the obedience of the Word of God. We have to obey God rather than men. And yet, there are people that never obey the Word of God. They're constantly defying the Word of God, constantly disobedient to the Word of God. Listen to James' exhortation. In James 1:22 to 28, he says this, "But be you doers of the Word of God, not hearers only, deceiving yourselves. If anyone's a hearer of the Word and not a doer, he is like a man observing his natural face in a mirror.

0: religion before God and Father is this, to visit the orphans and the widows and their trouble, and to keep oneself unspotted from the world. And then again in James 2:14, he says, what does it profit, my brethren, if someone says, I have faith, but does not have works? Can faith save him? No. You gotta have faith and works. That's what Paul and James says. Faith and works to be a child of God. If we don't obey the word of God, then we are building on sand, the wrong foundation in our lives. And yet we have to dig deep in order to build that foundation. And it takes a time of years. It doesn't happen overnight. It takes maturity in the Lord. As you are in the Lord for 10, 15, 20, 30 years, you're building, you're digging, you're actually setting the foundation down so that nothing can remove you from Jesus Christ. There's no such thing in the church of Jesus Christ as a fruitless Christian. You have to have fruit in your life. And that fruit only comes by believing in Jesus Christ and as God through His Holy Spirit, and His love and His mercies and His grace fills each one of us individually. That's what we got to look forward to as we come into the kingdom of God. Profession always and ultimately will be tested before God. Our profession one day will be tested as we stand in the presence of God. And there is no fear in our hearts to die today if we were to die. Because like John the Beloved in John 15, 4 and 5 and 6, as Jesus said this, abide in me and I in you. As the branch cannot bear fruit of itself unless it's abiding in the vine, neither can you unless you abide in me. I am the vine, you are the branches. He who abides in me and I in him bears much fruit. For without me, you can do nothing. Nothing. There's no foundation apart from Jesus Christ. If anyone does not abide in me, he is cast out as the branch that is withered, and they gather them and they throw them into the fire and they are burned eternally. Eternally. You see? That's why it's so important that our house may be founded and built upon the rock, which is Jesus Christ. Is the only one that we can stand. Isaiah 28:16. Therefore thus saith the Lord God, behold, I lay in Zion a stone for a foundation, a tried stone, a precious cornerstone, a sure foundation. Whoever believes will not act hastily. And then Romans 9:33, as it is written, behold, I lay in Zion a stumbling stone, a rock of offense, and whosoever believes on Jesus Christ will not be put to shame. And then 1 Corinthians 10:4, and they all drank from the same spiritual drink, for they drank of that spiritual rock that followed them, and that rock was Jesus Christ. Isn't that neat? Christ is the rock. Christ is that foundation that we need to build upon this morning.
1: 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But as we've heard today, the only unshakable foundation is the Lord Jesus. 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
1: 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I hope that you're not building upon the works of the flesh, because if you are, all that is going to what? Wash away. But if we put our trust in the Bible, in the Word of God, it's our foundation. Even like Joshua said, Joshua 1:8, this book of the law shall not depart from your mouth, but you shall meditate on it day and night, then that you may have cert to do according to all that is written in it, for then you will make your way prosperous, and then you will have good success. I would pray this morning that your foundation will be built upon Jesus Christ, and that He will be the only one that will rule over your life this morning.
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4: This is Ann Graham Lotz with Daily Light for Daily Living. We're blessed to have many wonderful Bible studies in America. Studies are offered in many places, in many formats, and for many specific groups. Sometimes I wonder, when it comes to the Scripture, have we become more comfortable with thinking and studying than with actually doing what it says? I've been struck by Mary Magdalene's example. She saw Jesus die. She saw Him buried. The Sunday morning following the crucifixion, she encountered the risen Christ. In the thrill of the moment, she flung her arms around Him. In John chapter 20, verse 17, Jesus commanded her, "Do not hold on to me. Go instead to my brothers and tell them, I'm returning to my Father." Listen to me. Could it be that the risen Lord would tell us to stop spending all of our time reading the Bible and gathering in our little holy huddles? The time has come to go. Tell others about Jesus. This is Ann Graham Lotz.
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11: 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Do you want to have your sins forgiven? Do you want to find out what living life really is all about? 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
11: Hey, I'm very excited to promote this new book by Dr. Tim LaHaye, not only a mentor of mine, but a precious friend, a man who encouraged me to write books. Dr. Tim LaHaye, he has written a book, How to Study Bible Prophecy for Yourself. And so I really would encourage you to get a copy of this book. He answers so many of our questions. 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You're not going to hear anything strange or odd. 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
10: On today's edition of Real Life Radio, Pastor Jack continues with his series called 2 Peter Combat Faith. And today's message, Look What You've Become, Part 3. 2 Peter is a short letter written by the Apostle Peter to encourage us to stand firm and to grow in our faith. And here, Peter wants us to see just who we've become in Christ. You see, the good news is that the Lord isn't finished with us yet. He's given us great and precious promises to hang on to. He's placed His divine nature within us, and He's shaping us into something we could never become on our own. So today, Pastor Jack reminds us of an incredible truth. When we put our faith in Jesus Christ, we've become His child. He's chosen us to become part of His family of believers, and there is nothing that can ever change that or pull us away from His love. Now with his message called, Look What You've Become, Part 3. Here's pastor and Bible teacher, Jack Hibbs.
11: So today we're going to read that portion of Scripture again that you're familiar with. This will be the third and final installment in what this is, the incredible introduction of Peter and his second epistle. And it seems like every week I tell you that I have a sense of inadequacy regarding what we're going to be looking at. And I don't know if I'm lying to you each week by saying that. I say that in jest. But I say it again today. When we come in our study today in verse 4 regarding the divine nature, I don't know where to begin. I have notes that I may or may not stick to. I can tell you this. My heart and my brain is full of study and theology. And I don't want you to just learn about the science of the Word of God. I want you to learn it in such a way that it becomes so practical. Because if I'm yielded to God in the giving of this Word today, you should leave this building pumped up with encouragement. And honestly, looking at your life, your own life, with a sense of awe of just who you are in Christ Jesus. So we continue to look at the message entitled, Look What You've Become. That's God's plan for your life. That in the end, He will say, amazingly so, at the Bema Seat of Christ, B-E-M-A, the Bema Seat of Christ, where every Christian will stand before Jesus, listen, at the judgment seat of Christ. You see, Pastor, I thought I escaped judgment when I gave my heart to Christ. Yes, you did. You escaped the judgment of Almighty God and the great white throne judgment. That's for non-believers. That's where God the Father judges an unbelieving world. And after they're judged, they all go to hell.
13: You're not going there. As a believer, you're going to stand before Jesus at the Bema seat. It's where the Bema seat is where we got the idea of, in the Olympic Games, of having three victors, three of them. You know that? After Michael Phelps swims whatever he swims, he goes up there and he gets the gold medal. And then the next person gets a what? Silver medal. And the third person gets what? Bronze medal. According to Bema, all of them are awarded. All of them are blessed. All of them are recognized. All of them are acknowledged as a victor. But there are levels. No one is thrown out of the Olympic Games because of the Bema seat. Are you with me? When Jesus judges the church, when he judges you and I individually, we will either get gold, silver, or bronze based upon our faithfulness to what he's called us to do. And after that's all done, you enter on into heaven because that's where you're going to be. And in a word, it can be said then, look what you've become. And listen, I guarantee you this, that by the word of God, on that day, you'll stand before the Lord with a glad and happy smile for the things that God has done in and through your life, and most of those things you weren't even aware of. God was using you. Father, speak to us. Lord, here we are. We bring nothing to you, Lord, but our hearts that are willing to receive. We're like little birds in the nest with our mouths wide open. We're like a calf running to mama for nourishment. Lord, we are like a baby desiring the sincere milk of the word, that we might dive in, Lord, to grow up and consume the steak and the potatoes of the word, the meat. And Peter's going to give us that today. May this message be lost on no one today. And so, Lord, I invite your spirit to be very present. In Jesus' name, and all God's people again said, amen. Amen. You can be seated. You can be seated. And if you've been with us these last few weeks, you know that we have graduated down to verse 4, and you can take your pen or your highlighter and you can just draw a box around verse 4. Remember how I told you at the beginning that scholars have argued about the authorship of Peter? Remember that? I've kind of echoed that each week, that Peter is so technical, so advanced, so theologically sound, that it's so Pauline, like Paul the Apostle's writings, that this Galilean couldn't have done that. It had to be written by somebody else who nabbed Peter's name and slapped it on this epistle. But it's Peter who reminds us that he is the author. Some 4 years has gone by since his authorship of 1 Peter. And this old, now aged saint has been transformed by the power of God because he has immersed himself in the Word of God. Immersion. I spoke to somebody not long ago who in the United States military was sent up to Monterey, California. And he was going to be working in some form of covert operations, and he needed to learn a certain foreign language because he was going to later on be deployed into that foreign country as a spy. And he would have to speak in a perfect, not only foreign language, but in a perfect dialect from a perfect region where he would be deployed, assume a completely different background to blend in, and he had to be able to fool everybody for the mission. And I was blown away to find out that the United States Army has an institute where all our military personnel will go to, and they are immersed into learning how to speak a foreign language at a level that is undetectable by natives of that village or that town or that place. That's amazing. And you know what they do? They boast that it's done this way, full immersion. They take somebody that might be from the Bronx of New York and they just immerse them into this discipline, and it's tough and you're locked into this thing for weeks or months and you get it down, and guess what? You come out a totally different person. This is what we're talking about. Peter was immersed in the Word of God and he came out with, as it were, being a totally different person. And hallelujah for that. That's the power of God's Word upon our lives when God takes hold of us. And that's up to us, by the way, to allow him to fully immerse us. And so, church, look, verse 1, we looked at the fact, look what you become. The fact is we become an instrument in the hands of God. We studied that. The second thing we saw, and you have it in your notes, is that you've become a complete person, that God has supplied everything you and I need in verses 2 and 3 to be a complete, full-blown Christian. None of our Christian experience is based upon our own gymnastics, our own working out, our own pursuit. God gives, God equips his kids who turn toward him. And he does that by the power of the Holy Spirit and the Word of God. Number 3, we'll end this section of verses 1 to 4. Right here, argument number 3, please write it down. Look what you become is the fact that you become a child of the living God. This might be the most important thing of all, is that you become a child of the living God. Verse 4. And if you write this down, this is why and how. It's because he has given you a promise. God has given you a promise. If today you say, I am a Christian, how do you know that? And how do you know that your Christian pursuit is going to take you all the way to heaven? How do you know that? Let's be honest. Come on. Think it through. How in the world, the Bible tells you, you are to have confidence in your salvation because it is Christ that works in you both to will and to do of his good pleasure in your life, that God in Christ has sealed you by the Holy Spirit until the day of redemption. Jesus tells us that when this happens, we have been born again. And we've been called out of this world and put into the family of God. We are now called children of the living God. And I hope that's your experience today. I hope that's how you understand Christ. A beautiful thing about being a kid. Listen, a beautiful thing about being a kid is that kid, no matter what goes on in the family, that kid knows that that kid's in the family. You know, we always had friends growing up who messed with our heads. You know those neighbors? Hey man, guess what? Your brother told me you were adopted. Weren't we all told that? By the way, some people are offended by that. And then you find out in the Bible that that's how you get to heaven, is by being adopted. It's like, sign me up. I've told you before, our granddaughter is adopted. And we never think about her being adopted. People remind us. You guys remind us. Whenever we're somewhere, is this your adopted granddaughter? Oh yeah, I guess it is. We don't even remember that. Why? Because she's in the family. Are you with me? There's no difference from those grandkids born in the family or those kids adopted into the family. Look, kind of, if you want to be cute about it, the kids born into the family, what are you going to do? Send them back? They were born into the family. You're stuck with them. Now we're happily stuck with them. But the one that is adopted into the family is the one that is called out, picked out, chosen to be brought into the family. And the Bible says God has called you out. He has chosen you to be in his family. Church, listen, be encouraged with this. Don't jump up. Don't raise your hand. Just listen. If today, right now, in the hearing of my voice, if I were to ask you, do you want God in your life? And do you want to be a child of the living God? And do you want to know what it's like to have God possess your life and to walk you through this world and to wash you of your sins and on the day of your death be happy that you're going to be entering the kingdom of heaven with God? If that's your passion, guess what? You have been adopted into the family of God. If you sit here today and you say, I don't want anything to do with that, I just came for a free breakfast, then you, listen, you not only know not God, nor is God calling you into his family. But I trust I speak to all of you today that the greatest desire of your life is at the very least to entertain the joy of what that means. That God wants me, You could never want God, my friend, unless God first wanted you. Do you want Him? Do you want to go to heaven? Do you want to have your sins forgiven? Do you want to find out what living life really is all about? Then you're eager and excited to know what it's like to be a child of God right here, right now, today.
12: 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And now, let's get back to today's message. 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
13: And so we're talking about these promises in verse 4. He is the one that's given us these promises. It says in verse 1, by which have been given to us these great and precious promises, all of that which is from verse 3, where it says in verse 3 that as His divine power has given to us all things that pertain to life and godliness. Watch now, through the knowledge of Him who called us by glory and virtue, here it is, by which you have been given, verse 4, to us exceedingly great and precious promises. Promises. Mark it. Exceedingly great. We use two English words for this one Greek word. We get the word, by the way, out of this Greek word, majestic or magnificent. The basis of the word magnificent is a Greek word. The English, instead of them, maybe you have a more modern translation, it might use the word magnificent. But the word is actually, in the older translations, exceedingly great. What are we talking about? Church family. You know, you can go to any Christian bookstore, go online, type in the promises of God. Now, I don't mean to offend anybody, but if you go to the Tibetan Book of the Dead, people are really reading that book a lot. How many promises are in that book? Eastern mysticism? The writings that are found in Hinduism? What are the promises in there that just light up your heart? Think about all the religions in the world. I'm just asking. What are the promises they give you that just light you up with joy and comfort and confidence? This is the basis of a promise. Look, the older you get, the more cautious I am with promises. When I was young, I would make promises all the time. You know why? I fully intended to keep them, believing I would keep them, only to discover I don't have the power to keep them. Do you hear what I'm saying?
14: Yeah.
13: You say, well, Jack, I mean, doesn't the world just operate and live and breathe and float upon promises? Yeah, but you can only really find out who keeps their promises when the promise that's been given is tested. I promise to love, honor, and obey in a wedding service. When will that wife know that promise is being kept? Yeah, in the dark times, when that marriage is challenged, when Mr. America walks into the room and flexes, and your wife looks and says, oh wow, that's Mr. America, he just flexed, he's awesome, but I'm married and that's not a good path, and I'm going to trust God and I'm going to look away because that's the right thing to do. She was tested and she was found to be faithful to her promise. Are you with me? Same with Miss America walks in the room and he says, wow. What does he do in that next moment? If he looks away, he has stayed true to the vows. There was some great movement some time ago called the Promise Keepers. Do you remember that? The Promise Keepers. I'm not here to say yay or nay on the Promise Keepers. The first time I ever heard about it, I have to confess, the first time I ever heard, hey, there's going to be this thing called the Promise Keepers, and we're going to get men to gather together, and they're going to take an oath. They're going to swear an oath. I know the motive was good, But I had already now come to the age to understand only God is the one who keeps his promises. I'm not saying don't make a promise. What I'm saying is you better follow through when you make it. You tell your kids, look, you do this today, or you clean your room, you get a snow cone after you clean your room. You better follow through. If you listen to the point like this, if you say it and then they wind up 3 hours later tripping over the dog and falling through the TV or whatever, you cannot go back and say, you know what, you can forget about that snow cone. You know how evil that is? You can't do that. If you, the authoritative figure in a person's life, or the one that is known to be the lover, says, you do this, and I tell you what, as incentive and motive, I'm going to get you a snow cone after you get that thing done. And something else intervenes and mitigates that promise? You're not a promise keeper. But I remember hearing about the promise keepers, and I remember just saying to myself, there's only one who can keep his promise. Just know that. But he promised me. Humans fail with the best intent, not God. The promises that you read, my friend, in your Bible, this is where I said in the opening of this message today, I feel overwhelmingly inadequate. This book that he has promised you, he will fulfill every promise that he makes to you. You say, well, yeah, I asked him for this, I prayed, I stood upon this, and it hasn't happened yet. The key word is yet. Be patient. He will not renegotiate his word. Part of God's promise keeping has built into it duration. Duration. That's not a weakness. When a promise is given at point A, and the duration takes it all the way out to L, M, N, or P, time has gone on. Where are we on this timeline? And then God fulfills the promise 2.5 years later. What do you know now about God? That he is faithful and that he keeps his promises. See, you and I, we just want to drive through, speed, read, promise given. He's faithful. Hang on to him. Don't give up. Don't cave in. Stay strong. And remind him. I believe that God loves to be reminded. Not that he needs it. When you latch on to him and you say, Lord, I'm hanging on to this promise and I'm not going to let you go. It feels like you're not going to come through for me on this one. And we need to understand in the promises as a child. In a normal world, a child should have absolute peace, confidence, and rest in the authority of their parents. Somebody say amen. Amen. It's lost in our culture. It's lost in the world. But the greatest hero for a child should be their parent. Moms and dads should wear capes with big S's on the chest of them. Or a Batwoman, or who, I don't know what women would wear. Who's the Wonder Woman. That's mom. Superman and Wonder Woman. That's the way the kids should look at you. My point is this. That's the way that we should look at our Father in heaven above. Amen. Notice that it's the God of the Bible that says to us, I have given you exceedingly great and precious promises. Mark it. There are over 7,400 promises to your benefit in the Bible. 7,400. I honestly, I don't know, but if I can find one in other religious writings. Church family, do you hear me? Your Bible that you're holding in your lap is a book that has a key and a lock built into itself, and it's the promises of God. 7,400 plus promises for every situation of your life. And that's why we talk about reading the Bible all the time, because every time you read the Bible, you get exposed to more and more of these promises, and you know how to use them when you need them.
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0: President Trump on the campaign trail once again today, first in Arizona, then he'll be moving on to Montana. New inflation numbers are out and have come on hotter than anticipated. The consumer price index for September rose to a 12-month rate of 3.7%. Wall Street analysts had expected it to come in a little lower at 3.6. Soaring energy prices, not surprisingly to many drivers, are the main reason for the inflation uptick. Gasoline prices up by 9.1%. Of their value. Also at SRNNews.com, a federal judge has extended an order giving three news organizations access to the White House. In a ruling late Tuesday, the judge again blocked President Trump's ban on CNN, MS Now, and Politico. A losing session on Wall Street across the board at the closing bell. The Dow was off by 48 points, the NASDAQ down 511. This is SRN News.
1: Your AM 1160 weather forecast. Tonight, expect mainly cloudy skies with a chance of a shower in the area and a low of 58. Thursday will bring periods of rain and a chance of a thunderstorm with the possibility of ponding on streets and highways. The high temperature will reach 61 degrees. Thursday night, we'll see times of rain becoming breezy late with a low of 49. I'm meteorologist Jason Katarina on AM 1160. 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

0: Wednesday, friends. Welcome to this Hour of the Common Good. My name is Brian Fromm. It is great to have you with me today on a Wednesday afternoon. If you've missed any of our show this week, you can always go get the podcast wherever it is you get your podcast. A little bit of an overcast day, but still a beautiful fall day here in the Chicagoland area. Hope that you are doing well with whatever's going on in your life. Some of you, your life feels burdened right now. Like there's just a heaviness. There's not a lot of joy. Life is difficult. My prayer today is that you would see a ray of sunshine that even comes as we think about God's love for us and we think about our identity in Him, that you would feel that. Others of you, your life is good. You are rolling. You're enjoying life. Things are going and happening. You're feeling great happiness and joy. I want to celebrate that with you today. And my prayer for you is that you would be able to celebrate that, that you would not feel bad about that, but that you'd be able to turn your attention to your Savior and say, thank you, Lord, for what you have given me. Thank you, Father, for your goodness in my life. May that be the case for you today. All right. We always say on this show that character matters, not just when it comes to pastors and to churches, but I'm going to applaud something that happened in Eugene, Oregon. You might think this is unfair, but I want to applaud this. A school stepping in and saying, this leader of men in our high school, this person that we are entrusted with raising up young men, is setting a bad example, and we're going to do something about it. Marist Catholic High School in Eugene, Oregon, removed their head varsity football coach by the name of Zach LeBoy immediately after their game against Cottage Grove on October 9th that ended 63-0. Now, you might think that they removed a football coach who lost 63-0, but that is not the case. In fact, they won the game 63-0, and this game was stopped at halftime by mutual agreement due to the lopsided score and Cottage Grove's small roster. If you see the video, Cottage Grove doesn't have anybody on their sidelines. All their boys appear to be playing both ways. But here's what happened. 57-0. Marist Catholic High School is winning. 57-0, a minute and a half left in the first half. First half, a minute and a half left. And you want to know what Zach LeBoy did? He onside kicked. Which, if you don't know football, is something you do if you're trying to immediately get the ball back. And his bosses were like, listen, that's not who we are. That's unsportsmanlike. People, it's caused obviously divided opinions on whether his aggressive play calling and whatever warranted the mid-season change. People are like, oh, you know, he didn't take the foot off the gas. I applaud this. You're up 57-0 against a high school team that is beat down, that doesn't barely have enough kids to play the game, and you're onside kicking with up 57 with a minute and a half left. No, that guy deserves what he got. Bravo to a coaching, to an administration that says, there's something bigger here than winning a football game. There's something bigger than this. They put out an email to the parents, effective immediately. We're releasing him from his duties following the game against Cottage Grove. We determined that a change in leadership was necessary to reflect our school's mission and our school's values. I applaud them. I get it. There's some people that are going to be like, oh, this is just weakness. This is just whatever. No, this is teaching. There's something bigger than football here. This is teaching character. And I, for one, applaud their decision. Do you think I'm weak for that? Do you think they're weak? I don't know. The guy onside kicked a minute and a half left in the half, up 57-0. That scumbag move right there is what that is. And he got, I think, what needed to be coming his way. All right, over at Fox 32 Chicago, we read this. The American dream now costs $5.3 million, and your paycheck isn't keeping up. Chasing the American dream now comes with a lifetime price tag of about $5.3 million that's growing faster than the wages of those hoping to achieve it. The phrase American dream dates back to 1931 when writer James Truslow Adams described, quote, a land in which life should be better and richer and fuller for everyone in his writing An Epic of America. However, people are starting to doubt they will ever hit the milestone. A 2026 Gallup survey found 69% of Americans expect to personally achieve the American dream, which is down 4% from 2024. So how'd they get this number? The $5.3 million price tag for a life with a home, two cars, two children, and a, quote, comfortable retirement and regular vacations. That is up 4.1% from last year. Over the same period, wages have only grown by 3.1%, leaving a growing gap. The analysis says a single paycheck won't come close to covering it, explaining that a full-time worker with a bachelor's degree will earn a median of about $3.6 million from ages 25 to 64. Even when adding 20 years of average Social Security benefits, the worker will amass around $4.1 million, falling $1.2 million short of the $5.3 million required to fully fund the American dream. Man. Now, you might think some of these are not the American dream, but it is, however you read these numbers, it's a little bit overwhelming. A lot of bit overwhelming is really what it is. That we have to have some sort of income like this in order to, you know, retire well and have, oh man. But here's the news we all need to hear. Friends, as a Christ follower, as a Christian, the American dream is not our dream. Ultimately, there's nothing wrong with it, but a life of ease and somewhat luxury of retirement and this, that, again, nothing wrong with it, but it's not our ultimate dream. Our ultimate dream is to be an ambassador of Christ, to go and make disciples, to be a light of the world, to have a contentment in Christ that isn't measured by the American dream. That is our ultimate goal. And so, yes, save, invest, all of it. Nothing wrong with those things. But ask yourself, what is ultimately my dream of life? What is ultimately my goal? What do I hope to achieve in my life? If it's just the things underneath this category of quote unquote the American dream, then friends, we might have a bit of a reckoning coming, but we also might miss the best things that God has for us. We might miss the best things that God has for us. Coming up next, Eric Trump called out some people online the other day, and I got to be honest, I agree with them. Want to share what that is next year on The Common Good.
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5: John Adams understood one incredibly important thing about America. America cannot endure and cannot forget that it requires freedom, endurance, and character to survive. While serving as president, Adams always remembered that America would not survive. It could not govern itself, control its own passions. Adams wrote, "Our Constitution was made only for a moral and religious people. It is wholly inadequate to the government of any other." Adams understood that self-government depended on much, much more than the document itself. It depended and was guided by faith, by virtue, by responsibility, and above all, by self-restraint. Because government can enforce laws, but it cannot create character. Our Constitution protects a free people, but our Constitution cannot create a moral people. It cannot create self-restraint. That's up to us.
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0: Hey friends, welcome back to The Common Good. My name is Brian Fromm. It's great to have you with me today on AM 1160, Hope for Your Life in Chicago, Faith Talk 1500 and 101.5 FM in Detroit. It's good to be together. Hope that you're having yourself a good day. All right, I saw this article saying that Eric Trump, one of the sons of Donald Trump, he called out people online. And then when I read more of it, I said, good for him. Because this is a story. See, sometimes we normalize things with this online world that we live in, where people are just cruel and mean. And they think, especially for people that they don't know who are celebrities or well known, they or rich or whatever, they then we have like this open forum to just be cruel. Let me remind you, friends, that cruelty is not a fruit of the spirit. Cruelty, online or in person, cruelty, meanness, is not a fruit of the spirit. It is not something that is part of somebody who is growing in Christ.
11: and we denounce it. Eric Trump calls out people criticizing Susan Dell's appearance. So Susan Dell and her husband, Michael, contributed $6.25 billion, with a B, billion dollars to a program benefiting children. So you might recognize that last name, Dell. Your computer might have a, might be Dell or have a Dell, right? And they're among the most prominent philanthropists in the United States through the Michael and Susan Dell Foundation. So they gave $6.25 billion. Now, in this world that we live where everything is political, they tend to be aligned more on the Trump side of things. And that's why people feel this ability to go at them. But Susan and Michael Dell contributed $6.25 billion to what are known as the Trump accounts for 25 million children, describing it as one of the largest private donations in American history. So you cannot think these Trump accounts are a good idea. The people gave $6.25 billion. But all people online are doing are weighing in on her appearance. She's clearly had plastic surgery. She's clearly, you know, however you want to categorize it. It doesn't look like the plastic surgery's gone great. Whatever. One of those people who's had way too much plastic surgery. And people have been vicious. She's turned into a meme.

cruelty and being mean all of a sudden is somehow okay. Cruelty is not a fruit of the Spirit. If you're becoming more and more cruel, I would suggest that says a lot about you. Because you know what is a fruit of the Spirit? Love. Love. Being loving. Showing love to others. So if you're a cruel person, I would suggest that says more about you. And it also says something about your relationship with Jesus. That you're not displaying the fruits of the Spirit. Cruelty, not a fruit of the Spirit. All right. I found this story to be sad, but not surprising in the sense of I think a lot of people feel this way. Billy Crystal, he says his faith is gone after recent tragedies. Actor, comedian Billy Crystal said a wave of personal tragedy and devastation shattered his trust in God and permanently altered his faith. Crystal said that he has abandoned the spiritual conversations he once chronicled in the 2004 Tony-winning one-man show 700 Sundays. Asked if he continues to speak to God, Crystal, 78, answered directly, "No, because I don't trust him." When the reporter asked if he was being serious, because you never know with these comedians, Crystal replied, "Yes, too many bad things have happened." He went on to say, "The earth is in bad shape. This is a weird, scary time. So no, not anymore." The stark shift in Crystal's outlook follows a period of heavy loss in January of 2025. His home in L.A. was destroyed by wildfires. In December of 2025, his longtime close friend Rob Reiner and Reiner's wife Michelle were killed by their son. 10 months after the homicide, Crystal said Rob Reiner's remains too heavy to process. His death remains too heavy to process. And he goes on to say that all of this has affected his view of God. And that he doesn't really have a view of God. He is not really, especially after the loss of his good friend, he doesn't trust God. His view of God has changed. And I read that and I felt so heavy for Billy Crystal. But I also understood this is actually the case for a lot of people. When we face difficult times, when we face struggles, isn't this true? A lot of times our faith can go, it's like a crossroads. Our faith hits a crossroads, and we either continue to follow him or we don't. Our faith never stays the same. When tragedy strikes, when hard times come, I don't read you this article in order to shake our finger at Billy Crystal and be like, how can you lose your faith? I instead highlight it to say, yeah, this is really honest. And this is really true for a lot of us. A lot of people, faith goes by the wayside if we are honest. In order to, faith goes by the wayside when hard times come. Even though Jesus himself said, in this world you will have trouble, but take heart, I have overcome the world. This world is marked by tragedy. Many of those tragedies feeling unexplainable and unfair. If and when those things come in your life, well, we have a similar reaction to that of Billy Crystal and say, I'm done. I'm out. God can't be trusted. That's what he said. He can't be trusted. Do I feel similarly? How will I react when those hard times come? Not if those hard times come, but when those hard times come, how will I react? How will I endure? That's a very
honest question that every one of us

0: is either faced with now or will be faced with at some point in his life. Friends, my prayer for you and for myself is that when tragedy strikes, when difficulties come, when hard times come, we don't check out. We don't say, I'm done. But we instead say, I trust you, Lord. You can be trusted. You can be trusted. And it won't be something in which we check out. Man, praying for Billy Crystal. It's a really honest assessment, I think, that many, many people feel. Coming up next, Chips Ahoy and Heinz are releasing a cookie that I think might be one of the worst ideas ever invented for a cookie. I want to tell you about it next here on The Common Good.
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8: Your AM 1160 weather forecast. Tonight, expect mainly cloudy skies with a chance of a shower in the area and a low of 58. On Thursday, anticipate periods of rain and a thunderstorm with the possibility of ponding on streets and highways. The high will reach 61. Thursday night will bring times of rain becoming breezy late with a low of 49. I'm meteorologist Jason Caterina on AM 1160. 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
0: 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Good to be together. Okay, I teased this earlier that Chips Ahoy and Heinz are releasing a cookie that I think is an absolutely terrible idea. Here's the headline. Chips Ahoy and Heinz actually released a spicy tomato cookie. A spicy tomato cookie. They've teamed up in China to release a limited edition tomato sweet chili sauce flavored cookies, giving the familiar snack a spicy makeover. Cookies have been getting suspiciously close to the condiment aisle lately, and Heinz is helping Chips Ahoy take another step, as they have released a tomato sweet chili flavor that brings together crispy cookies and the taste of red chili peppers. After KFC and Oreo turned fried chicken into a cookie flavor, apparently dessert still had room for more. I'm out. No, thank you. No, thank you. Chips Ahoy, I get it. They need to do new things. They need to get people to buy. They need to do those types of things. But let's just be bluntly honest. Chips Ahoy is great. In fact, it might be my favorite cookie. As is. But instead, nah, we're going to go mess it up. We're going to go do crazy things. We're going to go, no thank you, my friends. Chips Ahoy and tomato chili do not go together. Oreo and fried chicken flavor do not go together. Oreos are great on their own. Chips Ahoy, fantastic on their own. Might be my favorite chocolate chip cookie that you can buy, being Chips Ahoy. Let's not mess with it, friends. Let's just not do it. Why do we have to tinker with great things? Man. No, thank you. All right. Earlier in the week, we talked about Philippians chapter 1, and I want to go back into it and just digest it a little bit. Philippians chapter 1. You know, as a reminder, in the book of Philippians, Paul is writing to the church in Philippi, and he is facing great persecution. He's in a Roman prison, most scholars believe. He's under house arrest. And Paul writes about joy over and over and over again. And the question becomes, as Paul writes about joy, how can he be joyful? You know, jumping ahead to verse 20 of chapter 1, he says, I eagerly expect and hope that I will in no way be ashamed, but will have sufficient courage so that now, as always, Christ will be exalted in my body, whether by life or by death. For to me, to live is Christ and to die is gain. So if I'm going to go on living in the body, this will mean fruitful labor for me. Yet what shall I choose? I do not know. I'm torn between the two. I desire to depart and be with Christ, which is better by far, but it is more necessary for you that I remain in the body. Convinced of this, I know that I will remain and I will continue with all of you for your progress and joy in the faith, so that through my being with you again, your boasting in Christ Jesus will abound in account of me, on account of me. What's he saying? The Apostle Paul is saying, listen, for me to live is Christ, to die is gain. The Apostle Paul has this eternal perspective that says, if I die, I get to be with Jesus. If I live, I get to keep living for Jesus. For me to live is Christ. I'm going to follow him. Whether I have one more day or I have multiple decades left on this earth, I'm going to live for him. For me to live is Christ, and to die is gain. How's dying gain? Because I get to be with Jesus, Paul is saying. He says, I desire to depart and be with Christ, which is better by far. What a kind of mind-boggling, just a mind-boggling perspective that he has. It's a wild perspective that he has. But it's a hard one to have. He has an eternal perspective. And then he goes on to say this in verse 27. Whatever happens, conduct yourselves in a manner worthy of the gospel of Christ. Think about that line right there. If we applied it to our own lives, whatever happens, conduct yourselves in a manner worthy of the gospel of Christ. Whatever happens, friends, not just in Paul's life, whether he is killed or not, not only just in the church in Philippi, whether they face great persecution or not, but in your own life. Whatever happens, friends, whether life is good or life is hard, whether you are treated fairly or unfairly, whether your dreams come true or you look back over your life and go, how did I get here? No matter what happens in your life, conduct yourselves in a manner worthy of the gospel of Christ, worthy of the good news, worthy of the fact that he has lived and died and rose again for you, worthy of that grace and forgiveness, reconciliation, transformation, and love that you have been shown. Conduct yourselves today in a manner worthy of the gospel of Christ. And then Paul says, then, whether I come and see you or only hear about you in my absence, I will know that you stand firm in the one spirit, striving together as one. Look at that unity there for the faith of the gospel, without being frightened in any way by those who oppose you. This is a sign to them that they will be destroyed, but that you will be saved, and that by God. For it has been granted to you on behalf of Christ, not only to believe in him, but also to suffer for him. Since you're going through the same struggle you saw I had and now hear that I still have. Friends, this eternal perspective that Paul has, this outlook on his own life and in the world, is challenging, this eternal aspect. But man, I'm going to have that ringing verse 27 in my head. Whatever happens in my life and in your life, conduct yourself in a manner worthy of the gospel of Christ. Whatever happens, conduct yourselves in a manner worthy of the gospel of Christ. Good news, my friends. May we conduct ourselves each day in a manner worthy of the gospel of Jesus Christ. Coming up next, as we close out this hour, I want to look at a blog post that says, God is more happy than harsh. Do I actually believe that? I'm going to check that out next here on The Common Good.
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0: To the common good. My name is Brian Prom. It is so good to have you with me today on a Wednesday evening. 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I ask that you just subscribe, rate, review. That would be fantastic of you. I hope that you're having yourself a good day. Benjamin Verbicek over at gcdiscipleship.com writes this: God is more happy than harsh. Do I believe this? This is why I want to read some of this. I want to challenge us
17: Do I actually believe this? Do I believe that God is more happy than he is harsh? Why does it even matter? What does it even mean? He writes, A.W. Tozer wrote famously in the opening lines of his classic, The Knowledge of the Holy, he wrote, "What comes into our minds when we think about God is the most important thing about us." What comes into our minds when we think about God is the most important thing about us. For many Christians, what comes into our minds when we think about God is that he is harsh. We know God is holy and that God is powerful and that God sees all, that he knows all. So our sin and failures live always before him. We think, therefore, he must also be exacting and harsh. We imagine God a sovereign master to fear, not with the good kind of reverence and awe, but with the kind of trembling that paralyzes us. But Jesus lived and taught in a way that showed that God is not harsh. The rest of the Bible shows this too. He's going to go on to unpack some of Jesus's teachings, right? But he goes on to say, we can appreciate in this parable we just looked at that they both hear from their master by highlighting what they do not hear. They do not hear, "Well done, servants. I'm a harsh tyrant. Now you may join my forever manpower machine and slave for your master in eternity." And they also don't hear, "You may enter, but know that I only sort of tolerated you on earth, and I'll only sort of tolerate you in the forever fullness of the kingdom." Even though this might be the harsh picture we craft of God, this is not at all what they hear. Instead, they hear of God's glad favor. "Well done, good and faithful servant. You have been faithful over a little. I will set you over much. Enter into the joy of your master." Matthew chapter 25, verse 23. The master is apparently joyful. The master is apparently joyful. But in this story of the servants and the investment, right? That's the parable. There's one servant who didn't make a return on his investment. He didn't make an investment at all. He dug a hole and he hid his master's talent. And why did he do it? He says it. He says, "Master, I know you. You're a harsh man. So I was afraid and went off and hid your talent in the ground." Right? Behold the truth of A.W. Tozer's words. What we think about God might actually be the most important thing about us. Because the servant viewed God as harsh, he froze in fear. In the parable, when the master learns that this is how the servant viewed him, the master erupts in anger. He says, "You wicked and slothful servant, take the talent from him and give it to him who has the 10 talents. This response seems so strange to us, so out of character, but the master wants us to know that we do not have a high view of God if we think of him as harsh. Harshness is beneath him. God is certainly more than happy, but he's not less. He is happy and holy. His holiness is a kind of happy holiness. And his happiness is a holy happiness. What we often put asunder, God keeps together. In heaven, we will glorify God and enjoy him forever." Is that your view of God, friends? Is that our view of, or do we have this view of like a taskmaster, harsh, angry God? What is our view of God, and what does our view of God say about us? Now, it is true that if we are not Christians, we can't please God. God is not pleased when we try to do good deeds to impress him. Jesus came to earth, lived a perfect life, suffered on the cross, taking our punishment upon himself, and he rose again. He took on a new and glorified body, ascended to the throne of the universe. And from these promises, forgiveness to anyone who has faith in him. Our joy is to receive what we cannot earn. So no, aiming to please him can't mean earning what can only be given. We see this kind of inability to please God described in many places. But Paul makes a different point in 2 Corinthians and 1 Thessalonians 4, the author here writes. He's talking about those who have already joyfully received the free gift, and it's they who should make it their aim to please God, because he can be pleased. We see the Father's pleasure overflow when Jesus was baptized, right? Rather than theology being merely an academic conversation, something intellectually interesting but irrelevant to daily life. No, our theology is actually upstream of how we live. What comes into our minds when we think about God is the most important thing about us, just as A.W. Tozer said, because what we think about God shapes how we live. If we think of God as harsh, we might just bury our talents in a hole. If we think of him as a joyful father who loves his children, we'll invest and we'll risk, we'll sacrifice and we'll serve. Here's how he ends this article. He says, what encourages me is when God's happiness comes into my mind. And sometimes when I'm most discouraged, the reminder of God's happiness only gets into my mind when somebody else reminds me that it should be there. This is part of what it means when Paul commands us in Ephesians 4, let each one of you speak the truth with his neighbor. But perhaps even more important than affecting how we live, what we think about God affects who we are and who we are becoming. Theology isn't just upstream of our doing, but it is also of our being, which means every Christian must ask the uncomfortable question, if God is more happy than harsh, am I also? Ooh, that's a good question to ask right there. If God is more happy than harsh, am I also? Friends, I think that Tozer quote is so important and so powerful. What comes into our minds when we think about God is the most important thing about us. The most important thing. So what is your view of God? How do you view God? How do you view how he views you? What is your view of God? It's an important, important question that we must ask ourselves. What is my view of God? And what does that view of God say about me? What does that say about me? Theology is upstream, right? It affects every aspect of our lives. May our view of God be an awe-inspired view of one who has given everything to be in relationship with us, one of love and grace, worthy of all worship and worthy of our following and our obedience. Thanks for being with me this hour on AM 1160, Hope for Your Life in Chicago, Faith Talk 1500 and 101.5 FM in Detroit. 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
8: With SRN News, I'm Keith Peters in Washington. There's a massive flood risk for the central USA today after a shift in the jet stream. Forecasters say the upper-level winds are funneling moisture from Hurricane Simon off Mexico's western coast to the southern plains and Midwest. That's causing torrential rains of 1 to 2 inches per hour to fall, affecting up to 35 million people from Texas to West Virginia. President Trump is trying to boost the GOP in the final weeks before the midterms. Today, Trump is in Bullhead City, Arizona, showing his support for Arizona Republican nominee for governor, Congressman Andy Biggs. Biggs is trying to unseat incumbent Democrat Katie Hobbs. On Wall Street, the Dow down by 48 points, the Nasdaq dropped 511. More details at srnnews.com.
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9: Tonight, expect mainly cloudy skies with a chance of a shower in the area and a low of 58. Thursday will bring periods of rain and a chance of a thunderstorm with the possibility of ponding on streets and highways. The high temperature will reach 61 degrees. Thursday night, we'll see times of rain becoming breezy late with a low of 49. I'm meteorologist Jason Caterina on AM 1160. 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

0: Wednesday, friends. Welcome to this hour of the common good. My name is Brian Fromm. So glad to have you with me today on AM 1160, Hope for Your Life in Chicago, Faith Talk 1500 and 101.5 FM in Detroit. If you've missed any of our show, you can always go get the podcast wherever it is you get your podcast. Just subscribe, rate, and review. Grateful to all of you who do that. It's a beautiful fall Wednesday afternoon. Man, it is like day after day of just crisp and beautiful, and we love it, and I hope that you are doing well today. Read this headline about teens, but this is absolutely true for us as adults as well. What helps with mental health problems? New study finds that teens who walk more have fewer mental health problems. Teens who walk more. I would say all people who walk more. And I would say that this probably is more about activity and exercise than it is about specific walking. It makes sense to us, especially on a beautiful day like today. Do you want to know what's good for your soul? Do you know what's good to clear your mind? Do you know what's good to keep you righted and kind of relieve the stress? Exercise. And it doesn't even need to be strenuous exercise. It could just be a good brisk walk. Taking a walk helps. But also when you're walking, it's like, you know, you're not doing work. You're not in front of your computer. You're not on your phone. You're enjoying God's creation. You're enjoying even indoor walking, right? This is when we're about to hit that season where older people go walk in the mall. Walking. Do you want to know what's good for mental health? Yes, there's all sorts of other things that are good for mental health, but you want to know one of them? A good walk. So let's be men and women who walk. Let's be men and women who exercise. All right, I was wrestling with something. Can I just be really honest? Man, sometimes on this show, I feel like there's a little bit too much vulnerability from me. Like, I treat this like a counseling kind of a couch. But I trust you. I trust you, my audience. So here we go. Something happened recently to somebody who I heard it through the grapevine. Somebody who had... Let's just be honest. I've told you about a year and a half ago, I lost my job at my church, and the church that I started, it was very painful. I think it was very unfair. There's been very little reconciliation around it. It was driven by some people that I thought were my friends. Like, this story I've told you many times. But if I'm honest, after a year and a half or even more than that, I'm not fully over it. Life has moved on. I'm doing well. I don't think about it a lot. But when it comes up, I'm not like, you know what? I have peace and closure about that. I'm still working on that. I am a work in progress in that. And one of the things that makes it difficult to find that sort of closure, that sort of able to completely close the door, is the lack of just what I perceive to be should be an apology or, you know, other people making it right. And I've told you before, I wrestle hard with those verses that are like, get rid of all bitterness. Period. Not get rid of all bitterness when they apologize to you or when things are made right or when things get fair again or whatever. Get rid of all bitterness. How do you do with that? Or the call to forgive others, not based on their actions, but based on Jesus's actions in our lives. Forgive others as Christ forgave you. Forgive others, not as they deserve it, but forgive others as Christ has forgiven you. That's tough, isn't it? That's a difficult one. And when I know my soul's not in a wonderful spot, when I know, or I should put it this way, when I know I'm not doing a good job on the road to forgiveness is when this happens. And this happened earlier this week. I heard through the grapevine that somebody who had been involved in the situation was having a hard time, not health, nothing dangerous, nothing like this, but but some stuff was not going well for them. And immediately in my soul, geez, I don't even know if I should admit this, I felt a little bit of joy about that. That this person who had inflicted pain in my life was dealing with some things in their life. Again, not life-threatening, not health-related, not anything serious. But it made me feel vindicated and a little good. And I thought to myself, huh, that's a very natural human response and one that is a sign of something wrong with how I'm processing things in my soul. When Jesus tells us, forgive others, again, it doesn't mean that we forget. It doesn't mean that we enter back into relationship. But I do think an indicator of forgiveness is that we get to the point where we're not wishing bad things upon other people. We're not finding joy in other people's hardships, even if they've inflicted hardship and pain on us. And so I've had to this week prayerfully say, Lord, I feel guilty about that. That's bad. That's not that's not something that should be going on in my life, because that's not how Jesus responded, right? Jesus hanging on the cross as he is being nailed to the cross, this completely unjust or unjust, I suppose, is the word. The most unjust thing that's ever happened in the history of mankind. And Jesus Christ hanging on that cross says, Father, forgive them, for they don't know what they're doing. And then we are told, forgive others just as you have been forgiven in Christ. That's the standard of forgiveness. Again, I think we get some concepts of forgiveness wrong, that it means forgetting what happened, that it means entering back into relationship with people. Absolutely not. The part of forgiveness can be, and now going forward, here are the boundaries that I'm going to need to set up so that we don't run into this again. I don't ever want to talk to you again. I don't ever, whatever. But if you're finding joy in other people's hardships, I do believe that that's probably an indicator that says you've not forgiven. You're still holding on to bitterness. You're still holding on to a desire for vengeance, a desire for, vengeance, I suppose, is the right word. And I think that's got to be an indicator to go before the Lord and say, God, forgive me, help me through the power of your Holy Spirit to close this door, to not allow what happened to me, whatever it is that happened to you, to still have this sort of control in my life. It's an indicator, right? We look for indicator, for fruit in our lives. And I do believe a fruit of unforgiveness, of maintaining bitterness, is finding joy in other people's hardships. That's not Christ-like. And I've had to be confronted with that this week in my own soul. And maybe me talking about it confronts you as well. Forgiveness. We forgive others as Christ has forgiven us, as we have been forgiven in Jesus Christ. That is a really high bar, but one that we need to take seriously. All right, coming up next, I want to tackle another really difficult question. The randomness of tragedy. Where is God in the midst of all of that? I want to have that discussion next year on The Common Good.
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0: 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My name is Brian Fromm. So glad to have you with me today on AM 1160, Hope for Your Life in Chicago, Faith Talk 1500, and 101.5 FM in Detroit. A gorgeous day out there, crisp fall weather where we can just, man, when you go outside right now, doesn't it just look brighter? Doesn't it just look crisper? Can something look crisp? I felt like I was walking. Yesterday, I was out taking out the garbage and I looked up and I was just like, gosh, it's blue and it feels crisp. Guys, that is our artist God, our creator God. He's done that. And it's for his glory and our enjoyment. So allow the beauty of the fall weather to make you go, I love you, Lord. Thank you that you love me. And have your eyes focused on Jesus. Now, one of the things that makes it really difficult to focus our eyes on Jesus, one of the things that makes that can be a real stumbling block, rightfully so, is when unexplained tragedy either comes into our own lives or we're just confronted with it by the stories of the day and the news of the day. And I got thinking about that today when scrolling social media and kind of reading about two things that has happened over the last couple days. Did you follow that story 2 days ago of that dad who was just at Great America, Six Flags in Georgia, in Atlanta, with his wife and two kids? And his wife and daughter were watching, and he was literally on a roller coaster, Goliath, sitting next to his son. And something malfunctioned, it appears, and he got launched out. And in front of all these people, including his family, horrifically was killed. And you think about that story, and you go, man, this is a guy just being a dad. These are kids and dads and parents just enjoying their day. And I haven't seen any reports to the contrary. So nothing in his own doing, as far as I'm aware, caused this tragedy to happen. And he went from just probably laughing with his son and having fun with his son to being dead. Oh, man, the tragedy of that is enormous. It's enormous. And then there's the story from that's local from my alma mater, Wheaton College, on Sunday morning. There was a freshman, 18-year-old freshman student, just kind of getting his college career going on the baseball team. He's from Michigan, and he was killed by a train, hit by a train. He made, he wasn't screwing around. He made a bad choice, apparently, of crossing and or not a bad job. I don't know. I actually don't know, but kind of put the story together a little bit. And this young man who now the stories, you kind of read the stories and people are like, man, he was salt of the earth. He was a great dude. He was this. And you're just like, Lord, the depth of that tragedy for his parents, for his friends.

and it really serves as a real crossroads to our faith, doesn't it, Lord? You were going like this doesn't compute to the way I think the world should be. Like, there are certain times you read about death or this or that, and you go, makes sense. They made a bad choice, or they were doing this, or whatever. But like a dad at an amusement park with his kids and his wife? No, that doesn't seem fair. Where is God when life doesn't seem fair? And it's one thing to read about these stories. It's a whole nother thing to experience them, right? Like when tragedy hits your life, whether it's this dramatic or it's just, you know, a kind of the things that happen normally, sickness or struggle or, you know, broken relationships or the death of a loved one. You go, God, where are you? Why do you allow bad things to happen to, quote, I'm using air quotes, good people? God, where are you? And that becomes just a real struggle for us. Friends, how do you process that? How do you reconcile a good God and just tragedy and brokenness? First of all, we don't do it flippantly. We say, God, like, this is this is serious business. But then we also say, but Lord, you promised us that in this world we will have trouble, but take heart, you have overcome the world. We can take heart because God, through Jesus Christ, is victorious. There is victory in Jesus Christ. We can take heart. Take heart. I have overcome the world. We can take heart that God says he is near to the brokenhearted. Are you brokenhearted today? God says, no, I haven't left you. No, I am near to you. You can have great courage. You can be of great courage. You can not be afraid because he says, I am with you. I'm with you. What does the presence of God, the victory of God, the nearness of God, and the fact that God in Jesus Christ experienced the worst that this world has to offer. And he says, come to me, all of you who are weary and heavy laden, and I will give you rest. And then, friends, we can look forward. It doesn't minimize the questions in the moment, but we can look forward to that day when the book of Revelation says that there will be no more senseless tragedies. There will be no more tears. There will be no more death. There will be no more struggle. There will only be the throne room of Jesus, him ruling over the new heavens and the new earth, where all is just and all is fair. Tears are wiped away. Death is done away with. These kind of senseless tragedies no longer part of our reality, and we can hold on and we can say, come, Lord Jesus. Ultimately, the tragedies of this world point us to the eternal and ultimate victory of Jesus Christ. The death does not win. Where, O death, is your victory? Where, O death, is your sting? So therefore, thanks be to God, he gives us the victory through our Lord Jesus Christ, and therefore we can stand firm. Let nothing move us. Always give ourselves fully to the work of the Lord, because we know that our labor in the Lord is not in vain. Whatever you're going through today, friends, let me encourage you. Stand firm. Focus your eyes on Jesus. Know that he is near and he is present and he is victorious both now and forever. It's one of the hardest questions we have to answer, but thankfully,

0: we have the answers, and it lies in the goodness of God. Coming up next, words from John Piper about when I'm too weak to be productive. 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
13: Your AM 1160 weather forecast. Tonight, expect mainly cloudy skies with a chance of a shower in the area and a low of 58. On Thursday, anticipate periods of rain and a thunderstorm with the possibility of ponding on streets and highways. The high will reach 61. Thursday night will bring times of rain becoming breezy late with a low of 49. I'm meteorologist Jason Caterina on AM 1160. 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
0: Welcome back to The Common Good. My name is Brian Fromm. So glad to have you with me today on AM 1160, Hope for Your Life in Chicago, Faith Talk 1500 and 101.5. FM in Detroit. I had to pause there to take a little drink of my Panera iced tea. How are they not a sponsor of my show? I spend every show drinking a Panera iced tea. I'm part of their sip club, and so I stop there on the way to the studio, fill it up. I do meetings at Panera. Like, they've got me. They've got me hooked. I'm not a coffee drinker. I'm an iced tea drinker. I'm an unsweetened iced tea drinker, and it is glorious. My kids drink it, and they're like, "Why do you like this?" And I'm like, "Because it is the nectar of the gods." I don't drink coffee at all. I've, in fact, never had a complete full cup of coffee. Yes, I'm a child, apparently, in some people's minds. But I do love my iced tea, and I drink it. If they ever come out with a study that says unsweetened iced tea has been bad for us, I will get whatever they say it is. But man, it's better for you than the Diet Coke or even the coffee, and I will go with it. It fuels me. That's my source of caffeine, and it is good. So, yes, that is what I'm drinking even as we speak now. Hey, I saw this interesting article. It was over at Desiring God. John Piper, he does a podcast in which people ask him questions. It's called Ask Pastor John or something like that, I believe. And then they can sometimes they'll just, you know, put the transcript out there. Sarah, a 35-year-old mother of two who often relies on a wheelchair when shopping or in public, listens to the podcast when she said she can. She writes to say that reading Proverbs 31 makes her want to cry. It describes a woman who is constantly on her feet, planting vineyards and working with her hands, rising before dawn with incredible physical strength. But due to my own disability, Sarah says, I can't do the basic things other moms do every day. Sometimes I'm stuck in bed and I feel like I'm failing God and my family. How can I be a Proverbs 31 woman when I can barely walk? What a deep, difficult question, isn't that? Like, when my own, in her case, disabilities, but my own limitations, when my own frailty, whatever it is, physical, emotional, psychological, or just energy, gets in the way of what other people are able to do. And you see other people out there doing all of these things, and you're just left with, like, God, am I worthy? Am I deficient? How do I wrestle with myself in comparison with other people? Here, she's comparing herself to that Proverbs 31 woman. But you ever look around at the people around you and go, oh, in comparison, they're accomplishing so much more. They seem able to do so much more. They seem like they've got so much more locked in. Lord, how do I continue? How do I measure up? How do I measure up? And Piper writes her back with a couple things that I think are helpful. First of all, he says, God doesn't measure the form of our faithfulness by the form of somebody else's faithfulness who may have started from a very different place. Faithfulness always matters. The form of the faithfulness differs according to hundreds of circumstances. Hundreds of circumstances. Forms of faithfulness. So Piper says, a woman with such a disability as described before must search the scriptures to find the forms of faithfulness that apply to her, and she won't have to look far because they're right there in Proverbs 31. Trustworthiness, being financially astute, being generous with the poor, laughing at the time to come because her faith is unshakable in the goodness and sovereignty of God, overflowing with the teaching of kindness and wisdom, and finally, the beauty that really counts. A woman who fears the Lord is to be praised. We have to think about what delights God. In fact, Piper ends here. He says, I would encourage our dear friend here who wrote in to focus on a text like Psalm 147, verses 10 through 11, which says, God's delight is not in the strength of the horse, nor his pleasure in the legs of a man. But the Lord takes pleasure in those who fear him, in those whose hope is in his steadfast love. Strength and beauty are wonderful gifts, he writes, but they are as nothing. They are as nothing compared to the fear of the Lord and the heart that hopes in God's steadfast love. So when this young mother looks in the mirror or measures herself by the strength of a horse or the legs of the healthy supermom, remember the words of Samuel in 1 Samuel 16:7. The Lord sees not as man sees. Man looks on the outward appearance, but the Lord looks on the heart. There is a kind of beauty, and there is a kind of strength, and there is a kind of mothering that God has designed for every disabled mom who will look to Christ and trust him, Piper writes. It's kind of beautiful, and I think we can extrapolate from that for all of us that the comparison game is a losing game. It's a losing game, isn't it? It's going to push us, because when we compare, we always see other people's things that are better than what we have or better than what we are. The gifts that they have that I don't have. Rarely do I look at other people like I'm killing it. But the comparison game is usually one of like, yeah, I'm doing okay, but man, that guy. Man, look what he's got. Look at the size of his church or the size of his house or, you know, his health, whatever else it might be. No, our measuring stick are the things that Scripture puts out here, like Piper talks about, faithfulness, trustworthiness, generosity, love of God, trusting in his steadfast love. These are the things, the barometer that we can hold ourselves to and ask, okay, Lord, what are you doing in my life? What are you doing in my life? Friends, the comparison trap. Where is it that you compare yourself to others? And more importantly, where is it that you compare yourself to others and see yourself as lesser than, as deficient? That's a hard one. We all do it. We all do it. But the question is God's love for us enough? Therein lies the question. Is God's love for us enough? It must be, my friends. It absolutely must be. So glad that you're with me today. I hope that was helpful. Glad you're with me today on a beautiful afternoon here in the fall in Chicago and in Detroit. On AM 1160, Hope for Your Life in Chicago, Faith Talk 1500 and 101.5 FM in Detroit. My name is Brian Fromm, and you're listening to The Common Good.
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5: 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My name is Brian Fromm. So glad to have you with me today on AM 1160, Hope for Your Life in Chicago, Faith Talk 1500 and 101.5 FM in Detroit. Glad to be together as we close out this hour on another fall Wednesday afternoon. It's hump day and we are looking forward to the weekend. You can start to see the weekend out there in front of you. So glad that you are with me today. As we close out this hour, I've been thinking about, I saw this article over Christianity Today and got my mind working. You know, earlier in the week, we were talking about Philippians and Paul's view in Philippians chapter 1 that he for him to live is Christ and to die is gain. And he had this kind of eternal perspective on life. And that that's kind of what we are called to have, this eternal perspective, this idea that life is temporal here, right? The book of James, life is but a mist. But as we look towards the future, as we look towards what is our ultimate home and our ultimate reality, we are reminded that Jesus Christ is our King. We are going to live in his kingdom under his lordship, that the struggles of this world are going to pass away, and that while here on earth, we can have a perspective that says, for me to live is Christ, that I'm going to live as he has called me to live, that it's going to be his mission is going to be my mission. His calling is going to be my calling, and he is going to be my Lord both now and forever. But how do we do that? How do we grow in that perspective, right? As I've been thinking a little bit about that, I saw over Christianity Today, Nancy Guthrie, right? We can only imagine, but do we? She talks about that well-known Christian song by Mercy Me that so many of us love, myself included. I can only imagine, right? Surrounded by your glory, what will my heart feel when I dance for you, Jesus? Right? Like this idea that while here on earth, we can only imagine what is coming. I can only imagine. There's a inspirational element to that song, and it challenges us in good times and bad to try to imagine. To imagine what can be coming. Guthrie writes, the words of I can only imagine celebrate the joy of being in the presence of Jesus. But the video, the music video suggests that our longing for heaven is perhaps more about seeing those we love who've gone before us than about seeing Christ. But can we imagine? Do we imagine? Is the promise of seeing Jesus face to face something that we even long for, or has the difficulty of trying to envision it somehow sapped us of our desire, right? You and I, think about this. You and I were made to behold God in the face of Jesus Christ. We were made for that. Paul writes that God chose us before the foundation of the world to be holy and blameless in his sight. Before him, beholding him, she writes, captivated and never bored or apathetic. King David longs to behold God, doesn't he? Psalm chapter 27, verse 4, King David writes, one thing I ask from the Lord, this only do I seek, that I may dwell in the house of the Lord all the days of my life, to gaze on the beauty of the Lord and to seek him in his temple. David wants most desperately to behold God. He wants that desperately. She walks us through the New Testament, through Jesus' life, through the epistles, in this idea of that we were created. Our purpose is to behold his presence, to long for his presence. She writes, when we open the New Testament, where we behold Christ no longer in shadow, but in substance, in the person of Jesus. We see him as the son of David, as a servant who has come to give his life for the ransom of many, as a savior who has come to seek and save the lost. In Acts, we behold Christ ascended, overseeing the spread of his gospels. The epistles help us behold Christ as the righteousness of God, as the wisdom and power of God, as the one who has redeemed us from the curse by becoming a curse for us. One day the heavens are going to open, and Jesus Christ is going to come down in splendor and glory. The Apostle John writes, when Christ appears, we shall be like him, for we shall see him as he is. Grace will have a face, and a new kind of beholding will have just begun. No longer will we only imagine. We will spend all eternity doing what we were made for, gazing upon the beauty of the Lord in the face of Jesus Christ, listening to him, loving him, being loved by him. Because the object of our delight is infinite. Our enjoyment and discovery of his goodness and glory will be never ending. It'll be never ending. Friends, we catch glimpses of it now. We imagine it now. But there is coming a day when we will see him face to face. That is unreal to even consider. There will come a day where we will behold him in all of his glory, where sin will be no more, that separation will be no more. We will live under his lordship. He will rule and reign. There will be no more tears or death or struggle, and we will behold him as he is. But right now, we imagine what that could be like. We live with eternity in mind. Friends, what difference does eternity make in your life even today? We live with eternity in mind, seeing him face to face. We behold him. That's the goal now too, right? We catch a glimpse, not perfectly, but we are able to know him and behold him now. Friends, as we imagine the majesty of history, or of our future, I should say, we go, Lord Jesus, let me know even a glimpse. Let me catch a glimpse. Let me know even a sliver of your presence, a sliver of your majesty, a sliver of your lordship. Make the passion of my life now to experience what I will experience for all of eternity. Lord, may my passion be to know you deeply. May my passion be to see you. May my passion be to follow you. That's the opportunity we've been given even now. Friends, when we open up scripture, we behold him. When we gather in worship, we magnify him. We behold him, all so that we can prepare ourselves for the day when we will see him face to face. Let us have an eternal mindset, a mindset grounded in eternity. Let us even begin preparing for that now. And then the struggles of this world, the struggles of everything begin to wash away. As we know that one day we will be in his presence, seeing him face to face. May that give us great endurance, perseverance, but also joy and hope today. Thanks for being with me this hour on AM 1160, Hope for Your Life in Chicago, Faith Talk 1500 and 101.5 FM in Detroit. 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
1: Hi, my name's Steve Gregg, and I'm the host of the Narrow Path radio broadcast. 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
10: With SRN News, I'm Keith Peters in Washington. New inflation numbers are coming in a bit hotter than expected. The consumer price index for September rose to a 12-month rate of 3.7%. Wall Street analysts had expected it to come in at 3.6%. Soaring energy costs are mainly the reason for the inflation uptick, with gasoline prices up 9.1%. Food prices are up 2.5% from a year ago. A new study is shining a light on teens and anxiety. According to a study published in JAMA Pediatrics, about 1 in 6 teens surveyed had reported moderate to severe anxiety. It also reports that nearly two-thirds of adolescents who reported severe anxiety symptoms also met criteria for severe depression. More details at srnnews.com.
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11: Tonight, expect mainly cloudy skies with a chance of a shower in the area and a low of 58. Thursday will bring periods of rain and a chance of a thunderstorm with the possibility of ponding on streets and highways. The high temperature will reach 61 degrees. Thursday night, we'll see times of rain becoming breezy late with a low of 49. I'm meteorologist Jason Caterina on AM 1160. 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

0: Welcome to Day by Day, the verse-by-verse Bible teaching ministry of Calvary Chapel in Elk Grove Village, Illinois, with Pastor Phil Ballmeyer. We're glad you've joined us, and we look forward to spending time again in the Word of God together. We also invite you to stay tuned at the end of today's broadcast for information about additional studies and resources. Thanks again for being with us.
1: In today's study through the Epistle of Titus, we are in a section where Paul warns Titus to be on guard against false teachers. So open your Bibles to Titus chapter 1, and let's begin with verse 10.
2: Verse 10, Titus chapter 1, Paul says, "For there are many insubordinate, both idle talkers and deceivers." Listen, especially those of the circumcision. Now, Paul is saying that the worst offenders and troublemakers there in the churches of Crete were what he called those of the circumcision. These would be the Judaizers. We've talked about these guys throughout our studies in the New Testament. Who were they? Well, they were Jewish teachers that professed, many think they were Pharisees, but they were Jewish teachers that professed to be Christians, and yet they insisted that Gentile Christians couldn't really be Christians unless they first were circumcised, kept the law of Moses, then they could believe on Christ and be saved. So they made Judaism what we would call the narthex, or the entryway to salvation. They put Judaism between the person and God's grace through Christ for salvation. These Judaizers dogged Paul wherever he went. As I said, after he would leave an area where he had planted churches, they would come in and try to undermine and undo everything he had done. And a lot of it centered around the fact that they were trying to put people under the law, saying that, look, you can't really be saved, you Gentiles, because salvation is of the Jews. Didn't Jesus say that? Therefore, you can't really be saved until you become a Jew. Circumcision, keep the law, then you can believe in Christ for salvation. This heresy led to the very first church council in Acts 15, and it was also the very heresy that Paul attacked so strongly in his letter to the Galatians. You know, this trying to add works to faith, which they claimed equaled salvation, and Paul says, no, faith plus nothing equals salvation. If you try to add anything to faith as a way of earning salvation, faith plus water baptism, faith plus the law of Moses, faith plus anything, you divorce yourself from the completed work of Christ, and you fall out of grace in the sense that no, grace will no longer save you, all right, because you've added works to it. God will not share his glory with another. Either we receive salvation as a free gift and simply thank him for all that he has done, or we try to get our hands in there somehow and claim part of salvation that we, you know, God plus me, together we, you know, I'm saved. Well, God says no. Me plus nobody, okay? If you want to try to steal my glory by taking credit for part of your salvation, you can't have it. It's a free gift, and I won't give it to those who try to earn it. All right, so he talks in verse 11 about these characters. He says, whose mouths must be stopped, who subvert whole households, teaching things that they ought not for the sake of dishonest gain. Now, when he says that whose mouths must be stopped, the Greek is muzzled or gagged. There's a sense of urgency in Paul's tone. Whose mouths must be stopped now is the idea. Why? Because until their mouths are shut, they will continue to subvert whole households, whole families. That's kind of a characteristic of the cults. By those are shut, they will continue to subvert whole households, whole families. That's kind of a characteristic of the cults, by the way. They will target whole families, okay? Yeah, they'll get their way in with one of the members, but then they try to target the entire family. In fact, there's a little phrase called love bombing, all right? Love bombing. That's a very typical approach that the cults take. They will love bomb you. In other words, they'll just overwhelm you with love. People are hurting. You know, and for someone to, or a group of people to show them that kind of love, it overwhelms them. The idea is overwhelm them with love and it will get them into the group. Of course, if they refuse to become members of the group, whether you're talking about Jehovah's Witnesses or Mormons or whatever, then they're shunned. Because it's all about adding to the group. It's not really about showing love to people. It's about bringing people into the group. But they subvert whole households. They infiltrate entire families with their false doctrine.

happens. Of course, they always claim to be teaching the truth, but in reality, as we have already said, they're peddling Satan's lies, all for, listen, verse 11, the sake of dishonest gain. A classic characteristic of false teachers is that they are notoriously greedy and use their ministries to line their pockets. Or as Peter put it, they will always try to make merchandise of you. They will always try to make merchandise of you. I'll tell you this, though, it's not always about the money. Sometimes the gain that they're looking for is not financial, it's emotional. Sometimes they do what they do because they like the applause of people. They like the spotlight. They like to be thought of as great men of faith, great men of God. And so it's not always about the money, but usually it is. But you'll find, even in churches now, okay, you've got your cult leaders and all of those guys, that's true. But even in churches where Paul says, look, I'm afraid that when I go, talking to the Ephesian elders, from among your own brethren, men are going to rise up speaking perverse things to try to draw away disciples after themselves. And a lot of that is not always for money, it's for the recognition. They love the spotlight. And so that's also a form of dishonest gain. But Paul goes on to say in verse 12, one of them, a prophet of their own, said, Cretans are always liars, evil beasts, lazy gluttons. This testimony is true. Therefore, rebuke them sharply, that they may be sound in the faith. In other words, Paul says that even one of their own prophets, and he's not classically a prophet, not a prophet of God, obviously, but a spokesman, a proclaimer of supposed truth. Paul says, even one of their own prophets accurately described the character of the Cretans in general when he said, they're always liars, evil beasts, and lazy gluttons. Now, the prophet, so-called, Paul was referring to, was the poet Epimenides, who lived about the 6th century B.C. And Epimenides was a highly respected Greek intellectual, considered to be one of the 7 great wise men of Greece. And he lived on the island of Crete. He was a native of Crete, knew the people. And although he might have been exaggerating a little bit here for the sake of making a point, okay, he basically put his finger on the character of the people on the island. He said they were notorious liars, evil beasts, and lazy gluttons. Now, the first and last are self-explanatory. The evil beasts, the idea in the Greek is that the Cretans live like wild animals who are only concerned with their body appetites, you know, food, drink, sex, sleep, etc. Only with the physical. A lot of folks in our culture have degenerated to the point where all they think about and are consumed with is their fleshly desires. And of course, the body is not evil, it's neutral. And God has given the body certain drives, certain appetites for the survival of the body. We need air, we need water, we need food, we need sleep, sex for procreation. And when those things are brought under the control of the Spirit, they're legitimate, they're good, they're God-given. When they're not brought under the control of the Spirit, the desires of the flesh become the lust of the flesh. And that's when they become destructive, as we've talked about. You know, drink becomes drunkenness. Sleep becomes laziness, sex becomes perversion, food becomes gluttony. The things that God has ordained, which are good and right under the control of the Spirit, when they're left to run wild, well, gluttony, the things that God has ordained, which are good and right under the control of the Spirit, when they're left to run wild, well, they become the lusts of the flesh. It's interesting that if sin isn't kept in check by conscience and morality, it will spread through a society like a cancer, or like leaven, to use Paul's illustration, until everybody is corrupted by it, until everyone begins to take on the same mindset, begins to think alike, begins to reflect the same characteristics and all. We read about it here on the island of Crete back then. We're seeing it in America today, is morality and conscience have broken down because sin is running rampant. We're turning away from God more and more. We're becoming a more and more secular society. And our founding fathers said, look, the only way for our constitution, for our civilization to survive is if everything is brought under the control of God, which means conscience, which means morality, and so on. If those things ever get jettisoned, in other words, if we as a nation turn away from God, morality goes because it's all based on what He has ordained. Conscience, well, you can short circuit.

that. You can sear it as with a hot iron, Paul said, by just keep ignoring the voice of conscience, keep sinning until you short-circuit it, and it no longer warns you now when you violate what God has said. And when that happens, the society now is left, well, is left to its own devices. It's there's nothing to hold it back. The evil then begins to run wild. Look at our society today. We are seeing the total breakdown of our society. And there's a lot of factors that feed into it, but I'll tell you, the main factor is people are turning away from God, and with that, turning away from God's word, his standards of living, right and wrong morality, and so on. And so it's amazing to see this very thing happening. Paul is basically saying to Titus, though, who remember, guys, now, this is the environment he's ministering in, all right? I mean, he's a young pastor. He's got a tough ministry. I mean, here we see what he's up against, okay? These folks were notorious liars. They were evil beasts. And the fact that they only worried about the physical appetites, and they were lazy gluttons. They liked to sleep more and eat more than they liked to work and so on. And this is what Titus is up against. And in a roundabout way, though, Paul is encouraging him, as we're going to see. Paul is basically saying to Titus, you know that your ministry there isn't an easy one given the cultural mindset and character of the Cretans. But don't give up, because the gospel is powerful enough to change anyone and make them a new creation in Christ. But here's what you need to do. You need to deal with these false teachers, Titus, because they're messing everybody up. So verse 13, therefore rebuke them sharply that they may be sound in the faith. Rebuke them sharply. Sharply comes from a Greek word that means to cut, as with an axe or a knife. Listen to me. The purpose of the rebuke was to cut these folks to the heart with conviction. Not to condemn them, you know, but to convict them so that they might become eventually sound in faith or in the faith. The word sound means healthy. It's interesting to hear that even though Paul is dealing with this whole issue of false teachers that have rushed into these churches to try to pervert things, Paul wants Titus to deal with them firmly, but he wants the door kept open for their repentance, okay? How many people have we known or read about who are now champions of the Christian faith? Let's put Paul on the side for a moment. More recently, how many people do we know or heard about that at one time were very antagonistic towards the gospel? They were the enemies of the cross, but because people were praying, Christians loving on them and praying for them, they were one to Christ, now they have become champions of the cross. And Paul is of that mindset, I think, because Paul was one of those guys. And when you were one of those people that God reached out to, I mean, the church wrote Paul off. He was the main enemy of the church. So much so that when he first got saved, and it was said that he's a Christian now, they wouldn't believe it, many Christians. They said, no, it's a trap. Okay, I don't trust that guy. And so finally, Barnabas had to kind of go around going, look, it's real. The Lord has really saved this guy. And I think Paul, drawing from his own testimony and experience, was saying, look, these guys, these false teachers, they're a problem. But you know, I was one of them. I was, you know, a real zealot for Judaism. I thought Christianity was a cult. I went around persecuting Christians. But God had mercy on me. Now, Titus, you rebuke them sharply, but the point is not to cut them to pieces or to condemn them. The point is that God might bring conviction into their hearts, and they might come to sound faith. Again, healthy faith. In other words, that they might get saved and become exemplary believers and so on. So verse 13, once again, therefore rebuke them sharply that they may be sound in the faith, not giving heed to Jewish fables and commandments of men, who turn from the truth. Titus faced a similar enemy, as did Timothy in Ephesus. It was a mixture of Jewish legalism, man-made traditions, and mysticism. And Paul's reference to Jewish fables here, or myths, as we said when we studied 1 Timothy, could be a reference to the teachings of a well-known Jewish intellectual known as Philo. And Philo took the Old Testament scriptures and he spiritualized them and was the father of what is known as the mystic, or excuse me, the myth
viewpoint. What does that mean? Well, and this, by the way, this viewpoint is still embraced by numerous liberal pastors and theologians. What is it basically? Well, it's the idea that you come to the scriptures, and there are a lot of places where it can't be literal, like the creation account in Genesis, or the flood, or Adam and Eve, for that matter. I mean, these are not literal stories. I mean, to be taken literally, what they are is kind of myths that are teaching a moral lesson or something like that. So we can't take the scriptures literally. And of course, you hear liberals all the time claiming that, you know, that God never parted the Red Sea, this manna coming down for 40 years in the wilderness, Adam and Eve, et cetera, et cetera. That's all just fables and stories that were not real, but were designed to teach truths and things. Well, that's not what my Bible says. Jesus talked about Adam and Eve. He talked about Noah and the flood. He talked about Jonah and the great fish. And he talked about them as if they were true because they were true stories. But these Jewish fables could have been along those lines, spiritualizing the scriptures. There were a lot of Jewish mystics back then, even today, who just spiritualized their scriptures and basically read into them whatever they wanted them to say that. He also talks about that they promoted what he called the commandments of men. And this probably referred to the many regulations and laws that were added to the real commandments of God. Remember, God gave to Moses the Torah, the five books of Moses, Genesis through Deuteronomy. And in the Torah, God gave his commandments. Well, then centuries passed by. And as the centuries passed, more and more rabbis would add to the commandments of God. And they would try to expand on what God actually meant, all right? And over the years, they were written down in the Mishnah and then the Talmud, and it just expanded what God said with many, many man-made commandments on top of what God said. I'll give you one example, and we've talked about this. One example concerning this would be the Sabbath. The Sabbath, of course, when God originally gave the Sabbath law, it was a very simple idea. Very simple principle or concept. You work in your field 6 days, you take the seventh day off and you rest, okay? Your servants need to rest, your animals need to rest, your body needs to rest. Take the day off, spend the day with God, spend the day with family, but rest, recuperate, and so on. Jesus said that God made the Sabbath for man. They turned it around, though, and made man for the Sabbath. It was all about the Sabbath. In fact, the rabbis took a simple concept like the Sabbath and turned it into an unbearable burden. And they began to, through the centuries, add more and more regulations and commandments on top of this one simple idea: take the seventh day of the week off each week. And by the time you got to the Talmud, there were 24 chapters devoted to Sabbath laws and regulations. 21 statement, you shall keep the Sabbath holy, right? 24 chapters to what God meant when he said, keep the Sabbath holy. Let me give you a few of them. You couldn't carry an object on the Sabbath any heavier than a dried fig, lest you would be guilty of carrying a burden. So if you wore false teeth, got to come out on the Sabbath, okay? Because you're carrying a burden, all right? I don't know how this worked, but if you reached out for some food and suddenly the Sabbath began, you'd have to drop the food before you drew it back, your arm back, because then you'd be guilty of carrying a burden. How they ever kept that one, I don't have no idea. All right. Tailors were forbidden from carrying a needle with them on the Sabbath for fear they might be tempted to mend a garment, thus doing work on the Sabbath. Nothing could be bought or sold on the Sabbath, of course. You couldn't dye clothes or even wash clothes on the Sabbath. A fire could not be lit or extinguished on the Sabbath. But if you lit a lamp, oil-burning lamp, before the Sabbath, you could leave it going. You just couldn't light a lamp or extinguish one on the Sabbath. But if you could light one before the Sabbath began, you could leave it going. Now, that's why today in Orthodox Jewish homes, they will always use timers for their lights, lest they forget to turn a light on before the Sabbath comes and they have to spend the next day in the dark. So they always use these timers that will snap the lights on long before the Sabbath begins. Give you a couple more.
Ladies, you couldn't look into the mirror on the Sabbath. It was against the law.

0: religious law asked Jesus, why don't your disciples follow our age-old tradition? See, they had elevated their traditions above the law of God. Why don't your disciples follow our age-old tradition? They eat without first performing the hand-washing ceremony. Jesus replied, you hypocrites. Isaiah was right when he prophesied about you, for he wrote, these people honor me with their lips, but their hearts are far from me. Their worship is a farce, for they teach man-made ideas as commands from God. For you ignore God's laws and substitute your own tradition. Then he said, you skillfully sidestep God's law in order to hold on to your own tradition. I mean, there was a lot of things that they had come up with that actually contradicted what God had said or made what God said. God says, honor your mothers and fathers. They came up with a law that said, well, if you dedicate your money to God, it's called Corban. If you dedicated your money to God, you didn't have to give, if your parents needed help, you didn't have to help them financially. Your parents come to you, son, we could really use your help. I mean, we don't have anything to eat in the house. Well, I'd like to, mom and dad, but I've dedicated everything I own to the Lord. It's not mine anymore. It's his. Of course, the way they set it up, they could still use what that belonged to them until they died. But it was all the Lord's still. So they couldn't give it away to anybody. And Jesus said, you know, by your commandments, you have negated the law of God, who said to honor your mothers and fathers. But you found a little, made a little loophole, see? And that's the problem with these things. Now, verse 15. Interesting verse. Okay, let me read it to you. Very controversial. In some quarters, I don't think we would find it controversial, but Paul said, Titus 1:15, to the pure, all things are pure, but to those who are defiled and unbelieving, nothing is pure. But even their mind and conscience are defiled. Now, this verse has been used, whether you know it or not, by many professing Christians. Notice, professing Christians who try to use it to legitimize and defend their sinful practices. You said, what are you talking about? Well, author Warren Wiersbe said, and I quote, I recall warning a teenager about the kind of literature he was reading. So the kid was reading something smutty, something dirty. And his defense was, beauty is in the eye of the beholder. Your heart must be filthy if you see sin in what I'm reading. After all, to the pure, all things are pure. I think I would have said, get thee behind me, Satan, at that point. And again, we just read how Peter said there are untaught and unstable people who twist the scriptures to their own destruction. Remember, when it comes to properly interpreting a passage, listen to me, context is everything. Context is everything. I'm sorry to say a lot of Christians today don't take the time to study a passage carefully to find out what the context is before they try to interpret a certain verse or a something in that passage. Having said that, Paul hasn't been dealing with the subject of Christian morality in general in this section. He has been dealing with the false teaching of Jewish legalists in particular. And in that context, when he makes reference to the pure and the defiled, he is talking about ceremonial purity and defilement according to the law of Moses. Very important point, all right? He's not talking about morality in general. He's talking about these Jewish legalists who are trying to put people under the law, and their concept of what was pure, what was defiled, goes back to the law of Moses. And an obvious example of this would be in the area of clean and unclean foods. That was a big one back then. These Jewish legalists were teaching that the Jewish dietary laws still applied to believers, Jews and Gentiles. As I said before, they believed that for a Gentile to even get saved, they had to become a Jew first. And Jews then and Gentiles all were still under the dietary laws. In fact, they were still under the Sabbath. Remember Paul in Romans 14?
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3: Hi, I'm Todd Nettleton, and this is the Voice of the Martyrs Radio. Tribal Christians in Western India face fierce opposition from Hindu extremists. Recently, two believing families gathered to pray together in Tanmay's house. As they prayed, attackers set Tanmay's house and store on fire. The flames destroyed everything he owned. Yet, Tanmay refused to give up. He desires his home to be a place of fellowship for believers. The global church has joined forces to help Tanmay rebuild what he lost in the fire. 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Praise God for Tanmay's unrelenting faith and pray for courage for his family to continue following Jesus.
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0: You've heard the expression, a picture is worth a thousand words. Well, we all know it's true. One picture can sometimes tell a story better than words ever could. As we make our way through the Bible, we see that God's Word models that too. When He wants to describe His love and care, He tells us He's our shepherd. When we need assurance of His protection, He tells us His name is our rock and our fortress, a place to hide in times of trouble. And Scripture includes so many other great pictures. So hop aboard the Bible bus as we prepare to learn that God crafted one of the most beautiful pictures of our relationship with Him in a rather surprising model, a building, an exquisitely detailed metaphor of all the ways that He designed our fellowship to be with Him. So as you grab your copy of God's Word and turn to Exodus 38, we got time to hear from Dennis, who's traveling through the Bible with us. Let's listen.
1: I love the Bible because it's made a huge difference in my life. My name is Dennis. I live in St. Louis, Missouri. And 7 years ago, I had a massive heart attack, and I couldn't go to work anymore, and I was very depressed. And I had listened to and read devotionals, and I read through the Bible once and didn't really get anything out of it. I mean, I just couldn't understand it. And I was to a very low point, kind of, I was home by myself, and my wife would go to work, and I Googled Bible studies, and the Bible came up, and I started listening to the app, and I wasn't real good about it. I would listen here and there, and, you know, and I would never kept up with it, but I got better and started listening more regularly and more regularly, and then I started taking your guys' advice and reading the passage before I listened to the Bible study, and that made a huge difference. And then recently, God put it on my heart to actually sit down and take notes as if it was a study, a school. And I've done that through Revelation, through our study here on Genesis so far, and it's made a huge difference. I mean, that's like I've never heard or seen the Bible before ever. It's just opened my eyes to the incredible truth and how much God really loves me and loves the world, and how painful it must be to see people turn away from Him. And it breaks my heart to see people who don't want a relationship with God. Anyway, I don't want to keep going. I just want to tell you thank you so much for you guys and what you do. And I love the app, and I just praise God for you and your team. Thank you so much.
0: Well, thanks, Dennis. It was powerful to hear how much God's Word means to you. I'll save you a seat as we move along. And what about you? Has God's Word met you in a difficult time? What are you doing to get more out of our studies together? And if you've been on the Bible bus for a full trip or two or more, what advice would you pass along to others who are just getting started on their Bible bus journey? You know, we'd love to hear your story. 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In Canada, Box 25325, London, Ontario, N6C, 6B1. Let's pray. Father, thank you for communicating your love for us in so many creative ways. Give us hearts of understanding and eyes to see your grace in our study of your word. In Jesus' very precious name, amen. We're off to Exodus 38 as we go through the Bible with Dr. J. Vernon McGee.
2: Now today, friends, as we come to the 38th chapter of the book of Exodus, we're still in this section where we are looking at the tabernacle. The blueprint was given beginning at chapter 25 for all of the details of the tabernacle. And now Bezalel and his helpers are constructing the tabernacle. In fact, I take it that the tabernacle has been constructed, but just hasn't been set in order, as it will be. And chapter 38 pays particular attention to the outer court. I would say that everything that's in chapter 38 relates to the outer court. And friends, this is very important for us to see. Now, the tabernacle proper was 30 cubits by 10 cubits. Now, we have paid attention to that. We've gone into the details of that. And I hope you have before you right now in our notes, we have an entire page given to the chart of the tabernacle. I'm looking at that right now. I hope you are. And if you are, it'll make this more meaningful to you. Now, the main tabernacle, or the main part of it, was 30 by 10 by 10 cubits. It was made of boards that were acacia wood overlaid with gold on all sides and joined together by bars and held upright by the fact that they were put down in sockets. And they were carried on the wilderness march. And then the minute that the children of Israel would come into camp, the pillar of cloud would stop. Then they would come up and under it. And the tabernacle that had been carried all through the camp, we're going to see that in the book of Numbers, that three tribes would move out and then part of the tabernacle, and the ark would always lead on the wilderness march. So the ark would come in, and it was put down the sand of the desert, and then all around it, the tabernacle would be put up. And then you'd have, in this particular section, you'd have these golden bars that would be put down along the side. They were held together by the rings and the boards, and that bound the tabernacle together. Then over it, there would be put these four robes, actually, or four coverings. You have the first covering, which would be the linen, then the goat skins dyed red, the ram skin, and then the badger's or seal skin on the outside. That was to protect it. The beauty of the tabernacle had to be seen from within. And everything within speaks of worship and, of course, praise, adoration of God, blessing to the individual. Now in this outer court, which was 100 cubits by 50 cubits, there were these two articles of furniture that were out there, the brazen altar and laver. Now here is where the sin question had to be settled. The sinner would come here to the gate, and when he would stand there as a sinner, the priest would bring him in. He'd put his right hand upon the head of the victim, whether it was a lamb or a goat, or whether it was another animal like an ox. Then the animal was slain. Then the priest would offer it on the altar. That is as far as the individual went. From then on, he went in the person of his priest. And the priest had to stop and wash at the laver, so that when he entered into the holy place, and he entered in by the door of the tabernacle, into the holy place, and in that were three articles of furniture, the table of showbread, the golden lampstand, and the altar of incense. All of those, as we've seen, speak of worship. Now, he didn't dare go beyond that, because there was the veil, and beyond the veil was the ark and the mercy seat. And only the great high priest went there, and he went there for the nation. Now, I think today we're going to see something especially significant and especially meaningful, actually, for us today. Now, will you notice, first of all, the altar of burnt offering is brought to our attention. I begin reading now at verse 1. And he made the altar of burnt offering of chittim wood. 5 cubits was the length thereof, 5 cubits the breadth thereof. It was 4 square, and 3 cubits the height thereof. Now, the height of it equaled, of course, the ark or the mercy seat on the inside. Here was where the victim was offered, and that was the judgment of the sin of the individual that came. Or, in many cases, it was the nation that was in view. And when it was the nation, it was the morning and evening sacrifice and was a burnt offering. But on here was all of the offerings that were made in Israel. When this altar was constructed, no other altar could be made. It would be absolutely blasphemy to build any other altar anywhere else. This is the approach to God. Only by the cross, you see. Now it's 5 cubits by 5 cubits. It's the largest article of furniture, as you can see, actually 7.5 feet long, 7.5 feet wide, and 3 cubits, which would mean 4.5 feet high. All the other articles could have been apparently put on the inside of it. And it was the prominent place. because here is where the sin question must be settled. There'd be no such thing as worship and no such thing as blessing until they came by this altar here. Now the horns speak of strength, the ability of Christ to save. And now we have instructions here concerning the details that have to do with the altar. There had to be certain pots and pans and staves and rings and all that sort of thing. And I think there's meaning in every detail, as we've said. Now you have in verse 8, and he made the laver of brass and the foot of it of brass. Now there was a place beneath for the washing of the feet, and the place above was for the washing of the hands. And it was made of the looking glasses of the women assembling, which assembled at the door of the tabernacle of the congregation. Now those mirrors were made of brass. In that day, mirrors were high polished brass. And women hadn't changed. They carried mirrors in that day, and I guess they were much heavier than some of the pocketbooks that some of the women carry today. But in that day, they had that which was heavy, you see. But the women brought their mirrors, and the brazen laver was made out of those mirrors. The mirror represents the Word of God. It's the Word of God that shows the believer that he needs cleansing, and the laver's there for the cleansing. You have the same thing in your bathroom. You have a mirror, and beneath the mirror, you have a wash basin. Now, the mirror doesn't wash it off. The law today won't save you. You can rub up against it all you want to. But there is a fountain filled with blood drawn from Emmanuel's veins, and sinners plunge beneath that flood, lose all their guilty stains. Now, these are the two articles of furniture that are in the outer court. Now, he's going to talk about that outer court. He hasn't talked about it much before. Verse 9, and he made the court. On the south side southward, the hangings of the court were of fine twine linen, 100 cubits. Their pillars were 20, and their brazen sockets 20. The hooks of the pillars and their fillets were of silver. And for the north side of the hangings, and it was the same thing on the north side, and it would be 50 on the two ends of the outer court, of this fence that's around. Now that fine twine, byssus linen, you see, again speaks of the humanity of Christ. And that separated, actually, man from God. I was greatly distressed to have handed to me an article concerning a message that a president of a so-called conservative seminary gave at one of these knife and fork clubs. I'd spoken at that club years ago. Well, the reporter, as he took the message down, said that this preacher made this statement that what we needed to do was to follow the teachings of Jesus. Even if you denied the deity of Christ, if you just followed the teachings of Jesus, you'd bring peace into the world. Well, that's not true. There's no peace for man apart from the shed blood of Christ, friends. You see, that linen fence shut man out from God. The life of Christ doesn't save us. It's the death of Christ that saves us. And when we have preachers that pretend to be conservative given a message like that, no wonder there's so much confusion in the world today. But anywhere you turn in God's Word, even to the tabernacle at the very beginning, when God is teaching man by picture, all of these things happen to them, for examples unto us. If you can just read an ABC book and look at pictures like a baby, you can understand that the life of Christ and the teachings of Christ cannot save you. To begin with, you couldn't measure up to his life nor his teachings at all. And it's perfect nonsense to whine out that type of thing today. It's been ground out now by modernism for years that's got us in the difficulty we're in this country today. And it's time somebody is putting it right on the line and telling it like it is. The teachings of Christ won't save you, friends. It was the death of Christ upon the cross, and this white linen fence shut out man from God and God from man. He'll have to be approached some other way, and that's the reason that brazen altar is there. Now, this fence, to take a look at it, there were sockets here, not of silver. The sockets were of silver at the tabernacle proper, but here brass. And brass, as we've seen, is the metal of judgment. That picture of the glorified Christ, his feet was like burnished brass. I tell you, my friend, the sin question has to be judged. You can't go into God's presence today any more than you could take a criminal out of death row and turn him loose in society and present to him a house and a lot and $50,000 to begin life. God doesn't do that sort of thing, and men better not do that sort of thing. The sin question must be settled. A man must recognize that he is a sinner and come into God's presence on that, so that the outer court rested upon brass. But at the top, there was these capitals that were on top of the posts as they were around. They were made of silver. And you know, silver is the metal of redemption. We'll see that again in this chapter. It's very important for us to see that, by the way. Now, we find, therefore, that in the outer court, even in this fence that was around it, that shut man out, but that God had made a way. And it was that he had judged sin and provided a redemption for man that he might be clothed in the righteousness of Christ. What a picture. Well, you could stand there and look at the tabernacle and get the gospel, my friend. It's there for us. Now, I'm not going to read the rest of the details of the court, because to me, if you're just going to read them, all you've got is a blueprint. And it gets pretty boring. Now, it may not get boring to you, but it does to me. So I'm going to drop down now to verse 18, because now there is an entrance. You don't climb over the fence. You have to come in through the gate, through the door, into the sheepfold. And here's the gate and the door. Now, verse 18, and the hanging for the gate of the court was needlework of blue and purple and scarlet. All of these speak of the person of Christ. Blue, he came from heaven, his deity. And the scarlet speaks of his humanity, the blood he shed. And blue and scarlet combined give you the purple. And purple is royalty. He was born king of the Jews. Now will you notice, and 20 cubits was the length, and the height of the bread was 5 cubits. That was as high as the fence was on the outside. That'd be 7.5 feet. That'd be pretty hard even for a basketball player to look over into the inside. You see, it shut man out altogether. Now you find this is the entrance. It's a wide entrance. Anyone can come. It's wide enough for any sinner to come in, but this is the way that he'll have to come. This is the entrance. No other entrance anywhere. That's so important to see. You actually have 3 entrances into the Holy of Holies, and you have only one that can bring us into the presence of God, and that's Christ. And you remember he said, I am the way. The way here is the gate. He says, I am the truth. The truth is the way into the place of worship. And you remember the Lord Jesus said, if you're going to worship God, you'll have to worship him in spirit and truth. I have news for you, and I don't mean to be harsh, but it is harsh. You don't worship God going to a liberal church, friend. You got to worship him in truth. You can't deny the deity of Christ. You can't deny he died for your sins and worship him. You insult him. You don't worship, you insult him. And actually, it'd be best if a lot of folk would not even go to church. That is, to certain churches, their own condition is not good, and certainly the church there is insulting the Lord Jesus. You have to worship him in truth, and therefore, that is the thing he said. I'm the way, the truth, and the life. Now, that veil speaks of the life he gave up on the cross, and the veil was rent in twain, and he brings you right into the presence of God. He's the way, the truth, and the life. No man cometh to the Father but by me. You don't rush into God's presence, friend. Where did you get the idea you could come unannounced? Where did you get the impression that I had sort of a secret way into God? I don't have one. I can only come through Christ. Every sinner has to come this way into his presence. Now, here is the thing that I want to call your attention to that I think is amazing. There's always been the question, of the individual Israelite. The nation Israel is called a son. God never called an individual Israelite. And the question was, and by the way, is today, who is a Jew? Is he one that has just been born a Jew? Or does his religion make him a Jew? Well, actually, in the Old Testament, and I agree with the Orthodox Jews in the nation Israel today, that you have to be born one. And God had a provision that you had to be a redeemed, which means you had to be a born-again one. Now, he made a provision. Did you know the nation was a chosen nation, but each individual had to be redeemed? Now, will you notice this? I'll have to drop down now to verse 25. And the silver of them that were numbered of the congregation was 100 talents and 1,703.15 shekels after the shekel of the sanctuary. A bekah for every man, that is half a shekel. Now, these are measurements that, even if we knew what they mean, and I could tell you what they mean, but it would be meaningless because that's not the thing that's important for us today. There's a spiritual message for us, because I don't expect any of you to bring any silver to be accepted, because we've been redeemed by the precious blood of Christ, which is more precious than silver and gold. So don't be bringing silver and gold. You can't buy your way in. But silver was the metal of redemption, and every Israelite had to be redeemed to be acceptable. Now let's understand that very thoroughly, because you hear the argument. Many people come and say, well, you mean that every Jew, because he's a member of the chosen nation, was saved in that day? No, my, only a remnant. All the way through, it was a remnant. It's a remnant today of those people. And frankly, it's a remnant of the Gentiles today. And I want to say this. A very small percentage of church members are saved. Very small percentage. A very wealthy man in Tulsa, Oklahoma, an oil man, he said to me, we were playing golf. He said, you know, my wife and I used to go, and they mentioned a certain church. And he says, we went there and sat down with the rest of the hypocrites. None of us, he said, were born again. We just put up a front. And even before Sunday night, when the sun went down, we were all drunk. May I say to you, your church members today, that doesn't mean very much. In these days in which we live, you have to be redeemed. And these people had to be redeemed. Now notice, I'll have to drop down here. A bekah for every man that's half a shekel, after the shekel of the sanctuary, for them to be numbered. And verse 27, and 100 talents of silver were cast, the sockets of the sanctuary and the sockets of the veil, 100 sockets of the 100 talents, a talent for a socket. In other words, the redemption money is what made these sockets. That is, this was where the tabernacle proper was placed. It rested upon silver and rested upon redemption. Now, you and I today, and every individual, will have to personally accept the redemption that's in Christ. You have to pay the redemption price. Now, what is that redemption price? Well, it's without silver and gold. Oh, everyone that's thirsty. The only condition is today, are you thirsty? Would you like to have a drink of the water of life? It's free, friends. Salvation is free, but it's not cheap. It costs God everything. He gave his son to die and to pay the price, and you're redeemed today by blood. These people had to accept a redemption, the individual, before actually he was redeemed. And many did not, of course. Here in the wilderness, they had to accept it. It was forced upon them. But when they got in the land, if they wanted to be numbered, they had to pay a redemption price. Thank God it's already been paid for us, and it's without money and without price today. It's just to be thirsty. Do you want to be saved? Do you recognize you have a need, that you're a sinner? Then come. The money's been paid, and that money was the blood of Christ, and it enables you to come to God and to be accepted through Christ. What a picture we have here in the outer court. We'll finish the book of Exodus next time, and then we're going to move on to the Gospel of Mark in the New Testament. May God richly bless each one of you, my beloved.
0: 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Well, the Bible bus travels just once more through the dramatic book of Exodus, and then it's off to the Gospel of Mark. I'm Steve Schwetz, and I'll be sure to save you a seat for our final day in the desert.

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1: This is Ed Morrissey of HotAir.com for Town Hall. Ken Paxton won the nomination to the U.S. Senate in Texas despite personal baggage from the end of his marriage. His estranged wife, State Senator Angela Paxton, took the extraordinary step of endorsing the Republican ticket and reminded voters what really matters in this midterm cycle. In a general election, Ms. Paxton explained, it's not as much about the individual players on the team, it's getting the whole team across the finish line. She never mentions her husband or the Senate race specifically, but declares her intention to vote for the full GOP ticket. To do otherwise, Ms. Paxton declares, would be to hand the future of Texas to the other team and the future of the country. Voters have the luxury of debating personalities in the primaries. In general elections, voters face binary choices on policies. With Democrats embracing socialism and Islamist radicals, Republicans in Texas no longer have that luxury. We must stand for freedom with the team we have and follow Angela Paxton to fight for that future.
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5: Your AM 1160 weather forecast. Tonight, expect mainly cloudy skies with a chance of a shower in the area and a low of 58. On Thursday, anticipate periods of rain and a thunderstorm with the possibility of ponding on streets and highways. The high will reach 61. Thursday night will bring times of rain becoming breezy late with a low of 49. I'm meteorologist Jason Caterina on AM 1160. 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